0: what makes them distinct. The Romani culture in America has its own story to tell.
1: The travel didn't take the usual pattern of moving from India westwards.
0: And adventure travel expert Neil Lapping shares his favorite places to take in the nicest scenery in Europe on an uncrowded hiking trail.
2: First time I went to the Cotswolds and hiked there, I was just going, wow, okay, this is England.
0: Let's get going together in the hour ahead. It's Travel with Rick Steves.
3: Live from NPR News in Washington, I'm Janine Herbst. The Pentagon is pushing U.S. defense companies to accelerate production of key weapons. That comes amid concerns about depleted stockpiles as the war with Iran enters its sixth month. NPR's Kat Lonsdorf has more.
4: In a statement, Pentagon spokesperson Sean Parnell confirmed the department made efforts in the past week to significantly speed up munitions production. He said that the U.S. is focused on acquiring more to provide, quote, the weapons our warfighters need at the pace the threat demands. But he also said the effort was not new, that it was part of a broader plan to modernize the department, one that began before the U.S. launched war in Iran in February. The administration has repeatedly denied reports that some missile stockpiles have been depleted in this war. Such weapons often take years to replenish. Kat Lonsdorf, NPR News, Washington.
3: President Trump has named Will Scharf as the new White House counsel. As NPR's Franco Ordonez reports, he starts on September 1st.
5: Scharf takes over as the White House's top lawyer after overseeing the administrative work of the Oval Office as the White House staff secretary. He also led the National Capital Planning Commission, which approved the president's construction of the White House ballroom. He is perhaps best known, though, as the attorney who presents and explains executive orders to the president before he signs them during public Oval Office signings. The president wrote on social media that Scharf is tough, strong, and smart, and loves the country. Trump said David Warrington, the current White House counsel, is heading to the private sector. Warrington formerly served as a personal counsel and lawyer for Trump's 2024 campaign. Franco Ordonez, NPR News.
3: Wildfires have led to evacuations throughout the western portions of the U.S. and in Canada. NPR's Shondalise Duster has more.
6: Evacuation orders have been issued across western parts of the U.S. and southwest Canada as extremely hot and dry conditions fuel the spread of wildfires in the region. In Utah, officials say close to a dozen active wildfires have scorched more than 300,000 acres as of Sunday evening. Fire officials say two helicopter pilots died on Friday while battling a wildfire in the state that has burned over 100,000 acres. The National Interagency Fire Center says firefighters are working to contain more than 90 large wildfires across the U.S. The center also says more than 180 new fires, including eight large ones, have been reported nationwide since Saturday. A state of emergency has also been declared in Canada's British Columbia province, where more than 100 wildfires are burning. Shondalise Duster, NPR News.
3: U.S. futures contracts are trading in mixed territory at this hour. Dow futures are down about 130 points. NASDAQ futures up 29. This is NPR. The Coast Guard says the operator of a boat that capsized in New York Harbor, killing a mother and her infant daughter, is facing criminal charges. Authorities are investigating whether the vessel was chartered illegally. Authorities say the speedboat overturned around 10:25 p.m. last night near Liberty Island, home to the Statue of Liberty. 12 people were rescued from the water before police arrived, and police divers later located the 27-year-old woman and 5-month-old girl in the water. The 46-year-old operator faces 13 reckless endangerment charges. Scientists say they found a new clue as to how COVID-19 may cause long COVID, as NPR's Rob Stein reports.
7: The researchers studied more than 1,100 patients who were hospitalized for COVID at 20 hospitals around the country. In a paper published in the journal Nature, the team, led by researchers at the University of Texas at Austin, found that infection with the coronavirus that causes COVID can apparently reactivate other viruses that had been dormant in their bodies. That includes a family of common viruses that may be associated with long COVID. The researchers hope the advance will lead to new ways to treat long COVID, which affects millions of Americans. Rob Stein, NPR News.
3: At the weekend box office, Spider-Man, Brand New Day, took the top spot with an estimated $144 million in its second weekend. The Sony Marvel film has made $1.6 billion globally, and it's also the highest grossing movie of the year so far. This is NPR.
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9: Growing up in working-class Belfast, his father's record collection of American rhythm and blues influenced young George Ivan Morrison to start a band at the age of 12. In just a moment, we'll hear about the sites you can visit on the Van Morrison Trail in Northern Ireland. Adventure travel planner Neil Lapping is back with us from Glasgow to recommend his favorite places in Europe for a spectacular hike with classic views. And from Edinburgh, Madeline Potter helps us understand the variety of Roma communities you might come across in Europe and in America, and to understand how their stories set them apart from other communities around the world, like the people she grew up with in Romania. Imagine you're in Belfast, Northern Ireland, and it's a marvelous night for a moon dance. And then you meet a brown-eyed girl. Singer-songwriter Van Morrison was born and raised in Belfast. His legendary status around the world has prompted his hometown to capitalize on their most famous musical hero by creating a self-guided Van Morrison trail through the city. Irish guide Lynn Corkin joins us now for a look at Van Morrison's Belfast. Lynn, thanks for joining us.
10: Thank you, Rick. Thanks for having me.
9: So Van Morrison, born in 1945, started his first band. It was Them, right? In 1964. And now the city of Belfast actually has a trail for tourists remembering the city Morrison grew up in. He was a youth in the 1950s. What was Belfast like back in the 50s, and what impact did that have on Van Morrison's music?
10: Mm. Well, Them was the first band he came to prominence with, but he had a couple of showband-style skiffle groups before that, the Monarchs and the Sputniks, and it was the time for skiffle music, you know, like a group of guys get together and just play with whatever they can, improvise with washboards, you know, that sort of thing. But Van was born into Belfast 1945. The war has just ended. In fact, he has a song called Wild Children. We were the wild children born in 1945 when all the soldiers came marching home from war with love looks in their eyes. He was an only child. He was born into a working class community in East Belfast. His father was an electrician in the shipyard, and his mum was a singer around lots of little gospel halls and evangelical type of churches. And recently she performed in Belfast with her granddaughter, Van's daughter, Shanna, and you can see where he got his voice and his belting blues sensibility from. But anyway, the Belfast he was born into was very much post-war. Large parts of the city completely destroyed by the Blitz of 1941, particularly the area he grew up in. Mm. And I've got a really personal connection with it because my mum and all her clan grew up just about five streets away. So, you know, it's like walking in my mother and my granny's footsteps when I do the walking tour. So, you know, the shipyard was working at full capacity during the war.
9: So Belfast was a big shipyard. I mean, famously, the Titanic was built there. And in the war, I would imagine it was critical for the British war effort.
10: Absolutely. It produced at least 100 ships for the war effort, lots of munitions, armaments. But
9: if you happened to be a German commander, this would be an important target.
10: Absolutely. And with reference to the war, the government felt Belfast was too far west for German planes and would not be a target. So there was no real evacuation of civilians as happened in other parts of England and Scotland. So when the city was bombed in 1941 in particular, yes, you're right, the target was the shipyard.
9: So now, Harland and Wolff. So Van Morrison was born in 45.
10: He was born in 45.
9: The city was rubble. And when he grew up, I would imagine it was a gritty town. It was probably always a gritty town, but then it was a gritty town rebuilding after the bombs.
10: It certainly was a gritty town. Belfast would never have been described as pretty, I suppose, but plenty of character. So, yeah, he was born into the rebuilding era.
9: So what exactly is the Van Morrison Trail? It's about a 2-mile walk that connects sites
11: flights from his life?
10: Yeah, it's a couple of hours walk, and it really is around all these streets of East Belfast, where he was born, where he went to school, where Brown Eyed Girl refers to down in the Hollow, the railroad tracks all along there, and then finishes in Cypress Avenue, which of course he really made famous from his seminal album Astral Weeks in 1968.
11: Our guest right now on Travel with Rick Steves is Lynn Corkin. She's a Blue Badge certified tour guide who specializes in showing the neighborhood's end scenes in Belfast that helped turn Van Morrison into one of the

0: 2016 for his role in tourism and for aiding charities in Northern Ireland. We have links to Lynn on Facebook and to the sites of the Van Morrison Trail. You'll find them in the notes for this week's show. That's at ricksteves.com/radio. So let's talk about Belfast that Van Morrison would experience today. What's mm-hmm. what's the vibe in mm-hmm. Belfast today with all of its hard history?
1: Yes, Belfast is a completely transformed city. And I would say he had a little part in it, at least in the sort of peace process, in that in 1995, President Clinton came to Belfast to switch on the Christmas lights. And who did he choose to sing alongside him at the City Hall? Van Morrison. And he sang, and very...
0: Van Morrison and Bill Clinton,
1: and Bill Clinton
0: 1995, turning on the Christmas lights.
1: Bill Clinton played the saxophone at Belfast City Hall.
0: The city must have gone crazy.
1: Absolutely went crazy. An American president is here. You knew there was something significant going on in terms of what became known as the peace process.
0: Yeah.
1: If an American president is here, it must be coming to an end. And I was there, of course, to see President Clinton and Van Morrison. And significantly, the two songs that Van sang were Days Like This. Mama always said there'd be days like this, and No Religion. And there was not a dry eye in the place because
0: goodness.
1: It were just such perfect songs that... 1995, you know, it's been going on now 3 decades.
0: Let's get above our tribal hang-ups and live together.
1: If there's anyone that everyone could identify with, no matter what community, it was him.
0: That's a beautiful thing. If one man can rise above all of that sectarian misunderstanding and conflict. This is Travel with Rick Steves. We're talking with Lynn Corkin about Van Morrison's Belfast. Our phone number is 877-333-7425. And Randy's calling from Cleveland in Ohio. Randy, thanks for your call.
2: Hey there, Rick. I'm from Cleveland, Ohio, mm-hmm. and I have the Rock and Roll Hall of Fame pretty much in my backyard, and I'm a big Van Morrison fan. And I was wondering, where are some of the most notable or best music venues or bars that Van Morrison was known to play at early in his career in either Belfast or anywhere in Northern Ireland?
1: Well, the main one that he played when he was in Them, you know, he's the lead singer of Them, and there was legendary gigs in a venue called the Maritime, which no longer exists, sadly. But, you know, in his early career, he would have played in a lot of little church halls or cricket clubs, stuff like that. But really, it was the Maritime. I mean, the site is still there, but it's not a music club anymore. But one of his most famous concerts was in the Grand Opera House in Belfast. And there is a live album, fantastic live album, Live at the Opera House. I think it was from about 1980s, I think. He was inducted into the Hall of Fame in 1993, I believe.
2: Yes.
1: Thank you for calling.
0: Thanks, Randy. It must be fun to live in Cleveland with the Rock and Roll Hall of Fame in your backyard. Thanks, Randy.
2: Thank you.
0: Lynn, we could talk about a lot of sites in Belfast. The Titanic, wonderful Titanic exhibit, and the City Hall, and the beautiful pubs, the Crown Liquor Salon, and the Ulster Museum. So mm-hmm. impressive. But let's stick with the Van Morrison Trail. As you walk along the Van Morrison Trail, designed for tourists, designed mm-hmm. for fans of Van Morrison, mm-hmm. I imagine you've done it many times.
1: I have, yeah.
0: What are a few of the sites that you'd see that are particularly impressive and memorable for you?
1: Well, the most memorable would be Cypress Avenue, because within that section of East Belfast, you know, the street that he grew up in, the street that my mum and all her family grew up in, would have been a very typical working class street. Uh-huh. And Cypress Avenue was a magical place. It was only about 3 streets away, but it was just a magical place. Tree-lined doctors, ministers of the church lived there. And for Van Morrison, it was very much into the mystic, you know, a place of contemplation, a place of... sounds like some romantic liaisons as well in Cypress Avenue.
0: Does it have the same character now as it did when Van Morrison was inspired by it?
1: It's still a beautiful street. And then many years after he wrote that, just a few years ago, my mum said, I hear you all playing that song Cypress Avenue a lot. Did I ever tell you that Daddy proposed to me in Cypress Avenue? And it just seemed to fit perfectly because, again, for her, it was a magical place to go and walking with your love. You know, you didn't go to bars in the days of my mum's courting days. You went and had a nice walk, and they went in Cypress Avenue. And my mum had never heard of Van Morrison, but it just seems a perfect story that my existence is due to Cypress Avenue when my dad proposed to mum, and then they got married, and then they had all these Van Morrison fans as children.
0: And now when you hear that song, it's like it was written for you.
1: It

0: was written for me, and I could never have imagined when I first heard his music way back in the late 70s that one day I'd be a tour guide and I'd be taking people around the Van Morrison Trail. And again about Cypress Avenue, on his 70th birthday, 31st of August 2015, somebody had the bright idea, imagine if you could get Van Morrison to sing in Cypress Avenue on his 70th birthday. And he did. Two shows, sold out, magical. People came from around the world. He's very proud to be a Belfast man. In fact, when he was knighted by, I think, Prince Charles in 2016, he was very happy and proud when he came out, and he was with his daughter Shanna, who was born in 1970, 71, something like that. She sings with him too. And he said to the journalists, "Not bad for a blue-eyed soul singer from Belfast. Sir Van Morrison, I am now."
1: He seemed
0: very tickled by that. Oh, he is Sir Van Morrison.
1: Yeah.
0: And of course, one of his most famous songs is "Here Comes the Night." So it was all now "Here Comes the Night," K-N-I-G-H-T.
1: Oh, "Here Comes the Night." Yeah, That's perfect. I get a sense as a citizen of Belfast, you're pretty proud of Van Morrison.
0: I am so proud. I love his music so much, but I feel he has transformed our image of our city.
1: Uh-huh.
0: It used to be that blues songs were about Route 66 and the Mississippi and Chicago and all that. Nobody sang songs about Belfast.
1: Right.
0: Nobody made art out of those mean streets. But Van Morrison did.
1: Beautiful. Thanks so much, Lynn Corkin.
0: You're welcome. Thank you for having me.

0: That's a quick sample of the Caledonian soul music of a very early Van Morrison piece from 1965, when he sang with a band called Them. They brought the hard-driving blues rock to a West Belfast seaman's hostel called the Maritime Hotel, before Van set off on his own solo career. Up next, we head to Scotland to learn about the Roma communities of Europe with Maddie Potter. And we'll help you get some serious steps in on your own with adventure travel planner Neil Lapping. He recommends his favorite hiking trails to offer a classic taste of the most scenic corners of Europe. It's Travel with Rick Steves.
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0: There's a legend that says when God was sharing his gifts with the peoples of the world, the Romani showed up late. So they were given the whole world to wander instead. It wasn't until Madeline Potter was in her 20s that she began to discover how the Romani history was intertwined with her own family story. Growing up in post-communist Romania, her childhood dreams of traveling came before she knew that, prior to the Second World War, her relatives on her father's side had largely been nomads. Some eluded being sent to prison camps like Dachau. Some didn't. As Maddie investigated the stories of various groups of Romani travelers, she found histories that were inextricably linked, including by being misunderstood, harassed, and deported. She's written The Roma, a traveling history to provide a personal portrait of the Romani people, where they've traveled, where they've settled, and what it means to be Romani today. She's back with us today on Travel with Rick Steves to take a closer look at some of the Roma communities in Europe and in the U.S. Maddie, it's good to talk to you again.
3: It's really good to be here. Thank you so much, Rick, for having me.
0: We encounter Roma people in our travels, and we don't realize that the Roma community is vast and it is disparate. Is that the word? There's sort of a diaspora of the Roma community. In a nutshell, tell us the story of where the Roma people originated and where they are now.
3: The Roma originated in northern India, roughly what is today the territory of Rajasthan and also Pakistan. They migrated westwards, roughly the 11th century, and then now they are widely spread across Europe, North America, but also more broadly in Latin America, for example. There's a big community of Romani people in Brazil. So there are Romani communities across the world, but all Roma originate from northern India.
0: And Maddie, when you wrote your book, it's a traveling history.
3: It is.
0: When I read a history book, I expect a chronology.
3: Yes. You know,
0: and it's a 1,000-year story. It started here and then this, then this and that. But your book is based on geographical regions, on countries.
3: It is.
0: Without the chronology.
3: Yeah.
0: And that's not accidental, is it?
3: It's not. It's very deliberate, because I was hoping to trace that, to pay tribute to that history of nomadism, to trace that sense of movement that has been associated with the Romani people, but also to trace my own journey. So the book begins in Britain, where I live now, and then we move to Romania, where I was born and grew up, and then come back to Britain through a series of stopping places, including France, mm-hmm. Germany, Spain, the US.
0: All right. Well, I'd love to just touch on the Roma presence in four countries. I'd love to go to Britain, Germany, Spain, and the US. Tell us about the presence of the Roma people in Great Britain.
3: Yeah, so the Romani presence in Great Britain dates back to roughly the 16th century when they were first spotted here. They were very quickly persecuted. Henry VIII very famously passed his Egyptians Act, which sought to banish Romani people from the country.
4: And when you say Egyptian act, that kind of harkens back to the misunderstanding that Europeans thought the Roma people came from Egypt and they called them Egyptians, which is gypsies is a derivation of that misnomer.
3: Exactly. Yeah, that's it.
4: The king decided to punish the Egyptians who were actually the Roma people that came from India.
3: Exactly. That's a great way of putting it. Yeah, that was it.
4: But there's still 200,000 Roma living in Britain. For a lot of travelers, we're fascinated by Roma communities and we get the, what are they called, the travelers and the Roma mixed up. Who are the travelers and how do they relate to the Roma?
3: The term travelers tend to refer to indigenous European travelers, particularly Irish travelers, a really, really important presence in Ireland, who also suffered tremendous marginalization and persecution for being nomadic.
4: Is this are travelers an ethnic group or sort of a subculture by their free spirits?
3: They are an ethnic group because they've tended to keep away from the settled communities. Now, during the 19th century, the Romani people who arrived in Britain during the 16th century and the Irish travelling community tended to become closer and closer, and there's been a lot of intermixing between the two. So now the cultures tend to be quite closely associated.
4: So that explains the confusion that travellers have, because sometimes you don't know, are these gypsies or are these travellers?
3: Yeah, you know? So with the British Romanies, they're called, because again, there are so many subgroups of Romani people, technically they're called the Romani Chals. So the Romani Chals have tended to develop a sense of closeness with Irish travellers.
4: Let's travel over to Germany. And when I was in Germany, I was impressed by, you know, we go to Berlin forever to remember the horrors of the Holocaust. And of course, 6 million Jews were killed by Hitler, but what, 500,000 Roma and Sinti people were killed and other groups that didn't fit his horrible utopian ideal were ended up in concentration camps. And it was ethnic cleansing. I finally came to Berlin one year and there was a monument to the Roma and Sinti people. Finally, recognition of this tragedy, but I didn't know the term Sinti. Tell us about the Roma community in Germany and who the Sinti are.
3: The term Sinti refers to a particular subgroup of the Romani people, so they are also descended from that same group that migrated out of northern India. But they prefer the term Sinti to refer to themselves. Again, there are so many subgroups. Each of them prefer their own term. Some prefer to be called gypsies. Some don't. Some prefer Sinti. Some prefer Gitanos.
4: But this is the frustrating thing for me, because you don't, you don't understand the complexity of it all, and you're damned if you do and you're damned if you don't, because somebody in this community said, we're not Roma, we're Sinti.
3: Yeah.
4: Who is the spokesperson for a disparate group of nomads?
3: So each group tends to have their own preference when it comes to terminology. I think it's quite safe to. So in Germany, the official terminology is Roma and Sinti, precisely because...
4: Yeah, I noticed that. In Germany, it's like you do Roma and Sinti.
3: Exactly.
4: In some countries, it's just clearly Roma. I think in the United States, if you say gypsy, it is universally considered a slur. On the other hand, if you go to Hungary or if you go to southern Spain, the Roma people there might call themselves gypsies.
3: Yeah, exactly. Or Gitanos or whatever.
4: Gitanos, which is the Spanish word for gypsies.
3: Yeah, exactly. It shares the etymology.
4: That's one thing I've got an interesting thing is people. A lot of Americans go, you can't say Allah. Well, Allah is God in Arabic. You know, it's just people get hung up on, oh, that's a different language for the same word. Gitano. To me, when I see Gitano, I see the word gypsy.
3: Yeah, they share the same etymology that comes from Egyptian.
4: Well, there you go. This is Travel with Rick Steves, and we're getting a personal look at the history and culture of the Roma people right now with Dr. Madeline Potter. She's a teaching and research fellow at the University of Edinburgh, and her book is Roma, A Traveling History. Madeline, you make the histories in the different chapters of your book that feature different countries that host Roma communities. You make that so much more vivid with stories of individuals. And in Germany, you talk about the boxer Johann Trollmann.
3: Yeah.
4: In fact, you call him one of the bravest men to ever have lived in his defiant way of looking the devil in the eye and sneering at
3: him. Yeah, to me, he is one of the bravest men ever to have lived. So he was from a Sinti community. He was a boxer. He was brilliant. He had this amazing style of boxing, which was a bit like dancing around. So he was very difficult to pin down. So he would kind of shift and dance around and avoid the punches. And then suddenly he would just come in and out of nowhere appear and start raining punches on his opponent. And he was this very, very charming young man. But unfortunately, he was around as a Shinto boxer during the rise of the Nazi Party. So he was persecuted for it. There was this really, really amazing fight where he was very clearly winning and the crowds were on his side. But then the jury, the judges, declared it uncertain result because they couldn't award the title to a gypsy, essentially. The crowd was furious.
4: But he was on the German team, right?
3: But he was fighting against, so it was internal championship in Germany, yeah. The crowd was furious, so the jury had to award him the title. But then later, very cowardly so, when they were away from the wrath of the people, they stripped him of his title. When he was to box again, they told him that he was not allowed to, that he had to box in a German style, not dance around, which they associated racially with the Romani people. There were so many caricatures in the right-wing sports press that mocked him, that emphasized his ethnic features, that were featuring a little kind of violin in a thought bubble. They were absolutely horrible racist caricatures. So what he did, he thought, okay, if the Nazis want this kind of blonde Aryan ideal, I am going to give them that blonde Aryan ideal. So he went and bleached his hair. So when everybody was expecting him to come into the ring, he was famous by now, people were shocked because what came on was not the usual Johann Trollmann, but a caricature of him mocking those Nazis with bleached peroxide blonde hair, and he had doused his skin in flour to make himself look white. And I think it takes absolute courage to do that. During those times.
4: What a tremendous example of wit and pride.
3: Yes, yeah.
4: And courage. With a story like that, you can draw a better understanding of the plight of the Roma people and their spirit and character to live through that.
3: Exactly, and that's what I mean, looking the devil in the eye and sneering at him.
4: Yeah. Tell us who was this Mary Squires that you featured?
3: She's a woman who lived during the 18th century who was accused of kidnap and theft when a young woman by the name of Elizabeth just suddenly vanished into thin air. She was just going to visit her aunt and uncle and never returned home. Nobody really knew what happened to her. And then a month later, she returned home. She looked a mess. She was bloodied and bruised and abused. And she claimed that she had been kidnapped and imprisoned by a posse of villains whose head was this gypsy woman called Mary Squires. So Mary Squires was arrested and eventually she was convicted. She was condemned to death. But there was a judge called Sir Chris Gascoigne who was very, very suspicious of this whole affair. So he started looking into it, partly because there was this whole public hysteria around the case. And he found that crowds, the mobs that had gathered outside had prevented potentially very, very valuable witnesses from entering. So he started his own investigation and he managed to find that Mary Squires had an alibi. So he managed to convince the jury actually to overturn her conviction. But he then faced the wrath of the people who called him the king of the gypsies and who attacked him. But Mary Squires was released and Elizabeth was convicted of perjury.
4: Ah. Well, this kind of relates to the underdog status in legal circles of the Roma people. I mean, it's just that kind of travels with a nomadic community. Okay, on our trip through Europe to find Roma culture, let's go down to Spain, because I believe there are more Roma people in Spain than anywhere else in Europe, I think. It's the biggest presence I've seen in my travels. 750,000 people estimated,
3: yeah,
4: with Roma heritage in Spain.
3: Yeah.
4: The story there has a long history. Way back in 1763, they were given by the king equal citizenship on the condition of assimilation.
3: Yes.
4: That's the big condition.
3: That's the catch, yeah.
4: So that basically means stop speaking your Hindi language,
3: mm-hmm,
4: and embrace the the church and the king and what it means to be Spanish.
3: And that's why, again, going back to that question of what terms do particular groups prefer? And these terms are very much tied with the history of the country, because when that happened, they tried to ban the Romani language and they tried to ban the term Gitano. So the fact that they continued to call themselves Gitanos is a matter of pride for those communities, right?
4: Wow.
3: So the term itself in Spain is often associated with the sense of pride and resistance. And that's what I mean, that these terms are very much tied in with particular groups in particular countries and places, because they have these individual histories.
4: Consequently, the word gypsy to this day could be more permissible in Andalusia, in southern Spain. The Roma there call themselves gypsies.
3: Yeah, yeah.
4: So you need to know the cultural context.
3: Exactly.
4: When you want to be sensitive
3: to think the cultural context is absolutely paramount, yeah.
4: Very, very important. There is so much to know about the Roma community. It's interesting how there's 12 million Roma in Europe. Again, that's as many people as are in Greece or Portugal. And Roma really kind of flies under the radar, unless you know where to look. But when you know where to look, you can find it.
0: Madeline Potter grew up in post-communist Romania and explores her family background in her book, The Roma, A Traveling History. Today, she's a teaching research fellow at the University of Edinburgh. Maddie first spoke with us in 2025 about her book on the Roma and about her interest in visiting sites associated with Gothic literature. Look for web links to those conversations in the notes for this week's show at ricksteves.com/radio. Now, I'd just like to finish in the United States. There's a million Roma people here in the United States with a long history. What should we know about the Roma in America?
3: So one thing that really stands out for American Romani history is that the travel didn't take the usual pattern of moving from India westwards, but that they came with the waves of migration and colonialism from Europe. So a lot of them were shipped over as indentured servants to colonies. We know that in Christopher Columbus's third voyage, for example, there were a number of Romani people who were being banished. We know that France shipped a lot of its Romani people to French Louisiana. So they were sent off either as indentured servants or as undesirables into the colonies, into the New World. Mm-hmm. So it's tied in with that history rather than the natural migration. And then also after the fall of the Iron Curtain in 1989, there was a lot there were new waves of migration of Romani people into the States. And today the majority of Roma in the US, on the West Coast and in California.
4: And they still identify with their Romani
3: heritage. Yeah.
4: You know, when we think, Madeline, about the diaspora, the fact that millions and millions of Roma people, they left India 1,000 years ago, and today that culture survives in countries all over the planet. Let's just finish our conversation with Roma people. Disparate as they are, do they have heroes? You were a child in a Roma community in Romania. Who were your heroes? What is a Roma hero?
3: A Roma hero is a person that we really admire, that we really just grow up with legends about. There are stories. Unfortunately, when I was growing up, there was this shame associated in the public sphere with being Romani. There was not much talk about Romani people. It was something that was just chucked to the side. People didn't really, really talk about it much. But and this is what I was trying to do in the book, is to collect these stories of wonderful Romani people who've lived and resisted and did something for the community. So I think one of my favorite Romani heroines is Katerina Tykon, who was a Swedish Romani woman who was called the Martin Luther King of Sweden, who did tremendous work for the rights of Romani people.
4: Well, there are inspirational stories coming out of the Roma community from every country where they have a presence. And Madeline Potter, thank you for shining a light on this fascinating dimension of our many-faceted world. Best wishes in your teaching and your travels.
3: Thank you so much, Rick. So happy to have been here. Thank you.
0: Madeline Potter examines how three prominent Irish authors used monsters as a way to grapple with questions of the afterlife and with what's sacred or profane.
4: It's in her latest book called Theological Monsters, Religion and Irish Gothic. Get up close to the scenery and cultures of Europe and away from the tourist crowds with a little help for wandering off on your own. That's next on Travel with Rick Steves.
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5: Travel. It's one of the few human experiences where history, philosophy, technology, economics, culture, and human nature all come together. Yet most of us move through this world without realizing that every journey begins long before the boarding call. I'm Elton Ritchie. Join me each week for 5 minutes to boarding. It's not your generic travel program. It's a weekly manifesto for curious travelers where every journey begins with two stories. One about the world and one about us.
4: I love how you can never exhaust Europe of the travel fun it has to offer. I've spent 3 months a year ever since I was a student exploring Europe, and it never gets old, and there's always new ways to travel. And lately I'm on a hiking venerable trails kick. In fact, for the last 3 years, that's been my vacation. I'm a big believer in avoiding the crowds by not going where the crowds are. And when you're on a beautiful trail anywhere in Europe, it's you and nature and beautiful bits of culture. I love how nature and culture shared the same crib in Europe, and you experience that so vividly and intimately when you commit yourself to a serious hike. Not just a short walk from a pull-out where you park your car, but actually hiking from hotel to hotel to hotel for several days. And I'm joined right now by Neil Lapping, and he's a man who's been a pioneer in putting together tours where you organize a great route, you book hotels, and then you arrange for a Sherpa service to take bags from one hotel to the next so travelers can just frolic freely with their day bag up a ridge down into the next valley and find their bag waiting at a hotel and a big appetite ready to enjoy a good local dinner and do it all again tomorrow. Neil, thanks for joining us.
6: Great to be here, Rick.
4: Excuse me, I just sort of ventured off onto my visions and memories of hiking this way around.
6: It looked like you were enjoying it. You looked like you were right back there.
4: I'm serious. It's something I look forward to. I kind of enjoy hiking in Europe because there's no way I can have to research. You know, I can't go to Lisbon or Copenhagen without worrying about research and hotels and restaurants, but I don't cover hikes in my guidebooks, and I'm just there enjoying, as I said, the culture and the nature together. I know that you run a company called Max Adventure, and for decades now, you've been organizing these tours. It's kind of trendy these days. More and more people are seeing this as a kind of tourism, isn't it? You can go on your own, or you can hire somebody to essentially propose a route, book the hotels, and provide the Sherpa service to take your bag from one hotel to the next.
6: For me, I've just loved connecting people with places across Europe and trails and great experiences. And the way we do that and create these incredible moments, these moments of connection with your traveling companions and people, has been through hiking and hiking trails and that getting into a journey every day. And I still do those every year with my wife, my kids. That's our vacation too. Last year it was biking in Portugal. Huh. The year before it was hiking the Bernese Overland. The kids are going to be a bit grumpy about it now. They're teenagers, and you know,
4: love
6: a bit
4: it.
6: Of an argument
4: sometimes. They're teenagers, yeah. Well, that's a good way. I just think it's great parenting to get your kids out on the road. And now you did with your family the Berner Oberland. I was just that's the tour that I've done without having the help of a tour company. I just booked 4 great hotels in a region I've known and loved for a long time, but I've always been intrigued by these hotels that are off the grid, that 150 years ago were venerable places, destinations, you know.
6: There are so many fabulous hotels like that around Europe. There's a lovely one in the Val d'Anniviers in Switzerland called the Hotel Weisshorn.
4: Oh, yeah.
6: And we've had a couple of New Year's Eves there. So not hiking in the summer, but actually snowshoeing in the winter. And the only way you can get up is either ski touring or snowshoeing.
4: Oh,
6: and it was,
4: wow.
6: It was built to service the Victorian Mountaineers who
4: that was it, the Victorian Mountaineers. That was the late 1800s, basically.
6: You know, they've got this history of welcoming mountain travelers for hundreds of years. And it's still the same experience. You meet people from all over the world.
4: Yeah.
6: You have an amazing dinner. You meet great people. It's so much fun. And the next day you hike or you snowshoe off.
4: And you actually have these hotels. Some of them are literally off the grid. They're a 2-hour hike from the nearest paved road or vehicle. Sometimes no electricity, sometimes no menu, but always a good convivial crowd and a warm welcome and a comfortable bed. And you're sleeping in this woody, historical sort of dream come true high up in the mountains that has been housing hikers for more than a century.
6: And what I often love is often it's been run by the same family for many, many generations. So you've got this lovely continuity and history of, you know, this is just what they do and what their pride and pleasure is of welcoming travelers.
4: Talk about really history, Neil. Do you know Shinnegaplot?
6: Yes.
4: You hike from Wildersville, just outside of Interlock, and you take the old cogwheel train up to the very top, Shinnegaplot.
6: Yep.
4: And from there, you take my favorite hike anywhere in the Berner Oberland along a ridge all the way to First and come down to Grindelwald. But I needed a jump on that hike so I could catch the last lift in First down because I didn't want to hike all the way down and I didn't want to rush my hike. So I slept at the beginning of the hike up on the ridge on the top Shinnegaplot. That hotel was so traditional, they still left the bedpans and the washing basin out in the hallway. And it was this old 150-year-old porcelain basin and jug that people would actually pee in the middle of the night, I guess, and then and all that kind of thing.
6: Well, hopefully you don't get the jug and the bedpan confused. You know, make sure you keep those apart.
4: But we didn't actually use it, but I thought this is a cool touch. And as you mentioned, it had been in the same family for generations.
6: That is the best hike in Europe, in my opinion. From Shinnegaplot, I've done it several times. Once in glorious sunshine, once in an absolute snowstorm, where we were doing it in summer and the weather turned and I was like, we're still going. Let's go. For we caught the train up and we hiked. There's a hut about halfway along called
4: It's called the greedy source of drinks. You cannot have a picnic there without paying for a drink. They have water, but you've got to, and we had to, there's not much water on that trail. I know that hut you're talking about. I don't blame them, but you can't just fill up your water bottle there.
6: No, we arrived in the middle of a snowstorm. We were spending the night but that hike, when you've got the lakes from Interlaken down on your left hand side, yeah, and you've got the Eiger, the Munk and the Jungfrau on the other side. It's just beyond belief, isn't it?
4: By the way, this is Travel with Rick Steves. I'm talking with Neil Lapping, and he lives in Glasgow in Scotland. And he's for 20 or 30 years been organizing mountain hikes with his company Max Adventure. Neil, these hikes are all over the place. Let's talk about very, very briefly where people might find these venerable multi-day walks in Europe that they could learn more, and they could do it on their own, or they could hire any number of hiking companies to help book the hotels and provide the Sherpa service that takes their bag from one hotel to the next and provides a smart route. What are some of the classics that people should be mindful of?
6: So I think it starts with what you're looking for. What do you love? So if it's mountains, I think you can't beat the Tour de Mont Blanc. A circuit around Mont Blanc, starting in the Chamonix Valley, going through France, Switzerland, Italy, and coming back into the Chamonix Valley. I think that's the mountain classic.
4: And that's 100 miles and 10 days, I guess, by my pace. I did it in 6 days with a tour where we cherry-picked just the best 6 days and 60 miles and took public buses through the boring parts. And it was a beautiful week on the trail hiking around Mont Blanc.
6: And that's the thing, they're super flexible. You can do as much or as little as you want. I think staying in the mountains, you can't go far wrong in the Dolomites. The Dolomites are those dramatic limestone peaks, you know, northern Italy, where you've got fantastic people and welcome. And, you know, of an evening, everyone's promenading down the high street and, you know, having their aperitif and their evening chat. So I think that mountain culture in the Dolomites is just fantastic. And the super well-known walk there is the Altavia 1.
4: Yeah.
6: There are various variations. There's also an Altavia 2. And you can cherry pick, pick and choose the best sections of that as well. They're pretty full on, the big ones with stays and mountain huts, but you can really kind of tailor it to what you want. So those are probably the two big mountain ones.
4: Mont Blanc, the hike around Mont Blanc, which starts in France, goes through Italy and Switzerland, and finishes back in France.
6: Yep.
4: And then the various Dolomite hikes in the north of Italy. Those would be perhaps the two most popular examples of hiking on venerable trails. I think you could make Zermatt a home base and hike forever just from that home base in and around the Matterhorn. And you and I both love the Berner Oberland around Interlaken.
6: Berner Oberland's fantastic as well.
4: But let's leave the Alps and we'll go to other places. I love the TV series Pole Dark, and it's filmed in Cornwall in southwest England. And there is, what is it called, the Southwest Coastal Trail or something?
6: The Southwest Coastal Path is an absolute delight. It's over 600 miles, and it starts on the west coast, and you follow that the coast of Devon and Cornwall and back into Devon, just over 600 miles. And some adventurers will do the whole thing, and it's amazing, yeah. And I'm in awe of that. But most people will do 5-6 days, either on the Atlantic side, around St. Ives and Padstow, where you've got the little fishing boats coming in and Rick Stein's famous restaurants and, this great Cornish life and, very kind of special culture down there. The other great places are just like around the Lizard, where so many maritime adventures started.
4: Yeah. And that is, if people have watched the movie or the series Pole Dark, it's filmed there because it's just so drop-dead beautiful. We filmed there. I've hiked there. It's gorgeous. The Cotswolds in England are very popular. Most people do it by car, and they only see the places you can drive to. I've taken a few all-day hikes in the Cotswolds, and I'll tell you, if you get away from the cars, and if you see the villages from tops of hills, and if you see the backyards walking through the farms, it's a whole different Cotswolds.
6: The first time I went to the Cotswolds and hiked there, I was just going, wow, okay, this is England. It is picture perfect. You walk from one impossibly beautiful village of little houses and cottages and flowers and roses, and you're like, it couldn't get any better. And you get to the next one, and you're like, wow, wow, wow. The problem is, it takes forever to get anywhere because you're taking so many pictures.
4: Yeah.
6: And I think in the summer, it's just delightful. And then, you pitch up at some tiny village, and there's always a pub.
4: Okay, so that covers Britain. I mean, you could talk more and more, but I want to cover a little more. How about coastal areas in the south of Europe? Portugal, Spain, Italy?
6: So there are a couple of areas that are absolute classics and have really known for a while. So in Italy, the Cinque Terre and the Amalfi Coast are just two absolute knockouts. The Cinque Terre is getting pretty busy now. Amalfi Coast is still just, stairs after stairs into kind of, as soon as you get away from the coast, you're into the mountains and smaller villages and towns, but you've got these drop-dead views across the Mediterranean, across to the Isle of Capri.
4: What about pilgrimages? There's a lot of people are on these, beloved, time-honored, venerable pilgrimage trails.
6: So the Camino is the most famous, and that's been a pilgrimage since the Middle Ages. It was a pilgrimage to Santiago de Compostela, and that has had this amazing renaissance in the last 30 or 40 years where people are looking for connection and experience. And you can do everything from, walking from the French border, Saint-Jean-Pierre-de-Port, to 700 or 800 kilometers all the way to Santiago. Or you can just walk the last 100 kilometers. And there are multiple routes that go in. Some come up through Portugal. You can start from Porto or Lisbon. Some come along the northern coast of Spain and Bilbao and Santander. So there's this amazing camaraderie where everyone's like, Buen Camino.
4: I noticed in your company, you've got a short, less than a week hike for the last stretch of the Camino. I think it's like 30 days you allocate to go from Saint-Jean-Pied-de-Port.
6: It's about that. Most people take about
4: and
6: that.
4: And most people don't have that much time. A lot of people do it in segments, which is permissible, or a lot of people do what you offer in Mac Adventure is the last week.
6: You get your Compostela, and if you've done more than the last 100 kilometers, so that's the kind of pilgrim certificate. The Camino is the best known, but there are other pilgrimages around Europe. The Via Francigena starts on the Swiss border and finishes in Rome. It's a lot less well known, but You'd be surprised how many people are now taking that time out to reconnect, you know, often. Yeah. And often we get a lot of solo walkers. I actually first discovered the Camino when my mom did it at a kind of changing time of her life. And I was like, what's this you're doing? She's like, oh yeah, I've just got my pack and I'm staying in auberges every night. And I was like, what are you doing, mom?
4: You know, your mom. That's great.
6: And she met people that she's still in touch with 20 years later. So it was a formative experience of her life and just amazing thing to do.
4: There's even a Camino or a pilgrimage trail that goes in Norway all the way up to Trondheim.
6: Yeah. I think it's around St. Olaf, I think.
4: Yeah.
0: We're getting inspired to take off on the classic trails of Europe right now on Travel with Rick Steves with a little help from Neil Lapping of Max Adventure. Neil's company advises solo travelers, couples, and small groups on planning active travels on hundreds of hiking and cycling trails in Europe and the UK, Japan, and New Zealand. Their website is maxadventure.com, and being based in Scotland, that's spelled M-A-C-S, Adventure. Neil, if you could take me just to one spot with your family on one of the happy days when all of you were out there in the wonders of nature, where would we be and what would we be marveling at?
6: Going back, I think it was 2019, we did the GR5, which is the hike from Lake Geneva to Chamonix. The kids were young, so Annabelle must have been 8, Robbie was 14, and we had the most incredible kind of, I think it was a 6 or 7 day hike, and it was a combination of hotels with raclette and fondue and the really simple mountain huts. And that last day, we walk up the most amazing, beautiful remote valley, and you come over the crest of the hill just around the Brabant mountain, and the whole of the Mont Blanc Massif just opens out in front of you. And you've had this amazing experience of chatting and swimming in mountain rivers and lakes and, you know, this great adventure. One day we made my son walk so far that we had to bribe him and buy him a guinea pig when we got home. And you've just had this amazing experience. But that moment, as we saw Chamonix, we knew that Chamonix, the best ice cream shop in Chamonix, and we said to the kids, the first thing we're doing, and, you know, looking down in Chamonix, first place we went was Chamonix. They got the most enormous ice creams. And that's just those moments of connection and specialness are what comes out of these self-guided adventures through Europe.
4: Oh, geez. You know, just it's so fun to share our experiences, Neil, because anybody who's had these nature in the extreme experiences can get together and just celebrate the memories that it created. But you're talking about your favorite hike is going from Lake Geneva to Chamonix. And I went from Lake Geneva basically to Chamonix on a taxi transfer to catch my hike around Mont Blanc in Chamonix. And you're just reminding me there is great hikes everywhere. And then for you to come around the corner and find Brabant, that hike, that traverse high above Chamonix with the Mount Blanc, the highest mountain in Europe, 15,000 feet right across the valley, that was the climax of our Tour de Mont Blanc hike, and it was the very best day that we traversed over, and then we rode the lift into Chamonix, and instead of Chamonix, like for the ice cream for your kids, we came into town, and an organist was practicing in the old church right on the main square, playing the beautiful pipe organ. And we sat down there and listened to that pipe organ play high up in the mountains of France, the Alps, and just thought, what a glorious experience we've had. And then we went out to a wonderful dinner, and we just thought, when's our next hike?
6: I think that is the thing that so many people come away. It's never what's on the itinerary, what's in your plan.
4: That's
6: it's
4: right.
6: Always the unexpected. It's the person you bump in against the trail, it's the organist, it's the musician,
4: yeah,
6: it's the person you meet around the table, it's the restaurant you never knew about. It's all these unexpected things that when you travel slowly, you discover them.
4: Yes. And when you travel slowly, there you go. Neil Lapping, thank you so much. And I'd love to spend a day on that ridge high above of Interlaken, hiking with lakes on one side, stretching all the way to Germany, and the most incredible alpine panorama anywhere around on the other, and just have a glorious day.
6: You and me both. Thanks, Rick.
4: Take care, Neil.
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1: And welcome, everybody, to the beautiful and historic Scottish Rite Concert Hall here in our hometown of Lexington, Kentucky. We're broadcasting all over the world, from Australia to Ireland, New Zealand to New York, Yuma, Arizona to the Yukon, and across Canada. We're celebrating this wonderful, amazing, beautiful, rustic, organic world of front porch music. And artists come from everywhere to be on our broadcast. We say it every week. You don't have to be famous to be on Wood Songs. You just have to be very, very good. And oh, boy, we've got this amazing band from Denver, a great power bluegrass band for you, and a wonderful, amazing kid. But first up, it's a very honor to have her on our broadcast. She's the daughter of a very famous country singer, Leanne Womack. She's got a great album called Attachment Theory. She's going to introduce herself with a song called Subatomic. Please welcome the amazing Aubrey Sellers to the Wood Songs Old Time Radio Hour.

0: Great song from her album Attachment Theory. Subatomic is the song. And Aubrey Sellers, it's so nice to have you here.
1: Thank you so much.
0: You grew up in a musical legacy family, of course.
1: Yes.
0: Your mom, we mentioned, was a very famous artist.
1: Yeah.
0: And you've sort of inherited a lot of that DNA, obviously, because you're very good at what you do. Your memories as a child must be pretty intense, considering the trajectory of your mom's career.
1: Yeah.
0: Growing up on a tour bus.
1: Absolutely. I was homeschooled on a tour bus.
0: Really? So
1: yeah.
0: Tell me what that was like for you.
1: Yeah, I mean, it was a very unique experience. It's hard to tell people unless you've lived it, but I grew up on a tour bus. I did go to school on and off, so I have a little bit of regular life experience. But yeah, it was amazing being surrounded by some of the best musicians in the world. Getting to hear that every night and even during the day around the house. So
0: was there like a lot of music on the bus itself when you were just a little girl? And
1: yeah.
0: You're sitting
1: also,
0: there?
1: My dad is a player and singer as well, and so he played with artists like Ricky Skaggs, and so with those types of country singers and bluegrass singers, there's a lot of jamming going on and a lot of just love of music. So definitely, and that was kind of what led it for everybody, was a genuine love for music, so I got to hear it a lot.
0: I'm glad you brought up your dad, because Jason was a very a proactive artist, and he kind of like confronted Vince Gill and said, I want to be your bass player, and sort of made Vince Gill get him as the bass player, and he did the same thing with Billy Joe Royal and then Ricky Skaggs, like you said. So did you inherit a lot of that high motivation from your parents?
1: I have a drive, I think, more so to create. So, a lot of people say like the cheesy, music is therapy for me, but genuinely I just have a drive to create. And I think the drive to maybe be more ambitious business-wise, I do have that, but I think it's more just about, if you spend so much time writing all this music that means something to you, you hope that you can do something to get it to reach people and hopefully connect with people like you meant it to.
0: So in your album, Attachment Theory, which is a beautiful album, by the way, did you write a lot of these songs yourself? I mean, mm-hmm. You had a co-writer, I'm sure.
1: Yes, I did have some co-writers. I've written songs by myself and co-writing on my records, and I've done it both ways. But there's only one song on the record, actually, that I didn't write. My friend Lily May. I don't know if you ever had Lily May on the show. She's incredible. She wrote the song For You on my record. Everything else was me, yeah.
0: Well, it's a lot of work to do this thing they call playing.
1: Yes.
0: Right? The music world, if we compare when your mom was coming up, and I Can Dance was a big global massive hit, but the music world has really changed a lot since then.
1: Absolutely.
0: Newer artists trying to get record deals, and even if they get a record deal, getting it out, there's no music store chains left in America.
1: Right.
0: What do you do with the record, right?
1: Totally.
0: So what was it like for you, because you found a label?
1: Yeah. I've been through it all. I mean, I've put out 3 records, but I feel like I've had a lot going on in this little bit of my career. And I've been on major labels and put out things independently. And I think the playing field has been evened or leveled, I guess, out in a lot of ways, because people have direct access to fans now through social media. But it does make it a little bit harder to reach people, because there's a lot more people out there. And so it's become, even since I put out my last record, much more driven by social media and being online and all this new type of marketing. I think everybody is still kind of figuring it out.
0: It's a hard thing. And the pipeline is really packed. It's
1: right.
0: There's so many
1: exactly.
0: crowding into that little pipeline, because everybody has access to it, right?
1: Yeah.
0: Well, you're doing a great job. And I want to expand on this and when we come back in the second half hour. But where you have a country legacy in your family, you're not necessarily following that record bin, are you?
1: Totally.
0: You're not completely diving into

0: called it Garage Country because I thought, you know, I don't know what it is.
1: I like that
0: it
1: term.
0: It needs its own term.
1: Garage Country. Well, I was reading your influences is really cool because, again, you come from a very country legacy family, but your influences are the Kinks, Screamin' Jay Hawkins, Buddy and Judy Miller, Creedence Clearwater Revival, Ricky Skeggs, Patty Griffin, Neil Young, Bob Dylan, Ralph Stanley.
0: Yes.
1: You even got to do a project with Ralph Stanley.
0: Oh, my gosh. He's one of my favorite singers of all time. That was epic. And Buddy Miller, who you mentioned, produced it. So that was super cool.
1: Well, we want to get back into more of your music. Her album is called Attachment Theory. This is a tune called Villain of the Week. Great title. It's Aubrey Sellers on the Wood Songs, Old Time Radio Hour.

Beautiful song from her album, Attachment Theory. It's Aubrey Sellers, the great Cy Winstanley, playing guitar with her and doing a great job on that. If you want to know more about the music of Aubrey Sellers, all you have to do is go to the Wood Songs website, click on the archive page. This is show number 1,171. We'll tell you how you can make her music part of your home music collection or tour schedule and everything else, as well as our next band that comes all the way from Denver, Colorado. And boy, they're in some good company, because the state of Colorado has given birth to a lot of amazing bands like String Cheese Incident, The Lumineers, Leftover Salmon, Hot Rise, our good friends Tim O'Brien and stuff, Yonder Mountain String Band, and they're certainly in that that pocket. They're absolutely wonderful. They've got a brand new album called Sin and Squalor. We'll talk

about that title because it's pretty interesting. This is a tune called Where Have You Gone? It is Clay Street Unit from Denver, Colorado on the Wood Songs, Old Time Radio Hour.

0: There it is. Great album. Sin and Squalor is the name of the album, and it's Clay Street Unit. Brendan Lamb playing drums, and Jack Catarba playing the bass. Brad Larson doing pedal steel. We don't get a lot of pedal steel on Wood Songs, channeling John Huey and Speedy West and Lloyd Green out there in the back. And then we have Dan Andrie on fiddle, Scotty Bolin on mandolin. Let's say hi to Sam Walker, who is singing lead on that song. So tell me about the formation of Clay Street Unit. You're Denver-based, but a lot of you guys are not necessarily from Denver, right? You're from all over the country and kind of settled out there. So what's the big draw of wonderful artists like yourself going to Denver? What's the draw? What's the pull?
1: Yeah, I think it's just, you know, a lot of us are from the eastern part of the country. Jack Catarba on bass is born and raised in Denver, so we do have one local.
0: You have a homeboy out there.
1: Yeah, we do, thank goodness. But no, a couple of us went to college out there, and then a lot of us found ourselves out there in our early 20s, late 20s. And I think it's just kind of the lore of the West. We were all kind of East Coast or Midwest, and it was just something different in the lore of the mountains and the rivers and the open space and, you know, the bluegrass scene, jamgrass scene, country music. Kind of everything for everybody out there.
0: I mean, you guys are in the shadow of the Rocky Mountains, and it is gorgeous out there. It is stunning. Clay Street Unit, the other unit that I know is Tony Rice's unit. And so are you grandfathering your name from Tony Rice's influence? Or
1: Inadvertently. We're not much of a bluegrass band. We have some bluegrass instrumentation, but our banjo player, who I started the group with, Jack Klein, we were just obsessed with that Manzanita record at the time that the Tony Rice unit released. It was kind of what we bonded over when we started the band, and so we were looking for a name. And you know, they say all band names are terrible until they like your music. So we were just kind of rolling with.
0: They said that about the Beatles. They said that about the Beatles. That's too corny. You can't use that name. Well, it stuck. Right?
1: It turned out all right for
0: it
1: him.
0: It did okay.
1: I think.
0: Yeah.
1: But yeah, it was something that did inadvertently come from Tony and the unit, and. We keep a little flavor in there, but I can't play guitar near as mean as that, you know.
0: But it's a nice honor. I mean, Tony Rice, you know, deserves respect, right? And you're certainly giving him that. We were talking to Aubrey earlier about, you know, how much work it goes into this thing called playing, and how difficult it is to find record labels. You guys found a record label that wanted to sign you. It was Monument Records, and this is a legacy record label in Nashville that was there for decades and decades. And as soon as they sign you, what happens?
1: We got a call a few weeks later. They were closing down the shop, and we were out of a record label pretty quick there.
0: But you recovered. You found another. How did that happen?
1: We were really fortunate, and the Monument folks were amazing to work with. Great staff, great people. But they were run by Sony, and Sony kind of pulled the plug one day. And luckily, we'd made some amazing connections, great friends in the industry and around Nashville, and. We had a lot of people from Monument go to bat for us and send our record to a lot of other labels and people that they worked with and that they thought would be a good home and could really help bring our vision to life. And we got really, really fortunate to end up meeting the folks over at Leo 33, released this last record with them, have started working on the next one for them, and we couldn't be more grateful that we landed at such a great home.
0: You know, what really is impressive about what you went through is that you signed to this label, Sony pulls the plug, like you said, but the people in the label that signed you still stood behind you and helped you find another home. That means that when they signed you, they really, really believed in you guys. And so, I mean, how does that make you feel now that you're with another label, but you owe your future career on those that stood by you?
1: I think the biggest word I would use is just grateful. We're so grateful that those people believed in us. Once they didn't have any, you know, obligation to believe us in us, they still believed in us and wanted to help us land on our feet. And they've ended up being some great friends. And we're just awfully, awfully thankful.
0: Well, let's give a big hand to the believers. The loyal folks. Your new album, Sin and Squalor, in the second half hour, we're going to talk more about the title and what it means to you guys and stuff, but you're going to get into a song that could easily be misunderstood by its title, right? The title is Let's Get Stoned, but you're not necessarily talking about that.
1: Precisely.
0: So give me the Cliff Notes version, what it's about, so that the audience doesn't freak out.
1: It's about two people falling in love and not having much, Well, they got a little bit of weed and some rolling papers, and that's enough for them to
0: love
1: each other.
0: It's close enough, right? You know? Okay, let's get into it. It's called Let's Get Stoned. It's Clay Street Units on the Wood Songs, Old Time Radio Hour.

0: It's the Clay Street Unit on Wood Songs. We're going to get back to them in the second half hour. We've also got the wonderful Aubrey Sellers with music from her new album as well. And wait till you meet this week's Wood Songs Kid. We will be back right after this.
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1: What a special show to hear Leanne Womack's voice. We've got her daughter on the broadcast, Aubrey Sellers. We got the great Denver band Clay Street Unit. We're so glad that everybody could join us here at our home base at the Scottish Rite Concert Hall in Lexington, Kentucky, the crossroads of America's folk and bluegrass music, the gateway city to the magnificent Appalachian Mountains, where so much of this art and music does come from. 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We're also on one of the most popular radio shows in America at one time was the Wheeling Jamboree, still a great project. And that is home-based at WWOV. 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So join the Wheeling Jamboree. We're on American Forces Radio Network. It puts this show on the radio, two channels in 177 nations from South Korea to Kuwait, plus every single military base in the world, every U.S. naval ship in the world, every Coast Guard vessel sailing in North America gets to hear Wood Songs on American Forces Radio Network. And as always, we want to say hello to the men and women, the fans, the families that tune in. It's a big audience. We're on public television coast to coast. We're also in schools. If you're a teacher, if you're a homeschool parent, and you go to the classroom page of the Wood Songs website, a lot of these shows have lesson plans, and you can introduce your kids to this wonderful world of front porch music, which is why this time every broadcast we invite a youngster from somewhere in America. They got to come on Wood Songs in the presence of seasoned touring artists like Aubrey Sellers, like Clay Street Unit, and today we have 13-year-old Kana Gaines. How you doing, Kana?
2: Good. How are you?
1: So you're here holding your guitar. How long have you been playing your guitar?
2: About 4 years now.
1: About 4 years. Why did you start the guitar? What was it about the guitar that made you love it so much?
2: I mean, I've always had a passion for singing and music, and so I think just like watching family members and people play just really inspired me.
1: And one of the things that you do so well, which I think is really entertaining, and it's rare, you yodel a lot. When did you start yodeling?
2: I mean, ever since I can remember, I've been yodeling.
1: I mean, we've had a lot of mostly young girls that have been on the show, and like Phoebe White and others that like to yodel, and that's a sort of a rare talent. And it's like whistling. Not a lot of people whistle. Not a lot of people yodel. So you've incorporated this into your songwriting, right?
2: Mm-hmm.
1: So you're about to play a song called Bushel in a Peck. And did you write this?
2: I did write this song.
1: And is it hard for you to write songs?
2: It took a while, but I think I've got the hang of it now.
1: And during our encore, you're going to perform another song that you wrote, right?
2: Yes.
1: But let's get into this one. This is called Bushel in a Peck. She's 13 years old. Kana Gaines is this week's Wood Songs Kid.

She's only 13 years old and quite a yodeler. I think Ranger Doug would be very proud of you with Riders in the Sky and so many others. Bullshit on the Pack is the name of the song that she wrote, and we're very proud to be able to say that Kana Gaines, 13 years old, this week's Woodsongs kid, is a Kentucky girl from Winchester, Kentucky. So you get to feature a hometown, home area. We're about to introduce another wonderful artist that, much like Kana Gaines, our Woodsongs kid, grew up on a tour bus with her mom and her dad and so much music around her when she was a little kid. And she's going to perform the title cut of one of her albums. It's called Far From Home. It's Aubrey Sellers on the Woodsongs. Old Time Radio.

0: Beautiful song.
1: Thank you.
0: Far From Home is a title cut of one of her past albums. You got three albums out, and
1: right.
0: Attachment Theory is your third album. let me ask you. We just saw our Woodsongs kid, Kanye Gaines, performing and yodeling and stuff like that. How did we're talking about you here? Your mom had a massive global hit, right?
1: Yes.
0: You were there when that was happening. Was that scary for you to see the sudden explosion of energy around that?
1: I mean, I think I didn't really know any different, to be honest. I mean, she obviously that happened when I was probably around 8 years old. But
0: we're talking about dance.
1: Yes. That happened when I was probably about 8 years old. And, you know, she had wheeled me up and down Music Row getting a record deal when I was little. And so I think to me, I just thought mom sings and this is mom singing. And it seems like there's a lot of stuff going on now. Mom's still singing.
0: That must have been a huge ride for your mom, but for you as a young girl to witness that. I mean, so it was not really affecting you too personal.
1: No, I didn't think like I didn't have a negative. I will say growing up around the music industry gave me, I think made me more perceptive about people. It made me think a lot about how people behave a lot younger than you might normally. Just kind of being around something that's so unnatural as far as like celebrity or whatever, I think can give you a unique perspective on how people behave. And so I think that made me very observant, and I was kind of very introverted, still am, and, you know, would be consider myself the little observer in the corner of the room. So that probably led to writing some songs later in life.
0: Well, a lot of your new album, a lot of the songs are very personal, and they're very inward, and they're very reflective, right?
1: Yes.
0: I guess watching that happen to your mom in that song has really prepared you for your own global hit.
1: Yeah.
0: Is that
1: I'm still waiting for that, but hopefully it's coming.
0: it's coming. Real quick, though, there's so many ways to reach the audience, and like you said in the first half hour, the social media is a big part of it. You started your own podcast.
1: I did, yeah. So this record, Attachment Theory, is my first concept album. It's all about relationships, and this is something that I enjoy. Attachment Theory, if you don't know, is a psychological concept related to relationships. And so this is something I love talking about with my friends. And even though the songs are very expressive emotionally, I wanted to do something more concrete where I could really talk about it like I would with my friends. So I have a companion podcast, and for each song on the record, there's an episode of the podcast.
0: That's very cool. You can name your next album Trauma Bonding.
1: Exactly.
0: Or something like that, right?
1: There's a lot of that on this record.
0: The CD is called Attachment Theory. This is a tune on that album called Trigger Happy. It is Aubrey Sellers on the Woodsongs, Old Time Radio.

It's a wonderful album. It's called Attachment Theory. Aubrey Sellers, and let's give props to Cy Winstanley on guitar. I practiced. If you want to know more about the artists that you hear on this broadcast, any broadcast, you just go to the WoodSongs website, click on the archive page. This is show number 1171. We'll tell you how you can contact Aubrey Sellers, folks, to make her music part of your home music collection, as well as our next artist all the way from Denver, Colorado. They got a great album called Sin and Squalor. This is a tune called Drive. It's Clay Street Unit on the WoodSongs. 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

0: kicking it. Song is called Drive from their album Sin and Squalor, Clay Street Unit. Let's give props to the band, Brendan Lamb on drums, Jack Catarba playing bass, Brad Larison on pedal steel doing a great job back there, and Dan Andre on fiddle, my goodness. Scotty Boland on mandolin, Sam Walker on guitar, and singing lead there. And, you know, there's so many great bands, like we had mentioned earlier, that have come out of the Colorado music scene. And one of the America is becoming more and more venue starved. There's not a lot of great places to play. A lot of them closed down during the pandemic. It hadn't really recovered. But you guys out there in Colorado have this magnificent venue called Red Rocks. And you guys got to play Red Rocks, which is a big honor in itself, right?
1: It was a pretty magical afternoon.
0: So how did that happen for you?
1: A band you had mentioned earlier, Leftover Salmon, great band. It's been around there for 30-plus years. They had taken us under their wing a little bit. You know, we got to play some shows, festivals, play a little bit across the country with them, and then they never had the privilege of headlining Red Rocks, and we got the call to open for them. And as a Colorado band with the instrumentation we have and kind of how we all grew up and, you know, the bands that we grew up loving, I think Leftover Salmon kind of is a melting pot of all of those bands and so many different sounds and influences, so it just felt like such an incredible opportunity, and it was a really special.
0: It's a big world, but music is a small community. It's nice to have friends that support each other, that help each other go along. And so, you know, props to your friends there. They got you on this magnificent venue that's just so scenic and so legendary. The new album, Sin and Squalor, is sort of a almost musical biography of you guys, right? How you came together. Is that a fair way to say that?
1: Yeah, something like that. It's more, you know, we kind of all came together through our faults and kind of fell into it, you know, feeling comfortable around each other and being comfortable with kind of the, you know, the ugly side of getting better as a band and getting through the kinks.
0: The ugly side.
1: Well, you know, a lot of people see you on the stage and they don't see you in the rehearsal space for 4 or 5 hours trying to work out all the parts, and when it doesn't always land.
0: Right.
1: So, you know, it's just kind of about the kind of the beauty in the ordinary and kind of the stuff that people don't necessarily like to sink their teeth in on. You
0: it's
1: know?
0: Real.
1: Yeah,
0: it's
1: exactly.
0: It's a real album about real stuff. And I think anybody that's trying to be in music or put a band together and stuff should get your album and really listen to it, because it is sort of a testament on how to do it and how to do it right. And we're very, very proud of you guys. So glad that you could be part of Woodsong. Let's get back into that album. The album is called Sin and Squalor. It's a great CD. This is a tune called Virginia. It's Clay Street Unit on the Woodsongs. Old Time Radio.

0: Wasn't it great having Clay Street Unit on our broadcast? This week's Woodsongs kid as well, and Aubrey Sellers. So nice to have her here introducing music from her new album as well. And what I found that they both have something in common. They both are paving their own way artistically and musically. They're not copying anything. They're trying to create their own sound from their own influence. Clay Street Unit, they're taking the traditions and legacies of the Rocky Mountains and the artists that come from Colorado, but they're merging it with the traditions and legacy of the Appalachians as well. And so they're creating their own thing, which is a wonderful thing. Aubrey Sellers is doing the same thing. She comes from a legacy country music family. Her mom had a huge, massive hit. Now, is she doing the same thing? No, she's doing her own thing. She likes garage country. She likes, like, trashy drums and jangly guitars and stuff, and she's making her own way. You know, President John F. Kennedy said something that I think is very appropriate right now. He said, if art is to nourish the roots of our culture, then society must set the artist free to follow their own vision wherever it takes them. That's important. What it means is it doesn't matter what bin you're in, because there's no more bins. The record stores are gone. There's no way to classify this stuff. So artists need to be free. They need to be expressive. They need to do their own thing. And I remember something that Tony Rice himself said, which I really appreciate right now. He said, I'm a bluegrass musician forever in my heart, but I want to explore and unearth other things along the way. That's what Tony Rice wanted to do. That's what Clay Street Unit is doing. That's what Aubrey Sellers is doing. That's what you should do. My name is Michael Jonathan. I'm a folk singer. I'm a song farmer. We'll see you next week on the Woods. Good night.
1: You've been listening to Woodsongs broadcast number 1171. Michael's opening song was Sunday Afternoon from the Song Farmers album. Our chief engineer is Jerome Gall. Our TV director is Maria Clarich. Technical assistants are Brian Clousing, Eric Anderson, Dan Field, and Gavin Clark. The Woodsongs crew member of the week is Alexander Milam. And our Woodsongs partners of the week are Cindy and Bill Fountain. 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For Michael Jonathan and the entire Woodsongs crew, this is Dorothy Edwards. We hope you'll join us again next week for the Woodsongs Old Time.

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Downtempo electronic music has been enjoying an unexpected revival. After years of being overshadowed by high-energy electronic dance music, downtempo has found new cultural value as a sonic counterweight to our intense, relentless, media-saturated, hyper-connected, fast-paced world. Today's downtempo has evolved beyond its 1990s roots in trip-hop in the UK city of Bristol and has embraced globalization. It now incorporates multicultural folk instruments and so-called organic electronica, is promoted as functional music, supporting productivity, and is heard daily by millions on streaming playlists curated by algorithms. Global exposure has also inspired more serious use in therapeutic environments as a method for enhancing mindfulness, deep focus, and self-discovery, which completes the circle back to ambient. I'm Stephen Hill, and on this transmission of Hearts of Space, it's a midsummer journey from downtempo beats to ambient atmospheres called Downtempo to Ambient. We began with, and I quote, post-jazztronic urban ambient from Los Angeles by the Twilight Archive duo from 8 and Dusk Line, and continued with the popular Manchester, England ambient electronic trio Marconi Union from Multiforms, Ambient Transmissions, Volume 3. We move deeper with music by the Swiss group Air from the album AER, and then from New York, an immersive improvisation by ambient musician Alex Haas and bassist producer Bill Laswell from Nostalgia. We continued with a seasonal soundscape by Illinois ambient musician Chris Russell from Labyrinth. One more by the Swiss group Air from the album AER. And we conclude with music from the UK by Digitonal from Set the Weather Fair. It's a midsummer journey from downtempo beats to ambient atmospheres, downtempo to ambient, on this transmission of Hearts of Space.

It's been a midsummer journey from sultry down-tempo beats to ambient atmospheres on this transmission of Hearts of Space. We began with post-jazztronic urban ambient music from Los Angeles by the duo Twilight Archive, Chris Mancinelli and Tom Vedvik, from the albums 8 and Dusk Line, and continued with two pieces by the popular Manchester, England, ambient electronic trio Marconi Union from Multiforms, Ambient Transmissions, Volume 3. We moved deeper with music by the Swiss group Air, featuring musician, dancer, choreographer Anil Lassinger from the album AER 2024. And then from New York, an immersive improvisation by ambient musician Alex Haas and the legendary bassist and producer Bill Laswell from Nostalgia. We continued with a seasonal soundscape by Illinois ambient musician Chris Russell from Labyrinth, and then one more by the Swiss group Air from the album AER. And we conclude with this music from the UK by Digitonal, led by English clarinetist and keyboardist Andy Dobson from Set the Weather Fair. This edition of Hearts of Space was produced by Steve Davis and Stephen Hill. You heard program number 1427, Downtempo to Ambient. 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

In the warm, bright days of summer, an ambient fan yearning for travel to exotic cultures will book a flight on Sequencer Airlines. With its steady pulse, it's a perfect rhythm for moving through space. The roots go back to 9th century Persia, but the music sequencer idea really got going in the 19th century after the Industrial Revolution, with popular devices like music boxes, mechanical organs, and player pianos. By the first generation of electronic synthesizers in the 1960s and 70s, the step sequencer was a machine that turned equal-length notes into repeating rhythm patterns. They're simple, delightfully hypnotic, and fun to work with. Today, things are more complicated, but a lot more powerful. We have audio sample sequencers, loop-based creative music software, phrase samplers, and digital audio recording software, many times more powerful than the primitive sequencers of early synths. And hey, they're still fun to work with. I'm Stephen Hill, and on this transmission of Hearts of Space, a journey from kinetic sequencer patterns to exotic Southeast Asian ambient soundscapes, on a program called Ambient Traveler 2. We have music from the San Francisco Bay Area by Atomic Skunk from Basecamp, by New Zealand musician David Parsons from Atmanaut, and by world-traveling Dutch composer Christel Verhart from Lotus Dreams. Later, Indo-Ambient by Oregon Synthesis Chronotope Project from Lotus Rising, music by Los Angeles ambient musician and Indonesian gamelan specialist Lauren Norell from the venerable Dark Cloud, by Italian ambient musicians Alio Die and Lorenzo Montana from The Threshold of Beauty, and by Rhode Island musician Richard Bone from Disorient. It's a sequencer-powered journey to Southeast Asian ambient soundscapes. 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

A sequencer-powered journey to Southeast Asian ambient soundscapes. 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Then from New Zealand musician David Parsons, two pieces from Atmanaut. And from Alaska-based Dutch composer Christel Verard, an Indonesian-influenced piece from Lotus Dreams. 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And a darkening soundscape by Los Angeles ambient musician and Indonesian gamelan enthusiast Lauren Norell from The Venerable Dark Cloud. Near the end, a sound world for zither, natural ambience, and electronics by Italian ambient musicians Ali Odie and Lorenzo Montana from The Threshold of Beauty. And finally, this lovely calm space by Rhode Island musician Richard Bone from Disorient. This edition of Hearts of Space was produced by Steve Davis and Stephen Hill. You heard program number 1220, Ambient Traveler 2.

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9: NPR News, I'm Dale Willman. Asian and European markets are holding firm in Monday trading following Wall Street's rally last week, but oil prices are going up again, in part because of confusion over what's happening with the Strait of Hormuz, through which as much as 25% of the world's oil must travel. White House Economic Council Chair Kevin Hassett, though, remains optimistic.
10: The reason oil prices have come down is that our excellent U.S. Navy has been escorting ships out of the Gulf, but also we've taken a whole number of steps, including increasing production of the U.S., waiving the Jones Act, so that right now 100 million barrels of Gulf of America produced oil are now shipped to the East and West Coast because we waived the Jones Act.
9: Much of that U.S. oil, though, must still be shipped overseas to be refined. Hassett was speaking on CNN's State of the Union. Israeli Prime Minister Benjamin Netanyahu is pushing back against claims that Israel is retreating on several fronts from Iran and Lebanon to Gaza. Speaking at the opening of a government meeting, Netanyahu says Israel will stand firm, even against pressure from its closest ally, the United States. NPR's Anas Baba reports from Gaza.
11: Netanyahu went front by front this Sunday. On Iran, he praised President Trump and the U.S.-Israeli partnership against Iran's nuclear ambitions, saying that with or without an agreement, Iran will not get nuclear weapons. On Lebanon, he said Israel has recently carried out forceful operations and killed what he called terrorists. And in Gaza, Netanyahu rejected the 15-point document being discussed with Washington. He said Israeli forces will not withdraw until Hamas is fully disarmed, saying, quote, the heavy weapons, the less heavy weapons, all the weapons. He also said there will be no Palestinian state in Gaza or the West Bank as long as he remains prime minister. Anas Baba, NPR News, Gaza.
9: More than a million people were evacuated from China's east coast, some of them preemptively, as Typhoon Dolphin made landfall on Sunday. The tropical cyclone is the strongest to hit China this year. It's bringing with it heavy rain and winds of up to 93 miles an hour, and it's affecting the entire region. From Taiwan, Jan Carmenzen-Brumby has more on that story.
12: Authorities warn that the typhoon could dump up to 20 inches of rain in some parts of the country. In the eastern province of Zhejiang, authorities warn rainfall has raised flooding and landslide risks. In the Chinese city of Shanghai, more than 1,300 flights have been cancelled, while the nearby city of Wenzhou has opened more than 1,000 emergency shelters for those in need. Before making landfall in China, Typhoon Dolphin passed by both Taiwan and the Philippines, where it exacerbated monsoon rains. In Japan, the typhoon has already injured 6 and left more than 50,000 buildings without electricity. For NPR News, I'm Jan Kamenzen-Brumby in Taipei.
9: And you're listening to NPR News. Hundreds of thousands of rideshare drivers in California are prepared to form a union that will give them a place at the bargaining table with giants like Uber and Lyft. Samantha Kennedy from member station KQED reports.
3: State regulators said that the California Gig Workers Union received at least 30% of active driver support the group needs to form a union. It comes after a years-long fight from the independent contractors who were not eligible for benefits an employee would otherwise get. Driver Hector Castellano says they'll focus on better pay and benefits.
13: You know, I've been fighting for this for so long, and it's been like roller coaster going up and down.
3: Lyft says it's committed to engaging in good faith, and Uber says that it looks forward to their work with the group of drivers. The California Gig Workers Union anticipates regulators will certify the results after a 30-day waiting period. For NPR News, I'm Samantha Kennedy in San Francisco.
9: Health officials in Louisiana are asking beachgoers to take precautions after a surge in infections from a flesh-eating bacteria. Louisiana has had 9 confirmed cases of the bacteria in humans. All of them were hospitalized and 5 of them have died. The bacteria thrives in warm, brackish seawater. Spider-Man Brand New Day is continuing its roll through North American movie theaters this week, collecting $144.5 billion in ticket sales. Worldwide, it's already brought in more than $1.6 billion, and it's on track to become one of the biggest blockbusters ever. Christopher Nolan's Odyssey remains in second and added another $31.5 million, and One Night Only, About a Search for Love, was in third with $5.7 million in ticket sales. I'm Dale Willman, NPR News.
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0: For Dvorak's Sonatina in G Major, his Opus 100. I'm Melanie Renata with a pretty bright burst of brass in just a minute. You're listening to Music Through the Night.
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0: This is not just any old horn concerto within Leopold Mozart's catalog. Oh no, it's a work that shines pretty bright in the entire horn repertoire. Mozart's Horn Concerto in D Major, shared with you here by the St. Luke's Chamber Ensemble and hornist Stuart Rose.

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Siblings Gil Shaham with the violin and pianist Orly Shaham

the last of Mozart's four concertos for the horn, his horn concerto in D, hornist Stuart Rose and the St. Luke's Chamber Ensemble performing. 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I'm Melanie Renata. This is Music Through the Night. And as a composer, Samuel Barber said he wrote what he felt. He wasn't self-conscious about it. Yes, he knew critics said he didn't have any style, but it didn't matter. He just did his thing. And his thing gave the world this. It's Souvenirs.

0: Samuel Barber originally crafted that as a piano duet, one that he and a friend could play at a piano bar in New York. It was shared with you there by the Royal Scottish Orchestra, Maren Alsop at the podium, Barber's Souvenirs.
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2: Live from NPR News, I'm Dale Willman. The Pentagon is pushing U.S. defense companies to accelerate the production of key weapons. That comes as concerns about depleted stockpiles remain and as the war with Iran enters its sixth month. NPR's Kat Lonsdorf has more.
3: In a statement, Pentagon spokesperson Sean Parnell confirmed the department made efforts in the past week to significantly speed up munitions production. He said that the U.S. is focused on acquiring more to provide, quote, the weapons our warfighters need at the pace the threat demands. But he also said the effort was not new, that it was part of a broader plan to modernize the department, one that began before the U.S. launched war in Iran in February. The administration has repeatedly denied reports that some missile stockpiles have been depleted in this war. Such weapons often take years to replenish. Kat Lonsdorf, NPR News, Washington.
2: State officials are responding to the death of two people this weekend who were fighting a Utah wildfire. Caroline Ballard from member station KUER reports.
4: The Friday morning crash killed two helicopter pilots. They were part of a team working on the massive Wide Mouth 2 fire in the central part of the state. On social media, Utah Governor Spencer Cox said they put themselves in harm's way to protect the state, and he's heartbroken over the deaths. The FAA and National Transportation Safety Board will investigate the crash. Utah has seen an intense and dangerous fire season. Residents near the Rocky Canyon fire in northern Utah were ordered to evacuate Sunday. More than 500,000 acres have burned in the state so far this year. For NPR News, I'm Caroline Ballard.
2: A new poll north of the border suggests that Canada's relationship with the U.S. transcends political tensions when it comes to sending disaster relief. As Dan Karpinchuk reports, the survey shows that 8 in 10 Canadians support helping Americans during disasters despite the ongoing trade war.
5: The poll by Nanos Research shows that 55% of Canadians strongly support sending first responders when disaster strikes, and another one quarter somewhat support the idea. Less than 10% are against it. The two countries have shared resources to fight wildfires since 1982 as part of a long-standing cross-border emergency management agreement. Since 2018, Canada has sent hundreds of firefighters to the U.S. and in the wake of Hurricane Katrina supplied ships, helicopters, and other supplies. In 2023, the U.S. sent more than 2,000 firefighters to Canada to grapple with wildfires north of the border. The poll comes as Canada faces a deadline of more tariffs from Washington in less than 2 weeks. For NPR News, I'm Dan Karpinchuk in Toronto.
2: The Japanese city of Nagasaki marked its 81st anniversary Sunday of the U.S. atomic bombing during World War II. The mayor called nuclear weapons an absolute evil, and he urged the country to stick with its non-nuclear principles. You're listening to NPR News. The alleged leader of an Irish organized crime gang has been extradited to Ireland from Dubai. 49-year-old Daniel Kinahan is facing charges that he ran an international drug smuggling ring and money laundering empire that operated in Britain, Spain, and the U.S. He'll be arraigned at a special criminal court in Dublin. Hollywood keeps setting new box office records this summer, but as NPR's Bob Mondello tells us, while dollar totals are up, attendance is down.
6: Spider-Man Brand New Day, The Odyssey, Toy Story 5. Movie theaters are raking in so much cash.
7: We're going to need backup.
6: That forecasters say the film industry is on track to have its first $10 billion year since 2019. But through the end of July in 2019, cinemas had sold 747 million tickets. This year's ticket sales are way down, fewer than 500 million. What's keeping the dollar totals high is prices. 7 years ago, the average movie ticket cost $9.16. Today, audience fondness for premium formats like IMAX has pushed the average ticket price above $13, which means fewer patrons for bigger event films. Whether that's sustainable is a big question, but this summer it's led to a slew of box office records, including the biggest overall weekend in Hollywood history. Bob Mondello, NPR News.
2: Former NBA coach and player Don Nelson has died. He was 86 years old. His family says he died Sunday, but has not released a cause. Nelson won 5 titles as a player with the Boston Celtics, but he's also one of just 2 coaches to have at least 250 wins with 3 franchises. He also introduced what's now known as a point forward, focusing on speed of play rather than big players. I'm Dale Willman, NPR News.
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0: Music written by a pacifist in a somewhat gentler time before the First World War. The Suite for Strings from Frank Bridge, performed for you there by the Bournemouth Sinfonietta, Norman Del Mar at the podium. I'm Melanie Renata with some goblin-like music in just a moment. You're listening to Music Through the Night.
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0: The Danza de las Duendes, the name of this work by American composer Nancy Galbraith, a name that was a total afterthought. One of her students suggested that it fit the mood. It's a name that refers to the malicious goblin-like creatures of South American folklore, Las Duendes. And those goblins come to life here with the help of the North Texas Wind Symphony.

An orchestral piece rescored for winds years after its creation, and it just seems so perfectly suited. The Danza de los Duendes by Nancy Galbraith, the North Texas Wind Symphony performing, Eugene Corporan at the podium. Now there's an instrument whose voice is so rich, some say it's almost human. An instrument capable of wailing and whispering and weeping, exploring the whole range of human emotions. Robert Schumann poured his own complicated emotions into a concerto for this instrument, the cello. This was written during one of the most turbulent chapters of his life. His cello concerto in A minor, shared with you here by cellist Misha Maisky and the Vienna Philharmonic. I'm Melanie Renata. This is Music Through the Night.

0: I don't know. If you didn't feel anything from that work, you might want to check your pulse. Are you even alive? Leonard Bernstein conducting the Vienna Philharmonic and cellist Misha Majsky with the very much emotional roller coaster of a work, Robert Schumann's Cello Concerto in A Minor.
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2: Live from NPR News, I'm Dale Willman. The stop in fighting between the U.S. and Iran continued to hold this weekend, but it's not stopped Iranian proxies from causing problems. On Sunday, Houthi militants in Yemen said they hit a refinery in Saudi Arabia. Peter Salisbury is a professor at Columbia University's School of International and Public Affairs. He says Iran's proxies are becoming more advanced in their efforts.
3: Most of these groups now have their own fairly sophisticated international supply chains. They work with businessmen, with traders in China, across the world, in the Gulf, to get things onto ships and either brought into ports or smuggled that kind of last mile into the territory they control. So again, fundamentally different than 10, 15, 20 years ago, when most of what they got had to be shipped directly from Iran.
2: President Trump has named Will Scharf as the new White House counsel. As NPR's Franco Ordonez reports, he starts on September 1st.
4: Scharf takes over as the White House's top lawyer after overseeing the administrative work of the Oval Office as the White House staff secretary. He also led the National Capital Planning Commission, which approved the president's construction of the White House ballroom. He is perhaps best known, though, as the attorney who presents and explains executive orders to the president before he signs them during public Oval Office signings. The president wrote on social media that Scharf is tough, strong, and smart, and loves the country. Trump said David Warrington, the current White House counsel, is heading to the private sector. Warrington formerly served as a personal counsel and lawyer for Trump's 2024 campaign. Franco Ordonez, NPR News.
2: As much of the UK wakes up to its fifth heat wave of the summer, British health officials are warning that a number of common medications can put users at added risk. Vicky Barker has a report from London.
5: Britain's top health officials warn that the painkillers ibuprofen and naproxen, as well as some arthritis drugs and certain antibiotics, contain chemicals that seep into the skin and absorb solar radiation, raising the risk of sunburn. They say many blood pressure and heart drugs can affect the body's ability to stay hydrated, and some antidepressants, antipsychotics, and beta blockers can impair the body's ability to handle heat. Their advice to all Brits, stay hydrated, stay out of the midday sun, and use protective clothing and sunscreens. For NPR News, I'm Vicky Barker in London.
2: Parts of Europe, meanwhile, continue to cope with triple-digit temperatures. Asian stocks were up by market close on Monday. South Korea's Kospi gained more than 2%, recovering part of last week's 5% slide, and Singapore's market was closed for trading for a holiday. This is NPR News. Today in Las Vegas, a former gang member goes on trial for the 1996 murder of hip-hop icon Tupac Shakur. Steve Futterman has our reports.
6: Dwayne Davis, a former influential gang member, is accused of orchestrating the killing of Shakur. Prosecutors say it was a retaliation hit 2 hours after Shakur and his entourage were in an altercation with another gang member, Orlando Anderson. The case against Davis focuses on what he himself has said previously, former federal prosecutor Lori Levinson.
7: If Davis is convicted, it's likely to be based upon his own words. He wrote a memoir in 2019 that talked all about his involvement in the crime.
6: Davis claims his comments in the book were an embellishment to increase sales. In addition, he says he wasn't even in Las Vegas the night of the shooting. For NPR News, I'm Steve Futterman in Las Vegas.
2: Wildfires continue to burn across the western U.S. and Canada at this hour. More than 20,000 people were forced to evacuate from communities in British Columbia this weekend as a fast-burning fire there destroyed homes and dozens of people had to be rescued by aircraft. Peter Parker continues to rule movie theaters in its second weekend of distribution. Spider-Man Brand New Day brought in another $144.5 million in domestic ticket sales. Worldwide, it's already taken in more than $1.6 billion, and it's heading to being a major blockbuster hit. The Odyssey remains in second and brought in another $31.5 million, and the just-released One Night Only tallied $5.7 million. I'm Dale Willman, NPR News.
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No surprise, that type of work is referred to as a dream poem. The Romance of the Prairie Lilies by Samuel Coleridge Taylor, the RTE Concert Orchestra performing. That pretty and joyful vibe, it gets amplified here in this symphony by Antonio Rossetti, the London Mozart Players performing, Matthias Bammert conducting. I'm Melanie Renata, and this is Music Through the Night.

0: the London Mozart Players, boosting your mood for your Monday, Rossetti's Symphony in G. Now that uplifted energy, it just continues in the form of a piano solo in just a moment. I'm Melanie Renata, and you're listening to Music Through the Night.
1: 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That's Bird Calls on August 11th at 6 p.m. here on Red River Radio. Is that a bird I'm hearing? 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This is Cliff Shackelford reminding you to listen to the sounds of nature around you. 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
0: 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You'll feel that immediately here in her Valse Caprice.

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I'm Melanie Renata. This is Music Through the Night. And a lot of Beethoven's career was spent perfecting the quartet. Even after he gave copies of completed quartets to his friends, he'd continue to rework them. Here the Dover Quartet shares one such piece, his fifth string quartet in A.

0: The Emerson String Quartet with a pretty playful piece from around the turn of the 19th century. Beethoven's String Quartet No. 5 in A major, Opus 18, No. 5.
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2: Live from NPR News, I'm Dale Willman. Asian and European markets are holding firm in Monday trading following Wall Street's rally last week, but oil prices are going up again in part because of confusion over what is happening with the Strait of Hormuz, through which as much as 25% of the world's oil must travel. White House Economic Council Chair Kevin Hassett, though, remains optimistic.
3: The reason oil prices have come down is that our excellent U.S. Navy has been escorting ships out of the Gulf. But also, we've taken a whole number of steps, including increasing production of the U.S., waiving the Jones Act, so that right now 100 million barrels of Gulf of America-produced oil are now shipped to the East and West Coast because we waived the Jones Act.
2: Much of that U.S. oil, though, must still be shipped overseas to be refined. Hassett was speaking on CNN's State of the Union. At least 8 people are dead and several more wounded in weekend air attacks between Russia and Ukraine, as NPR's Charles Maines reports from Moscow. The casualties come as both sides have increased attacks on civilian infrastructure.
4: For the past month, Ukraine has used long-range drones to strike energy and commercial logistics centers in Russia, part of an attempt to bring the war home to Russians in a way Ukrainians have experienced for more than 4 years. Ukraine's president, Volodymyr Zelensky, says the campaign has successfully drained Russia of millions of dollars it could have otherwise put towards the war effort. Yet Russia's intensified its own attacks, taking advantage of Ukraine's dwindling air defenses with ballistic missile strikes. That includes in the Black Sea region, where attacks have brought shipments of Ukraine's key export, grain, to a virtual standstill, raising concerns of a global food shortage come winter. Charles Maines, NPR News, Moscow.
2: And just in, a Ukrainian drone attack in central Russia today killed 12 people. Water levels at the nation's largest reservoir have reached their lowest level ever. From member station KJZZ, Alex Hager tells us that Lake Mead hasn't been this low since it was filled some 90 years ago.
5: The Hoover Dam straddles the Arizona-Nevada border and holds back water from the Colorado River to create the reservoir. Its water flows to big cities like Las Vegas, Los Angeles, and Phoenix, plus a massive agriculture industry that puts produce on grocery shelves across the country. Climate change and drought have been cutting into those backup supplies for about 26 years, and policymakers have struggled to respond with a plan that reins in demand. The federal government has been working on a deal with California, Arizona, and Nevada to cut back on the amount of water flowing to those states. It's part of an effort to leave water in Lake Mead and boost the dropping reservoir. For NPR News, I'm Alex Hager in Phoenix.
2: A 46-year-old man is facing 13 counts of reckless endangerment after a boat he was operating flipped over in New York Harbor Saturday night. Coast Guard officials say 12 people were rescued after the accident, but a 27-year-old mother and her 5-month-old daughter were killed. Authorities are investigating whether that boat was chartered illegally. You're listening to NPR News. Typhoon Dolphin arrived in China's eastern shore and is bringing high winds, massive waves, and heavy rainfall. Forecasters say as much as 16 inches of rain could fall before that storm finally dissipates. Shanghai is in the path of Dolphin, and the city's two major airports canceled more than 1,300 flights in anticipation of its arrival. Just after the Supreme Court overturned Roe v. Wade, more people sought long-term and permanent birth control options. But as NPR's Selena Simmons-Duffin reports, abortion restrictions don't seem to be influencing those decisions quite as much anymore.
6: Dr. Caitlin Bernard is an OBGYN in Indiana, which has had a strict abortion ban for years. She says right after the ban took effect, her patients talked about it when considering birth control options. Now,
7: nobody is really talking about abortion bans. Nobody really is thinking about them. Then other things that help you decide whether or not to use contraception are more top of mind.
6: Things like health insurance coverage or potential side effects. Bernard says more than abortion restrictions, social media influencers disparaging hormonal birth control is something her patients are talking about these days. Selena Simmons-Duffin, NPR News.
2: Astrid Talley is the new U.S. Women's Amateur Golf Champion after a convincing win Sunday over Anna Iwanaga of Japan. Talley controlled the entire championship match, opening with 3 straight birdies. Iwanaga won just 1 hole the entire match. Talley now has 2 USGA titles. She won the U.S. Women's Amateur 4-ball in 2024. I'm Dale Willman, NPR News.
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0: the sounds of an epic story. Dawn and Siegfried's Rhyme Journey from The Ring by Richard Wagner. The Royal Concertgebouw performing Ricardo Chailly at the podium. There's more music inspired by a legend on the horizon. I'm Melanie Renata. This is Music Through the Night.
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0: She dabbled in a few different classical music genres, but the bread and butter for French composer and virtuoso pianist Louise Ferranc was, of course, her music for the piano. Like this piece, inspired by an ethereal air spirit. Here's Maria Stratigou with La Sylphide.

music that represents a legend, a mythical air spirit. La Sylphide by Louise Ferlinck, pianist Maria Stratigou performing. I'm Melanie Renata, and this is Music Through the Night. Thank you for being here. When his father died unexpectedly, Charles Ives found himself in an emotional void. And while he navigated the grief, he drafted the melody for this, his first symphony in D minor. Here's the Chicago Symphony.

0: a work by Charles Ives, inspired by his father. His father, of course, being a lifelong source of inspiration. That was the first symphony in D minor from Ives, the Chicago Symphony performing, and Michael Tilson Thomas at the podium.
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0: Coming up from the BBC World Service, The Interview. Conversations with the people shaping our world. With me, Rajini Vaidyanathan. For this episode, I speak to Indian activist and educator Sonam Wangchuk, whose 26-day hunger strike made him a central figure in the youth-led protest in the country. The demonstrations began as anger grew after the leak of exam papers. They turned into one of the biggest public displays of dissent against Prime Minister Narendra Modi's government.
1: This movement, because it was by young people who had hardly anything to lose, we had no fear, and that's what spread across the country. And today people are raising voice, and this time it stopped at education ministry. But if this continues, I think the younger generation and the people may not stop at just education.
0: Sonam Wangchuk. Hear more on The Interview after the news.
2: BBC News with Neil Nunes. Russian officials say at least 13 people, including a child, have been killed in a Ukrainian drone strike on the city of Nizhnekamsk in Tatarstan. Dozens more have been injured. Details from our Russia editor, Steve Rosenberg.
3: It's a long way away from Moscow, 900 kilometers or so, but clearly Ukrainian long-range drones able to cover such long distances now. Earlier today, the mayor of Nizhnekamsk announced that there'd been a drone attack, a Ukrainian drone attack, on the city, on civilian and industrial targets, he said. He said there had been fatalities, no official confirmation of which sites were hit. This is a major industrial city, a major hub for Russia's oil refining and petrochemical industries.
2: In Ukraine, officials in Kharkiv say 5 people have been killed in a Russian artillery attack. The governing bodies of football in Asia, Europe, North and Central America and the Caribbean have issued a joint statement heavily criticizing the FIFA president Gianni Infantino. They accuse him of deception and placing himself above football. Ollie Foster from BBC Sports says the European Federation is pushing for change.
4: What UEFA want to do is to remove Gianni Infantino. They're the ones that have really been leading this since those aborted proposals to sell off stakes in the World Cup, when so many of those confederation and members felt betrayed, really. And yes, Gianni Infantino, he has a lot of supporters. Africa in recent days coming out in support of him. But this is hugely significant and will pile even more pressure on the position of Gianni Infantino, the FIFA president.
2: The European Union's climate change monitoring program Copernicus has said the world's oceans outside the polar regions hit record high temperatures for July. Copernicus also said Western Europe experienced its hottest June to July on record. Danny Eberhard has more.
5: Oceans help regulate the climate, absorbing much of the extra heat produced by humans burning fossil fuels. Copernicus says in July, the average sea surface temperatures outside the poles hit nearly 21 degrees Celsius. That was partly driven by a powerful El Niño phenomenon developing in the tropical Pacific, plus marine heat waves in parts of Europe. Hotter oceans lead to stronger storms, shifting weather patterns, and harm to marine ecosystems.
2: Canadian police have said a woman has died while attempting to escape a massive wildfire in British Columbia. They said the 80-year-old was trying to flee with her family. The fire in the town of Summerland broke out on Friday and spread rapidly to cover nearly 140 square kilometres by Sunday. World News from the BBC. More than 1 million people have now been evacuated from their homes in eastern China as a typhoon brings torrential rain and floods. Typhoon Dolphin has weakened to a tropical storm, but is continuing to cause disruption. Our China correspondent Stephen McDonald says the authorities are not taking chances.
6: They've brought workers off oil rigs back to the mainland, ordered ships back to port. 1,500 flights cancelled, and also they've had engineers going and checking the structural integrity of dams. Now, the reason for this is that the last typhoon that came through, some dams in China were breached, people were killed, so they're checking the likes of dams, also building sites or anywhere which could be dangerous as a result of this typhoon.
2: Police in Thailand have arrested a former member of parliament who's suspected of opening fire outside a local government office. A senior provincial official and his driver were wounded in the shooting north of Bangkok. Some reports say the official later died in hospital. The report suggests the attack was motivated by a personal grievance. Police in Thailand have charged the owner of a Bangkok bar that caught fire in July, killing 37 people. Suecha Salaibat is charged with 6 different offences, including negligence and operating a venue without a licence. He was among dozens of others injured in the blaze and has been in intensive care. Emergency crews in Indonesia are battling wildfires that have swept through a national park for more than a week. Officials say 5 square kilometres of the Bromo Tengger Semeru Park has been destroyed, forcing the closure of the popular tourist site. Forest rangers and soldiers are on the ground. Helicopters and drones are dropping water to slow the flames. That's the latest BBC World News.
0: Hello, I'm Regini Vaidyanathan, and this is the interview from the BBC World Service. The best conversations coming out of the BBC. People shaping our world from all over the world.
7: I want to get freedom. 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
10: These companies don't really, they don't care what governments do.
11: This is a war. The first thing that we want is the war to end.
0: For this episode, I speak to Indian educator and activist Sonam Wangchuk. As youth-led demonstrations spread across India in July, Mr. Wangchuk became one of the so-called cockroach movement's heroes. The movement took its name from a remark by India's Chief Justice, who drew criticism after he compared sections of unemployed young people to cockroaches during a court hearing earlier in the year. Well, Sonam Wangchuk is decades older than many of the thousands of Gen Z protesters who took to the streets. At 59, he went on hunger strike for 26 days in solidarity with students calling for reforms to India's education system. His action helped raise awareness of the cause. And protests, which began over anger that exam papers were leaked, grew into one of the biggest public displays of dissent against Prime Minister Narendra Modi's BJP government. In the end, leading to the resignation of the education minister in what was a major climb down for the government. Sonam Wangchuk ended his hunger strike after he said he received guarantees from the government that there would be lasting change. Now his hunger strike's ended. What effect does he think it had?
1: You know, when I was sitting on hunger strike, all thinkers, leaders of different shades would come and tell me that it worked with Gandhi and the British, but it cannot work with the government now. They're very tough. They don't care about people like you dying. But then I learned that it's not actually that. It doesn't work on the rulers. It works on the people. The way we inflict pain through hunger for, you know, 4 weeks, it moves the people, the public. And the public is what the rulers are interested in. So quite in an indirect rebound way, it affects the rulers and they finally give in, is what we learned.
0: Welcome to the interview from the BBC World Service with Sonam Wangchuk.
1: Oh, I feel generally happy that there was accountability on the part of the government, which was very much lacking in the era before this event. And there's more sensitivity, there's more confidence among the people, especially the youth, that they can change things if they want to, that they don't have to live heads down, taking everything, you know, lying down. So there's a lot of what I call freer, free India. So that's happening bit by bit.
0: You sound very optimistic there. You stopped your fasting protest based on a number of conditions that you said you had assurances from the government on. One of them, for example, was that any cases registered against peaceful student protesters would be dropped. We're hearing that that isn't necessarily the case. What is your assessment about how much the government's actually stuck to the demands that you made?
1: So the main demand was accountability in the education, particularly in the examination paper leaks. Now, that was the main demand of the whole movement of the students, the Cockroach Janata Party, and mine. During the fast, I was taken away into hospitals, which were more like prisons, a lot of restrictions. Now, seeing that the interlocutors from the government who were negotiating with me, seeing that they were taking time on the resignation of the education minister, and that issue was damaging them seriously, and I could sense that they will do it in a day or two anyway. So I was more stressing on, legal action and harassment after the movement. Almost all cases are being taken away, and the Supreme Court has made the states decide if they want to take away withdraw the cases, they can.
0: What we saw, though, really, for the first time, I think, was a prominent government minister resigning in the wake of protests. Did you ever expect that to happen? And how did you feel when you got that news?
1: In all my senses, thought that was the most sensible thing for the government to do. In fact, they must be regretting that they didn't do it early enough. They could have saved themselves from so much damage and anger and hatred among especially younger generation if they had done it long back. So I always thought that logic says, sensibilities say that they should do. I don't know. They took so long, and maybe it was good for the country because this is how the young people united and they gained confidence in their unity, in their actions. So in a way, it was good that destiny set it like this. But if I was in their place, I would have done this long, long ago, which they finally had to do with much damage to themselves and a sense of victory among the young people and rest of the nation who were feeling suffocated with, fear everywhere. It was a very fear-based way of governance, and a lot of unjust things happening, like in these examinations or elections. So I think it helped people to raise their voice. In a way, I would say good that they didn't do it early, because this led to what we have seen, and there's widespread feeling among people that we have to take things in our own hands.
0: How much do you think this has weakened Prime Minister Modi's position?
1: Oh, terribly, terribly. I mean, people can't even imagine what's happening now. Every part of the country, people are raising voice, not just generation Gen Z, but Gen Alpha. School boys and girls are raising their school issues and getting them resolved. Remote places to different states. People are rising up to remove these injustices in the employment systems, examination systems, more in the education arena now, but actually it cuts across various fields. And you may have heard yesterday in Bihar, the ruling party lost two of the three seats that had by-elections. So the entire atmosphere in the country has switched.
0: And Prime Minister Modi's always presented himself as India's strongman, hasn't he? He would possibly take issue with the fact that this has weakened his government. He still has a lot of support. Why do you think this particular wave of protests is different?
1: There was a sense of fear earlier. It was mostly dealing with grown-ups, middle-aged people who had too much to lose. And this movement, because it was by young people who had hardly anything to lose, Gen Z, or people like me who had already faced all that one could face at the hands of the government, jail and raids by government agencies, everything. So we had nothing to lose. We had no fear. And that's what spread across the country. And today people are raising voice, and maybe they feel and rightly so, that they don't have that control. But I always thought the best way to have, control or power is through love and in return love from the people by ensuring a just and fear-free governance. Hopefully they'll mend their ways. This time it stopped at education ministry, but if this continues, I think the younger generation and the people may not stop at just education.
0: So what comes next now? You've been a long-time campaigner for changes in the education system in India. Youth unemployment remains at a high. It's the largest population in the world. What would you suggest comes next now in terms of education reforms in India?
1: It's a very misplaced system of education where the examinations have no relevance to what happens in the jobs, in real life, or in even in innovative cognitive development of the children. They're just set of multiple questions, multiple choice questions that are all about ease of testing millions of students without really seeing that whether they're effective. And based on these questions, the school system adapts itself. It's like the tail

0: hands-on experience or aptitude, say, in these engineering entrance examinations, then based on these exams, schools will have to adapt their way of teaching. Mm-hmm. And that will then bring changes in the job scenario.
1: Well, I mean, I was about to ask you about that, because India's in a jobs crisis. It's really hard for young, educated Indians to get good jobs.
0: Yes, yes, yes. There's planning, long-term planning missing. You know, we perhaps are producing what we may not need in 15 years, and we are not producing what we'll really need. So there needs to be some planning of what the world and the country is likely to look in 15 years and adapt the primary schooling, middle schooling to that, to have the right kind of people so that they are not left unemployed. And then sectors that need people are not left underemployed.
2: You're listening to The Interview from the BBC World Service with me, Rajini Vaidyanathan. I spoke to Sonam Wangchuk on a video call. He joined me from his home in the North Indian territory of Ladakh. He seemed relaxed and looked healthy, considering he'd just been on a hunger strike, and has gained some of the weight he lost during his fast. Mr. Wangchuk is well known to many in India. He's a seasoned activist who's gone on hunger strike before in support of other causes. But his recent action raised his global profile and put him at the heart of these latest protests. And he was speaking to me in one of his first interviews since all of that unfolded. What struck me the most was just how energised and optimistic he sounded. He really believes that this latest movement can change India in a profound way. So let's return to my conversation with Sonam Wangchuk. How much do you think your hunger strike helped galvanise that movement? Do you think without you going on that hunger strike, things would have been the way they were?
0: What I give credit to is this amazing path that was shown by Mahatma Gandhi during independence movement. It was an experiment for me to see if it is still relevant. It was my sixth fast, we call it, fast or hunger strike, since 2023. This way of inflicting pain on ourselves makes the government feel differently compared to us using, you know, stones and sticks and violent ways. They have many answers to any violent ways that people may use, but they have no answer to peaceful, self-inflicting ways. This time when I went to support the youth in a nationwide topic, I wasn't sure that these paths were still relevant 100 years after Mahatma Gandhi, and I'm happy to see that it actually is. You know, when I was sitting on hunger strike, all thinkers, leaders of different shades would come and tell me that it worked with Gandhi and the British, but it cannot work with the government now. They're very tough. They don't care about people like you dying. But then I learned that it's not actually that. It doesn't work on the rulers. It works on the people. The way we inflict pain through hunger for, you know, 4 weeks, it moves the people, the public. And the public is what the rulers are interested in. So quite in an indirect rebound way, it affects the rulers and they finally give in, is what we learned. So very interestingly for you also, what Gandhi used in independence movement is still relevant. Maybe this was the first time it was used in those ways. And still,
1: I mean, what would you say to critics who would perhaps label the use of a hunger strike as a tactic as more of a political stunt or something to grab headlines? What would you say to people who criticize the
0: headlines are a byproduct? It is actually to touch and move the hearts and souls of the people, to see that some people are ready to go through all this, and it concerns all of you. You know, 20 plus young people committed suicide because of these

0: paper leaks for medical entrances. And that's not something you can ignore like that. It can be your children next year. This is how we made them feel that it is almost from your home. And that moved them. And then they came to support. And that moved the rulers.
1: Would you go on a hunger strike? Would you go on a hunger strike again? I mean, you've done a number of them, but would you go on hunger strike again, particularly when it comes to the latest calls around education?
0: I resort to this as a last resort. I would rather negotiate through dialogue, discussions, and various other ways. When nothing works, then you put yourself, through all the pain of staying hungry for 26 days. This is neither easy for me nor the best way. And therefore, I think it should be used sparingly as a last resort.
1: How difficult is it? I mean, at what point in those 26 days did you think, I just can't do it?
0: Oh, no, that way it is not difficult. Once you remove the craving, yearning for food and such things from your mind becomes free. You forget hunger. What is more challenging is the science behind it. So for the first 1 or 2 weeks, your fat is burnt. And that only can do you good. But by the second and third week, your muscles are being eaten up by your body. So I was losing muscles, body weight, roughly half a kg every day. And together with muscles, then the risk rises of the body eating up the organs. And that's when you can suffer irreversible damage. So those are the risks. But then you have to put yourself through that, so that others can see that it's not something where I say others will do, I don't have to go. That's the casual attitude at the beginning. But when they see someone going through all this, their conscience doesn't let them be passive.
1: I mean, in the end, it was the government that forcibly removed you from the protest site because of concerns over your health. That's why you ended up going to hospital.
0: Yes, they took me to the hospital and they wanted to force feed or force inject me. But I used the provisions in the constitution to say that I am in my senses and I won't eat or let you force feed me. So in the hospital, I continued my fast from the 20th to 26th day. So that they couldn't do. They did everything to curtail my freedom, communication with the people in the nation and the world, but they couldn't and didn't force feed me. So I was on hunger strike in the hospital also.
1: You've managed to really capture the hearts of so many young people who took to the streets in those protests, even though you're not a Gen Z-er. And I guess the question is, you've got a lot of support, haven't you, across different quarters of India. You've been an activist for a long time, but your profile's changed dramatically in recent weeks. Would you ever consider a run for office yourself, given the momentum behind you?
0: Okay, so first question, I call myself not a cockroach, but an honorary cockroach, yeah, who is one, but not quite in a Gen Z term. But other than that, yes, it was very good to know that people could relate and awaken their conscience and did support. What I would like to put it to use is to make young people take responsibilities and change the nation and change the world through good leadership, honest leadership, caring, sensitive leadership.
1: So you wouldn't run for office yourself then?
0: No, not in normal circumstances. I would rather like to facilitate others to do it.
1: So what's next for you then?
0: I have always been working in the field of education and innovation. Innovation for Himalayan and mountain ecosystems that are very sensitive and so on. And educational to bring this amazing asset we have called education, where every citizen is captively listening for some 15 years should be put to use to face the challenges that the planet is facing in how we are seeing effects of climate change and political challenges everywhere. So I would like to bring sense to education to make it worth the 15, 20 years we all spend in it, and to bring out good leadership from among them. That's what I'll continue to do. If there are big issues nationally, I would continue to support them like I did this. But generally, through education and environment, I would like to influence the nation and the world.
1: And what toll has this taken on your family in particular? The strike, the fast?
0: Each time I embark on a movement like this, whether it is a fast or a march, they're very skeptical. They try to discourage me, mainly out of concern for my personal health and so on. But when I see it is needed and I am the right person to do, because, you know, somebody who people know and may be touched by has to do it. If somebody is not known, it may not have the same influence. So I am tempted every time that others may not be as effective. So I'll have to put myself on the line. And they feel very worried. But once I'm decided and I'm there, they're very, very, very supportive. So that way, I'm very grateful to my wife, to my brothers, sisters, who have all been very supportive once the decision is made.
2: 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You can find more in-depth conversations on the interview wherever you get your BBC podcasts, including conversations with Google CEO Sundar Pichai, as well as interviews with former Australian Prime Minister Julia Gillard and many others. Until the next time, bye for now.
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5: The National Weather Service in Shreveport is calling for dry and sunny conditions with a high today near 94. Tomorrow's high is expected to reach 95, then 97 Wednesday, and 98 is forecast for Thursday and Friday. Heat index values will soar to the mid and upper 100s towards the middle and end of the week. 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
7: BBC News with Neil Nunes. Russian officials say a Ukrainian drone strike has killed at least 13 people, including a child, in Nizhnekamsk in Tatarstan. The city lies around 900 kilometers east of Moscow, deep in Russian territory, and is home to one of the country's most advanced oil refineries. The governing bodies of football in Asia, Europe, North and Central America and the Caribbean have issued a joint statement slamming the FIFA president Gianni Infantino. They accuse him of deception and placing himself above football. European Union scientists say the world's oceans outside the polar regions hit record temperatures for July. The Copernicus Climate Change Service said this was driven partly by an El Niño phenomenon developing in the Pacific. Police in Canada say a woman has died while attempting to escape a massive wildfire in British Columbia. The 80-year-old was trying to flee with her family. More than 1 million people have now been evacuated from their homes in eastern China as a typhoon brings torrential rain to the region. Typhoon Dolphin has weakened to a tropical storm but is continuing to cause widespread disruption. Police in Thailand have arrested a former member of parliament who's suspected of opening fire outside a local government office. A provincial official was killed in the shooting. His driver was wounded. The owner of a Bangkok bar that caught fire, killing 37 people, has been charged by Thai police. Suecha Salaibat is accused of negligence and operating a venue without a license. Firefighters in Indonesia are battling wildfires that have swept through a national park on Java Island for more than a week. The fire destroyed 5 square kilometers of the Bromo Tengger Semeru Park, forcing the site's closure. BBC News.
6: This is Crowd Science from the BBC World Service. I'm Marnie Chesterton.
8: This is the map that I've got. This is from the 1930s.
6: I'm on an odd sort of treasure hunt through the corridors of University College London, blueprint in hand.
8: Does that bear any resemblance to where we are now?
9: Yes, this is like this.
8: Okay, it's that way round.
9: So I think this is the entrance,
8: yeah,
9: where we came in, and then these rooms would be at the far end.
6: This place used to be a hospital, it's now a lab, and lab manager Georgia is kindly helping me pinpoint the spot where a very famous writer died.
8: So we know that we're roughly in the right zone.
9: Yes, yes, unfortunately we don't know where the room is. It is the closest we can get.
8: Okay, I'm calling it. This is the building, this is the wing, if not the room, where George Orwell died.
6: Orwell, famous for his dystopian novels Animal Farm and 1984, died not in room 101, but room 65, here in London, in 1951, of tuberculosis.
8: If we being this close to where he died, and he was only 46, which is it's depressingly no age at all.
6: And he wasn't unusual. Tuberculosis, or TB, has killed many millions. Russian playwright Anton Chekhov, former American presidential first lady Eleanor Roosevelt, Polish composer Chopin. Nelson Mandela caught it whilst imprisoned in South Africa, but thankfully recovered. Countless poets and presidents from every continent have not been so lucky. But now, in some parts of the world, like here in the UK, it's a disease of the past. Globally, it's quite a different story, which is why Crowd Science listener John in Tanzania has a question.
10: Hi, Crowd Science. My question to the team is, why haven't we been able to cure TB? It's been there with us for a really, really long time, and we still haven't figured a way out of it.
8: And John, you're a doctor, right?
10: Yes, I'm a doctor. Very early in my career, but yes, I'm a doctor.
8: So do you see TB?
10: I see TB. Almost every day I see patients with TB.
6: And yet, this is a treatable illness. There's also a vaccine called the BCG. So why is John still seeing so many patients sick with it? That's what he wants our help with finding out.
10: It's very, very common in our setting. I don't know if my stats are up to date, but this is something we learned in med school, is that among three people, at least one of us has the latent TB, the inactive form of TB.
8: I've heard the stat of 1 in 4 around the world, but even 1 in 4 is just absolutely shocking.
10: Yeah, 1 in 4
8: is
10: still...
8: Where's my BCG scar? It's somewhere on this arm.
10: I was also checking, I do have mine. I also have mine.
6: I know this is audio, so let me say at this point, John and I are trying to roll up sleeves to compare vaccination scars. But then he brings the sobering facts.
10: In my practice, I have seen people as young as 17 dying of TB complications.
8: And how catastrophic is it in your country?
10: In the past 1 year, I worked in a government hospital. And that's where, in my ward, for example, I was working in an infectious unit. At most, we are 20 patients. You could be attending 12 or 10, half the patients having TB.
6: Are people scared of getting it, or is it just part of life and, I got TB?
10: Actually, it's a very scary disease, because when someone suffers from TB, you cough up blood and, you know, you get wasted. So when a person has TB, it's really something that people really are scared.
6: So Dr. John sees TB cases all the time. It kills over 1 million people a year, and a quarter of us has latent TB, the bug, but not the disease symptoms. And John's question is why? When we've had antibiotics to fight it since the 1940s. Plus, as we discussed, we've both got our scars from the TB vaccine, the BCG. What's going wrong? To try and answer his question, I think we need to start with that vaccine. Which takes me to an interesting plaque in the cathedral-like entrance to Paris's main medical teaching hospital. With me, a historian of bugs and drugs.
11: So my name's Klaas Kicheller. I'm a historian and associate professor working for the French National Institute of Health and Medical Research, INSERM, in Paris.
12: We're standing by a plaque. What is it for?
11: So we're standing in front of a plaque commemorating the first vaccination in a human against tuberculosis, which was administered by Calmette in 1921. So BCG, and it's the real milestone in the history of tuberculosis.
6: The vaccine is called the BCG. B for bacillus and C and G for Calmette and Guérin, the French scientists who made it.
11: The method behind this is a traditional French way of producing a vaccine, which means that you reculture the strain hundreds, if not thousands of times in order to weaken it and in order to attenuate it. So your body no longer sickens from exposure to the pathogen. It could be a virus, it could be a bacterium, and still has the capacity to learn from exposure to it to produce an immune response. And BCG was manufactured on this premise. Calmette and his team, they transfer over to Institut Pasteur following the end of the First World War, and here they move into human trials. And this is exactly where this starts in 1921 here on site.
12: And how successful was the BCG?
11: That is one of the big, I think, historical research questions of the 20th and 21st century. BCG as such is a revolution in the sense that there is now a vaccine against tuberculosis, but it's not entirely clear from the get-go how protective its effects are. Very soon also doubts get raised about efficacy, for example, in different age groups and at different stages of the disease. Nonetheless, BCG, I think, to this day remains the vaccine of choice when it comes to tuberculosis vaccination, and it's rolled out alongside other interventions which usually center on antibiotic therapy for people who are suffering from tuberculosis and also people exposed to them, and most importantly in areas where tuberculosis is really controlled in the long term, focusing also on improving sanitation and nutrition of populations, so improving overall health.
6: So the vaccine did make a difference, but what I'm hearing is that there's a lot of room for improvement. Or, to put it in starker terms,
10: the number of cases that you get of TB per year clearly shows that the vaccine, you know, doesn't really work.
6: I'm sorry, what? Time to introduce our next expert.
10: Hello, I am Max Gutierrez. I'm a group leader here at the Francis Crick Institute in London, United Kingdom.
6: The Crick is one of the biggest biomedical labs in Europe. Here, Max studies what the TB bacterium does inside our bodies and how our immune systems attempt to fight back.
10: TB is one of probably the oldest diseases. If you think about Egypt and the mummies, you know, people have recovered bacteria from, you know, from the mummies. So this is really like an old disease. TB is a lung disease. So bacteria will go through your airways, you know, into the lungs. And then in the lungs will interact with your immune cells. And those interactions will define if your cells will kill the bacteria, or if the bacteria is able to, you know, replicate, divide and growth, and then, you know, trigger active TB.
6: Ideally, the vaccine would steer the body towards the former approach, killing the bacteria rather than letting them develop into the disease. Max says the reality of the BCG vaccine is a lot more disappointing.
10: It had some protection, but then clearly it doesn't work in adults. So the vaccine is still being used, and the reason why it's being used is because it protects children against something that is lethal, which is TB meningitis. So basically, it's tuberculosis going into your brain.
4: which in newborns, you know, the mortality rates are very high. So people vaccinated in the very early stages of life will be protected. But that protection will wane with time. And, you know, the number of cases that you get of TB per year clearly shows that the vaccine, you know, doesn't really work. And there are many, many, you know, groups around the world that are trying to improve the vaccine that we have or generating or developing a new vaccine. So because that's probably the only way we have to eradicate the disease.
12: Okay. So the vaccine doesn't work very well, or it doesn't work in adults.
4: Exactly. That's right.
12: But that's not all we've got.
4: Mm-hmm.
12: We've got antibiotics.
4: We've got antibiotics as well, yeah.
12: We've got a treatment. It doesn't matter if the vaccine doesn't work. We've got a treatment.
4: That's right.
12: What's wrong with that?
4: So TB is if you get infected with what is called a strain that is sensitive, is a curable disease. The problem is very complex because for that treatment, you need to use many antibiotics, at least three, or sometimes four, or even more. And then the treatment will last for up to 6 months, and sometimes longer, depending on the strain that you have.
6: A minimum of 6 months of treatment with multiple antibiotics sounds grueling to me. So what's it like to go through that? In Kenya's capital, Nairobi, in the Kibera district, TB is rife. In the local community clinic, Crowd Science found 42-year-old Janet.
13: Nilianza kukonjeka last year, mwezi wa kumi na moja.
14: I began to fall ill last year in November. I started to cough a cough that persisted for 1 month. I was coughing and feeling intense cold during the day. At night, I was coughing and sweating, and my body kept wasting away. I lost a lot of weight. From 80 kilograms, I weighed 64 kilograms. That's when I went to the hospital. I was tested and told that I had TB. For the treatment, I kept time when I was taking pills. I was advised to eat well and avoid stress. So I kept coming to the clinic for every appointment. I didn't miss even one. At the beginning, we were given the 4-pill-a-day medication, then a smaller pill for each day, pyridoxine. But after a while, pyridoxine was out of stock, so it meant that a person had to buy it for themselves. But this other one was being given for free. I used to set an alarm so that I would take the medicine every night after my meals. I took the medicine every night until I finished my treatment. Sometimes it was very hard.
6: Janet has now recovered, but is reluctant to share her diagnosis with her friends.
14: Now I am okay. I have no fever. I have a healthy appetite. I can smell properly. I am okay. People run away from you. They stay away. They fear that you can infect them. I didn't tell anyone that I had TB.
6: So we have a vaccine, but it only really works on kids. We have a series of drugs to treat TB, but it's a long and arduous process, and the disease comes with social stigma. Plus, you may have heard of the growing resistance to antibiotics. Well, because tuberculosis has such a long treatment, there's plenty of time for bacteria to evolve resistance to the drugs, which all adds up to the deadliest infectious disease we have in the world today. Coming up next, I'll be finding out how science is fighting back. Listening to Crowd Science from the BBC World Service, the show that answers your science questions. I'm Marnie Chesterton, and this week, listener John, a doctor from Tanzania, wants to know why we haven't cured TB yet. I've mentioned the problems with the treatment and the vaccine, and now we're going to turn to the bacterium that causes it, Mycobacterium tuberculosis. I think we need to hear how it seems to hide out in a quarter of the world's population while only causing disease in some people.
15: Hi, I'm Dr. Danny Best. I'm a senior lecturer at the University of Surrey. My primary area of research is tuberculosis and Mycobacterium tuberculosis, and I've been called by others in the field a bacterial dietitian because I'm very interested in what TB eats and how it eats it, particularly with regard to surviving in the human host.
6: A tiny bacterium is a living organism, and Mycobacterium tuberculosis needs feeding the same as the rest of us. And working out what it eats to make it a happy and virulent pathogen is Danny's speciality.
15: Yes, I mean, it's a very challenging organism to work with because it grows very, very slowly. And so research in this area is very slow. But in addition to that, it's a real beast of an organism. Many pathogens produce very defined factors which help them produce disease. But TB, as it's evolved over many, many, many years with its human host, really uses its whole genome to manipulate this host and cause disease. So it's a very complicated organism and disease process.
6: What Danny means is that every bit of the TB bacterium's genetic information seems to help it get into your body and hide there. We've mentioned that TB is a lung disease, but in a cruel irony, the bacteria choose to make their home in precisely the cells that are supposed to hunt out and kill foreign invaders.
15: So the primary human host cell is the macrophage. So macrophages are derived from white blood cells, and TB is able to survive within these cells. And these are the cells that are really designed to kill invading bacteria and viruses. So TB has the audacity to survive within these cells and also grow within them. But it also can survive in other cell types. It can also survive extracellularly.
6: What's Mycobacterium tuberculosis doing whilst it's waiting for your immune system to be compromised so it can attack you?
15: Well, I think the honest answer to that is we don't really know. Mycobacterium tuberculosis is very, very good at growing very, very slowly or not really seeming to grow at all. So we have this idea that it's in this sort of quiescent state. However, the emerging evidence is that this may be a much more dynamic state than we realise. It's quite complicated.
6: So, as you can hear, this is all quite difficult to explain. Danny is part of an international team looking at that mysterious quiescent or sleeping stage. What turns sleeping bacteria into disease-causing bacteria? In very new research, the team have discovered one particular gene, very common across many species, that's been weaponized by the bacterium. And they found that getting rid of this gene stops Mycobacterium from developing tuberculosis in the body. It's a small part of a very large and largely missing jigsaw puzzle on how Mycobacterium bacillus operates.
15: And for me, I think understanding that basic biology is really important for the process of developing better therapeutics.
6: Back at the Crick Institute, cell biologist Max Gutierrez shows me firsthand why TB research is hard going.
12: So we're over at a different part of the Crick now, and it's quite a quiet corridor, and we're stopped outside an impressively intimidating looking lab. I mean, one of the windows, and it's got sort of several layers of glass. I think that's quadruple quadruple no, glazing. Well, no, look, it's got one, no, two, no, three, four. You're I can right. See yeah, the gaps.
16: Yeah.
12: And the kind of outside window is bolted on. That's because the TB's in there.
16: That's
12: right.
16: We work with a human pathogen, and obviously you don't want that to go in anywhere else, and you want to, you know, contain it.
12: What are the big questions that you're answering behind this glass?
16: The main one is trying to understand how the treatment for TB takes 6 months, at least. And we really want to understand why it takes so long, and if we can reduce that time, and if we can find, you know, antibiotics that works better. So, in fact, we don't know very well how the antibiotics we are currently using in the clinic work. You know, why, for example, it takes at least three different antibiotics in 6 months to cure a person. That's one of the areas that we work. But the other one that we were very interested is in those very early events that decide that a person develop a disease or actually phase that back and then clear the infection. This is one of the main areas we work here. That's called part of the innate immune response.
12: Okay, so some people get the bacteria and they clear it out of their body.
16: Yeah.
12: Some people get the bacterium and it hides away in their body.
16: Exactly.
12: And then other people just get sick.
16: Exactly. And we really don't understand why some of them are able to clear the infection, which is one of the main questions in the disease.
12: That's a lot of quite basic questions. Do we know much about the biology of
16: Well, the biology of TB is very complex. It's a combination of a very complex biology with, maybe not much support for research, but also very difficult to work with. And all of that leads to the fact that there are many fundamental questions, as you said, that we still don't understand.
6: Fundamental science aside, what listener John wants to know is, what's the best way to fight this bacteria?
16: Ideally, in the ideal situation, the way to eradicate TB will be to have a vaccine that works.
6: So if we need a better vaccine, is anyone around the world actually working on one?
17: My name is Angelique Luabea Kanikani. I'm a research physician at the University of Cape Town. I'm working on a TB vaccine, and I've been working at the University of Cape Town for 15 years now, doing TB research, running clinical trials, been working on many, many candidates of novel TB vaccine in the last 25 years at SATV.
6: But SATV is South Africa Tuberculosis Vaccine Initiative. I'm wondering what makes South Africa a good place to study TB and possible new vaccines.
17: South Africa is one of the countries with the highest TB incidence in the world. If you looked at, for example, 20 years ago, we were recording more than 600,000 TB cases per year. When you do a TB vaccine research, you need to do TB vaccine research when you have the huge problem. Because of the number of cases that we were having every year, it gave the possibility to evaluate in clinical trials novel TB vaccine, because you can see the impact.
6: What Angelique is saying is that in South Africa, because disease rates are so high, you really notice if a new vaccine in clinical trials is making a difference.
17: You have to wait to see how many TB cases have been averted by the vaccine.
6: Right. And we've established so far that the BCG doesn't really work. What are the alternatives in the pipeline?
17: The front runner that we have now is the M72 vaccine. And that is a very exciting vaccine. Why? Because it's the first vaccine that have shown efficacy signal of preventing disease in those who are infected. That vaccine was evaluated in clinical trials phase 2 8 years ago. We haven't seen a vaccine like that showing that level of efficacy. 50%, more than 50% of people, it prevents disease. This vaccine, this M72 vaccine, is going to phase 3. And we have recruited 20,000 people where we received this vaccine. And we are doing this phase 3 to confirm the signal that was seen in phase 2. We don't know. It was seen in a small sample of people, 3,500, almost that number. We've seen that 50% protection.
6: For my ears, 50% efficacy doesn't sound like it's very good. I want 100% efficacy.
17: Of course, we wanted a higher. What we are expecting is the minimum that we are expecting for is 50%. It can be higher, right? It can be 60% or more. We don't know if we're going to see the same signal in 20,000 people. But if the vaccine is successful, it's a game changer, because if we have a vaccine with 50% vaccine efficacy, this vaccine can prevent 75 million of TB cases over 25 years.
12: Wow.
17: 75 million TB cases can be averted. 8.5 million of death can be prevented.
6: Can I ask you a personal question? I know that your uncle died of TB this year. Does it make you angry that we haven't found something to cure TB sooner than we have?
17: It makes me sad. it makes me angry. This is my uncle, but how many more were like my uncle? It took long. It took, in my opinion, it took too much time to diagnose the TB he had. It took much time to give the correct treatment. And for me, it's unnecessary death. And it's just a statistic. What makes me angry and sad is, why is he a statistic? It shouldn't be.
6: Can I make him more than a statistic? Can we name him?
17: His name was Philemon, and he was a teacher, a headmaster.
6: Professor Angelique Luobyakhenikhene, bringing home that each TB death is a family tragedy, which feels avoidable when, in theory, we have a vaccine and treatment for this disease. What we've learnt is that in practice, neither is up to scratch, and in addition, the uncomfortable answer to why we haven't cured TB lies outside the science. I asked every one of my experts why they think we haven't cured TB yet.
17: TB is a disease of poverty, socioeconomic condition.
16: We don't have a vaccine that works. Access to antibiotics and, healthcare, linked to poverty is one of the main obstacles that we have. And then the lack of funding for research and developing new drugs and new treatments is also going down.
15: Many of the solutions aren't biomedical. They're to do with improving people's nutrition and housing conditions.
11: Getting rid of TB entails very simply, actually, improving people's living conditions, nutritional status, access to clean water, access to good housing. It's very simple, but obviously one of the most complicated challenges when it comes to global health.
6: And I think that is an entire separate episode of Crowd Science. John, thank you so much for asking this question. And over to you for the credits.
4: That's it for this edition of Crowd Science from the BBC World Service. 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And the program was presented by Manny Chesterton and edited by Ben Motti. 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Thanks for listening. Bye.
6: Thank you, John. And I should remind you that you can also send us a message or voice note on WhatsApp. The number is +44 8000 314 773. That's +44 8000 314 773. 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
18: Good morning. The economy lost jobs in July, and 250,000 people stopped looking for work. We get an update on inflation this week. What is the likely next move for the Federal Reserve? It's Morning Edition from NPR News. An elite art school where Jeffrey Epstein allegedly preyed on students reveals sexual abuse going back to the 1950s. I'm E. Martinez.
19: And I'm Leila Fadel. There are allegations against almost 50 adults. A former student there shares his story. Also, Israeli Prime Minister Benjamin Netanyahu rejected the 15-point plan from President Trump's Board of Peace. And the fight over James Tallarico's faith and how it informs his politics in the Texas Senate race. It's Monday, August 10th. On this day in 1846, the Smithsonian Institution was established. The news is next.
20: Live from NPR News in Washington, I'm Libby Casey. Iran is issuing new demands around reopening the Strait of Hormuz. It wants the U.S. to lift its naval blockade and sanctions, withdraw its military, pay reparations, and release Iranian assets. NPR's Hadil Al-Shalchi says Iranian leaders have an incentive to drag out negotiations to put political pressure on President Trump.
21: The conversation inside Iran is very much about President Trump's vulnerability ahead of the midterms. Iran is very aware of the U.S. political discourse. And Iranian media tracks Trump's polling rates. It discusses how the Democratic Party's base is shifting. For example, a news agency closely tied to the Islamic Revolutionary Guard published an article entitled "The Iran War and the Start of Trump's Political Decline," outlining Trump's drop in popularity and the dilemma he faces if he continues the war.
20: The White House has not commented on the demands. The elite Michigan arts school where Jeffrey Epstein allegedly found some of his earliest victims has sexual abuse allegations that span seven decades. That's according to a new report from an outside law firm hired by Interlochen Center for the Arts. NPR's Ava Berger spoke with a victim of abuse at the school.
22: In 2005, 2 months after he turned 16, Paul Bush was molested by his Interlochen ballet teacher. The teacher later pleaded guilty to the abuse.
23: I don't even know how differently my life would have gone had this event not occurred.
22: The big question is, how could this happen at such a well-known institution, a place with successful alums such as Chapel Roan and Josh Groban? The report's findings and Bush's experience provide some indications. In many cases, adults were able to meet alone with students. At the same time, the children at the school had limited communication with their families. They were vulnerable because of their age, sexual identities, and lack of experience, and some were scared to report their abuse. Ava Berger, NPR News.
20: Wildfires have led to evacuations throughout western portions of the U.S. and in Canada. NPR's Shondalise Duster has more.
24: Evacuation orders have been issued across western parts of the U.S. and southwest Canada as extremely hot and dry conditions fuel the spread of wildfires in the region. In Utah, officials say close to a dozen active wildfires have scorched more than 300,000 acres as of Sunday evening. Fire officials say two helicopter pilots died on Friday while battling a wildfire in the state that has burned over 100,000 acres. The National Interagency Fire Center says firefighters are working to contain more than 90 large wildfires across the U.S. The center also says more than 180 new fires, including eight large ones, have been reported nationwide since Saturday. A state of emergency has also been declared in Canada's British Columbia province, where more than 100 wildfires are burning. Shondalise Duster, NPR News.
20: You're listening to NPR News live in Washington. Hollywood keeps setting new box office records this summer, but as NPR's Bob Mondello tells us, while dollar totals are up, attendance is down.
25: Spider-Man Brand New Day, The Odyssey, Toy Story 5, movie theaters are raking in so much cash.
26: We're going to need backup.
25: That forecasters say the film industry is on track to have its first $10 billion year since 2019. But through the end of July in 2019, cinemas had sold 747 million tickets. This year's ticket sales are way down, fewer than 500 million. What's keeping the dollar totals high is prices. 7 years ago, the average movie ticket cost $9.16. Today, audience fondness for premium formats like IMAX has pushed the average ticket price above $13, which means fewer patrons for bigger event films. Whether that's sustainable is a big question, but this summer it's led to a slew of box office records, including the biggest overall weekend in Hollywood history. Bob Mondello, NPR News.
20: Jury selection begins today in the trial of a man accused of orchestrating the murder of rap icon Tupac Shakur in 1996. The trial of Dwayne Keefe D. Davis is expected to last a month in Las Vegas. Prosecutors allege that Davis made the calls that led to Shakur's death and provided the gun used to kill him. The case was cold until public statements and a tell-all memoir from Davis revived the case. Western Europe's summer heat waves set an average temperature record for June and July, melting a previous record set in 2022. The extreme heat began in May and has contributed to major wildfires and prolonged drought. This is NPR.
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0: Hi, I'm John Dale from Blanchard, Louisiana. 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
2: The National Weather Service in Shreveport is calling for dry and sunny conditions with a high today near 94. Tomorrow's high is expected to reach 95, then 97 Wednesday, and 98 is forecast for Thursday and Friday. Heat index values will soar to the mid and upper 100s towards the middle and end of the week. I'm Jeff Farrell, and you're listening to Red River Radio.
5: It's Morning Edition from NPR News. I'm E. Martinez in Culver City, California.
19: And I'm Leila Fadil in Washington, D.C. We're going to get some new information this week about the cost of living.
5: It's likely to confirm what most people already know. Gasoline and groceries are more expensive than they'd like. And that wouldn't be so bad if wages were keeping up with inflation, but for most people, they are not.
19: NPR's Scott Horsley is here with a preview of this week's economic data. Good morning, Scott.
7: Good morning, Leila.
19: Let's start with that inflation report, which comes out on Wednesday. What's the expectation there?
7: The report is expected to show that consumer prices in July were up about 3.4% from a year ago. That would be a slightly smaller annual increase than we saw in June. But look, inflation's still uncomfortably high. Kevin Hassett, who runs the National Economic Council at the White House, acknowledged that pain point in an interview this weekend with CNN's State of the Union.
8: I go to the grocery store, I do the shopping, and I keep an eye on prices every week, and there's stuff like the price of beef that's still really, really high and very problematic for people. And we still got a lot of work to do.
7: And now the job market is also showing some signs of weakness. Last week we learned that employers cut 23,000 jobs in July, and more than a quarter million people dropped out of the workforce last month. So employers are not having to pay as much to attract workers these days. Average wages were up just 3.2% over the last 12 months. So when prices are going up faster than wages, it's no wonder a lot of people feel like they're falling behind.
19: Now, the Federal Reserve has long promised to bring inflation under control, but it's still above the Fed's target of 2%.
7: Yeah, the Fed is now in a tricky spot. Its usual tool for fighting inflation is to raise interest rates. But, you know, that doesn't do a lot to lower the price of gasoline, which is up because of the war with Iran. AAA says the average price of regular gas is just over $4 a gallon. It has come down in recent days, but it's still about a buck a gallon higher than it was when the U.S. started this war. At its last meeting in July, the Fed kept its benchmark interest rate steady. Investors were kind of expecting a rate increase at the next Fed meeting in September, but that's now not as clear with the job market looking a little shakier.
19: Trump has repeatedly said he wants the Fed to lower interest rates. Given what's happening with inflation, how likely is that?
7: Well, it doesn't look very likely in the near term unless the job market weakens more. And here's the thing. While the Fed sets short-term interest rates, longer-term borrowing costs are generally set by the bond market. And those rates have been going up, not down. The average rate on a 30-year mortgage has climbed to nearly 6.7%. And that's a real drag on the housing market. Home sales were down in June. We're going to get the July home sales numbers tomorrow, and they're also likely to look weak.
19: Speaking of the Federal Reserve, President Trump is trying again to fire one of its board members. What's he doing now?
7: Yeah, Trump originally tried to fire Fed Governor Lisa Cook last year. His attack dog, William Poulte, had accused Cook of mortgage fraud, although Cook denies any wrongdoing. And so far, courts have allowed her to remain at the Fed. Even the Supreme Court, which has given this president broad latitude to fire other government officials, said the Fed is a special case. You know, the central bank is designed to be insulated from political pressure so it can make tough economic decisions. But Trump's not giving up. Last week, the White House sent Cook a letter demanding that she answer those mortgage fraud allegations. Her attorney says the allegations are baseless, and he promised to keep fighting to protect her job.
19: NPR's Scott Horsley. Thank you, Scott.
7: You're welcome.
5: All right, let's talk about some of the latest economic indicators with Diane Swonk. She's chief economist at the accounting firm KPMG US. Diane, all right, so I'm going to go over the numbers from last week again. The U.S. lost 23,000 jobs in July. 250,000 people stopped looking for work, but the unemployment rate is still 4.1%, historically quite low. How do those numbers fit together? What do you make of those numbers?
9: I know, it's very confusing. Well, first of all, the payroll survey, that included some over 50,000 educational workers that were either let go more aggressively at the end of the year or didn't show up, or it could be a statistical fluke. We often get some weird numbers in July on that because of what's called seasonal adjustment. This is the time of year when teachers in June are let off and it shows up in the month of July, and then they're hired back up again in August and September. So we'll see how those numbers flush out. But the larger issue is what's happening on to the participation rate, and those number of workers, the supply of workers is falling. At the same time, demand seems to be waning as well. And that's what's holding the unemployment rate steady. But why are workers not showing up is important. The first reason is aging demographics. Of course, we have the baby boom aging into retirement. So that's fewer older workers that are in the labor force and participating. That holds down the unemployment rate. We also have young workers, entry-level workers, in this low-hire, low-fire sort of regime we fall into, which, frankly, I've never seen anything like. It is not very conducive to those wanting to get their foot in the door. Mm-hmm. And entry-level workers are having a very hard time. New college grads, the unemployment rate is quite elevated relative to the overall unemployment rate. And that says something in and of itself, that those workers are getting discouraged and not lurking. But they are, you know, able-bodied people who want to work, and they're not being counted in the overall unemployment rate. But more importantly, on immigration, we're also starting to see the effects of people leaving the workforce, and they can't count as employed, particularly if they're temporary protected status workers, like the Haitian workers who lost their jobs at the end of July. Some of those layoffs may have come early because there's a lot of uncertainty about when they were going to have to be fired. Otherwise, employers would be penalized. Those workers aren't eligible for unemployment insurance or counted in the overall unemployment rate.
5: Diane, really quick, for the people that stop looking for work, by having the unemployment rate still be low, is it fair to say that if they wanted to find work, they probably could?
9: You know, it's still very difficult to find work. We know the duration of unemployment went down a little bit in the month of July, which is encouraging, but we need a lot more of that. There's about 1.8 million people that have been unemployed more than 27 weeks in any given month, in the month of July in particular. That's come down a little bit, but that's very elevated. It's much higher than it was pre-pandemic. And this is when we get looking into under the hood of the overall unemployment rate, because the picture looks a lot more turbulent underneath.
5: Okay. Now, with temporary protective status, you mentioned that the Supreme Court cleared the way for the Trump administration to end that for 350,000 Haitians, maybe 260,000 Venezuelans. What impact do you think that could have on future jobs numbers?
9: Well, those are numbers that are important because we end up hitting these cliffs where they end up having to be fired all at once. And that one, that might have shown up a little bit in the July numbers in leisure and hospitality and the weakness we saw in healthcare and social assistance. A lot of those workers are very heavily represented in everything from leisure and hospitality, food preparation, to the care economy, caring for elderly people. We're going to see more of those effects in the month of August, and we'll see them again after the next round of temporary protected status workers hits a cliff in early October. What's important about that is it creates these pockets of labor shortages in the service sector where inflation has been so acute. But at the same time, it also means rationing, not as much care for elderly people in nursing homes and things like that. But it also causes a blow to regional economies. Places like Florida, which have a disproportionate number of those workers, no longer have those workers buying and creating demand, and some of them are going to be in duress on their homes and things like that as well.
10: I want to get one more thing in really quick, only a few seconds left. You mentioned inflation. The Fed usually raises interest rates when inflation is too high. So how should the Fed go about this, you think?
9: This is really hard. I think the most important thing to remember is that we still expect interest rates to go up, and that's because we're over 5 years into this inflation and the shocks keep coming. We don't know exactly what's going to happen with the Strait of Hormuz, and even though there was some discounting over the summer on food costs and many big box discounters to bring low-income households in, that's not enough in its own to keep inflation down. Price level is too high.
10: Diane Swonk is chief economist for KPMG. Thank you very much.
9: Thank you.
19: Typhoon Dolphin has landed in China. More than 1.6 million people evacuated from their homes. It made landfall on Sunday in the eastern province of Zhejiang, which is where we find NPR China correspondent Jennifer Pak.
12: Typhoon Dolphin made a landing on the east coast of Yuhuan, where state broadcaster CCTV reporter Wang Li was standing. Well, barely.

0: handbag to my waist. Local authorities have suspended some train services and canceled over 2,600 flights as of Monday morning in multiple cities. Continuous rainfall battered the financial capital, Shanghai, with parts of the downtown flooded. Videos circulating on Chinese social media show residents wading knee-deep on streets normally lined with influencers and tourists posing for photos. By Monday morning, Typhoon Dolphin had weakened to a tropical storm. But torrential rain that comes along with typhoons is forecast to continue for a whole week, says meteorologist Tang Xiaojing from the China Meteorological Administration. The impact of the rainfall is very wide, she tells CCTV, and it covers more than 10 provinces and cities. She warns there could be flash floods, landslides, and mudslides. And typhoons are only going to get more intense with global warming, says science advisor Johnny Chan at the Shanghai-based Asia-Pacific Typhoon Collaborative Research Center.
1: We can expect more severe typhoons in the Pacific, and so some of those will definitely hit some parts of Asia, Japan, Korea, China, Philippines, Vietnam, and so on.
0: In the Philippines, Typhoon Dolphin intensified the monsoon season, he says. Severe weather forced several ports to close. Even areas the typhoon doesn't hit directly can feel the impact, says Chan, speaking from Hong Kong.
1: Actually, yesterday we had the highest temperature on record.
0: A temperature of about 98 degrees, the hottest since 1884. Jennifer Pak, NPR News, Jinhua City, Zhejiang Province.
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2: 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I'm Leila Faldin.
8: And I'm E. Martinez. The Democratic nominee for a Senate seat in Texas, James Tallarico, is making faith a centerpiece of his campaign. He's focusing on biblical reasons to support health care, veterans, and immigrants. NPR religion correspondent

0: Jason DeRose spent time on the Tallarico campaign trail to learn how that message is playing with voters.
1: At Brentwood Baptist Church in southwest Houston, Reverend Eric Powers welcomes his congregation to Sunday worship.
2: Good morning, Brentwood.
1: Politics at Brentwood Baptist is nothing new, and it's bipartisan. The Secretary of Education under George W. Bush, Rod Page, was a member here. A picture of the senior pastor flanked by Nancy Pelosi and Joe Biden hangs in a hallway. On this Sunday, Democratic Senate nominee James Tallarico stands at the pulpit.
3: I want to speak to you this morning, not as a candidate, but as a fellow Christian. My granddad was a Baptist preacher in South Texas. And when I was real little, he told me that Christianity is a simple religion.
1: Simple, he says, but not easy.
3: Because Jesus gave us two commandments to follow: love God and love neighbor.
1: Tallarico is a state representative in the Texas House, a former middle school teacher, and a student at Austin Presbyterian Theological Seminary. This morning, Tallarico preaches on a passage from the Gospel of Luke.
3: Sometimes we see the world most clearly through our tears. If your heart is breaking as you watch what's happening to our beloved country, it means you still have a heart. So blessed are you who weep.
1: In response to Tallarico's appeals to people of faith, Republicans have come out swinging. Here's Texas Lieutenant Governor Dan Patrick at the state's GOP convention earlier this year.
4: I've never seen so much blasphemy from anyone running for office. And let me tell you what, I'm going to pray for that guy, because when he loses the Senate race, if he campaigns against God as he's been doing, he's going to hell for sure.
1: Tallarico has taken those attacks and incorporated them into his campaign as a whole, and his message at Brentwood this morning.
3: The real blasphemy is kicking the sick off their health care to fund tax cuts for billionaires.
1: Sitting in one of the pews is Candace Stroud. She's been a member here at Brentwood Baptist for more than 40 years. Stroud's enthusiastic about the way Tallarico embraces his faith.
5: I think Democrats have been talking about religion for years. It's just nobody wants to listen to us if you don't say what they want to hear.
1: When you say they, what do you mean?
5: The Republicans, basically. They don't want to hear that we are Christians. We go to church. We believe in the Bible.
1: And Tallarico's Christianity, Stroud says, sounds a lot like her own. The reality for Democrats, though, is that a lot of the party isn't religious. Nationwide, less than a third of Democrats, according to Pew Research, say religion is very important to them.
6: What a beautiful crowd.
1: Later that afternoon, at a Democratic town hall not far from Brentwood Baptist, Tallarico's message sounds less like a sermon and more like one meant to reassure a more secular assembly, crucial to building a winning coalition.
7: My faith is central in my life. But I also know that the most dangerous form of government is theocracy, because the only thing worse than a tyrant is a tyrant who thinks they're on a mission from God.
1: That's the misguided mission, he says, of the Trump administration.
7: That is what we've seen from the Department of Defense. We have seen Christian nationalism infiltrate our Defense Department from Secretary Hegseth.
1: Tallarico is a vocal opponent of Christian nationalism, the idea that America's a Christian nation and government should promote Christianity, which has led his Republican opponent in the Senate race, Texas Attorney General Ken Paxton, to accuse Tallarico of not being a real Christian. Here's Paxton speaking at a campaign rally in July.
8: We cannot let Texas turn based on a deceiver like James Tallarico, who does not want the world to know who he really is.
1: Paxton is also running as a person of faith, appealing to conservative evangelicals. The race is close, and Republicans see it as key in keeping control of the Senate. Many of the nearly 700 people packed into this Democratic town hall hold signs or wear T-shirts that read on the front, "Tallarico for Texas," and on the back, "Love Thy Neighbor." Taking in these messages is 40-year-old nurse practitioner Brandon Sterling.
9: I would say I'm more spiritual than religious. And the only thing I do religiously is I get up, I go to work, go to the gym.
1: Sterling's pragmatic about what it will take for a Democrat to get elected statewide in Texas.
9: We're here in the South. You know, a lot of people lead their political views with their religious views, if you will. So if this is how you have to reach the greatest amount of people, then so be it. It doesn't offend me at all.
1: What plays at a political rally or at a church, however, isn't necessarily what plays on the streets. On a blistering Saturday afternoon in Houston's Montrose neighborhood, a couple of dozen people are out canvassing for James Tallarico and other Democrats.
2: Hello. Hi.
10: Hi. My name is Madison, and I'm a volunteer with Texas Together. We're looking for...
1: Among them is Madison Vega. Her grandfather, like James Tallarico's, was a Baptist preacher. After going to college, she drifted away from religion. But she's knocking on doors, in part, because of Tallarico's appeal to people of faith.
10: Part of the reason that I've kind of lost my closeness, I guess, to the church is just that I've kind of heard a lot of divisive messaging from church when I was growing up. And I like the way he doesn't use Christianity as a weapon.
1: One of the doors Vega knocks on belongs to Kristen Cott. Improving schools and the recent flooding in her neighborhood are the issues she cares about most. When I ask Cott about James Tallarico's focus on faith...
11: Talking about religion as it relates to policy and things like that, I would be turned off by.
12: Why is that?
11: Because I don't think religion should play into government and politics at all. I thought the country was founded on that.
1: In order to win in Texas, Tallarico will need to win over skeptics like Cott, believers at Brentwood Baptist, and the many others somewhere in between. Jason DeRose, NPR News, Houston.
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14: Live from NPR News in Washington, I'm Dave Mattingly. Iranian-backed Houthi rebels in Yemen are claiming responsibility for yesterday's attack on an Aramco oil refinery in Saudi Arabia. It was the latest in a series of missile and drone attacks by the Houthis targeting the Saudis and their shipping in the Red Sea. In Tehran today, Iran's foreign ministry said the resumption of commercial ship traffic in the Strait of Hormuz is dependent on the U.S. Navy ending its blockade of Iranian ports. Turkey says a defense agreement it signed with Pakistan and Saudi Arabia last week is not aimed at any specific country. NPR's Hadil Al-Shalchi has more.
15: Few details are known about what's in the Mecca Joint Defense Agreement, but in an interview with the state-run Anadolu Agency, Turkish Foreign Minister Hakan Fidan said that it is defensive in nature only, and quote, no country that does not attack us is a target. Fidan compared the agreement to NATO's Article 5, which says that an attack on any member is an attack on all. Pakistan's foreign minister called the agreement, quote, purely defensive, and said other countries were welcome to join if they're willing to uphold the deal's conditions. The defense deal brings together the strengths of oil-rich Saudi Arabia, nuclear power Pakistan, and Turkey, which has the second largest military in NATO and an expanding defense industry. Hadil Al-Shalchi, NPR News, Istanbul.
14: This is NPR News from Washington. The Senate worked into the weekend before narrowly confirming Todd Blanche to be Attorney General. The 50-49 vote early Saturday was mostly along party lines. Two Republican senators joined Democrats in voting against Blanche, Susan Collins of Maine and Lisa Murkowski of Alaska. Blanche says he's deeply honored and grateful to be confirmed. A former gang member goes on trial today in Nevada for the 1996 murder of hip-hop icon Tupac Shakur. Steve Futterman has more from Los Angeles.
2: Dwayne Davis, a former influential gang member, is accused of orchestrating the killing of Shakur. Prosecutors say it was a retaliation hit, 2 hours after Shakur and his entourage were in an altercation with another gang member, Orlando Anderson. The case against Davis focuses on what he himself has said previously, former federal prosecutor Lori Levinson.
16: If Davis is convicted, it's likely to be based upon his own words. He wrote a memoir in 2019 that talked all about his involvement in the crime.
2: Davis claims his comments in the book were an embellishment to increase sales. In addition, he says he wasn't even in Las Vegas the night of the shooting. For NPR News, I'm Steve Futterman in Las Vegas.
14: Red flag warnings are in effect today in areas of Wyoming, Idaho, and South Dakota. I'm Dave Mattingly in Washington.
17: Hey there, it's Joshua Johnson with a quick question. 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
18: The National Weather Service in Shreveport is calling for dry and sunny conditions with a high today near 94. Tomorrow's high is expected to reach 95, then 97 Wednesday, and 98 is forecast for Thursday and Friday. Heat index values will soar to the mid and upper 100s towards the middle and end of the week. 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
0: It's Morning Edition from NPR News. I'm A. Martinez in Culver City, California.
20: And I'm Leila Fadil in Washington, D.C. Convicted sex offender Jeffrey Epstein allegedly found some of his earliest victims at an elite art school in Michigan, Interlochen Center for the Arts.
0: A new report shows that the abuse did not start or end with Epstein. And a warning, for the next few minutes, you'll hear a detailed description of sexual abuse.
20: NPR's Ava Berger has read that report and spoken to a victim and joins me now. Good morning, Ava.
21: Good morning, Leila.
20: I remember the allegations that surfaced about Epstein and this school. What's happening now?
21: Well, it goes much deeper than most people might have thought. An independent report has revealed decades of sexual misconduct. 2 years ago, Interlochen hired an outside law firm to look into allegations of abuse. That was prompted by a former student coming forward with an allegation from the 1970s. The numbers are staggering, Leila. Some 70 allegations of sexual abuse against students by nearly 50 adults from the 1950s to the 2010s.
20: Wow.
21: None of those adults still work at Interlochen, and 17 of them are dead. Interlochen says that today, the school has extensive safety measures to protect students. But the big question is still there, Leila. How could this happen? This is a school that is prestigious, with alums like Chapel Roan and Josh Groban. The report's findings offer us some clues. In many cases, it says adults were able to meet alone with students. At the same time, the children at the school had limited communication with their families. They were vulnerable because of their age, sexual identities, and lack of experience, and some were scared to report their abuse.
20: I mean, those numbers, 70 alleged victims, 50 adults that may have been involved. You spoke to one of the victims, right, Ava? What did he tell you?
21: Yeah, I spoke to Paul Bush. He's sharing his experience publicly for the first time with NPR. He attended the boarding school starting in 2004. 2 months after he turned 16, he was sexually abused by his ballet teacher. Bush told me that he was at the teacher's house with another student when the teacher reached into his pants and molested him under a blanket.
22: I mean, my heart was like beating out of his chest, and I think that's when I was really like, I froze.
21: He has spent 21 years reckoning with the abuse at the school, a place that was supposed to be safe for him. Bush's experience reflects some of those same themes from the report. He was living away from his parents. He said he wanted more than anything to be a professional dancer, and he revered that same teacher who harmed him. When Interlochen released the report, they named that teacher, Thomas Clower. He's the only living staff member that Interlochen named who's accused of misconduct, and that's because he pleaded guilty. According to court records obtained by NPR, Clower pleaded guilty to attempted fourth-degree criminal sexual conduct, a misdemeanor, and was sentenced to 90 days in jail. He was added to a sex offender registry, and Interlochen fired him.
20: Did Paul Bush say that he got the support that he needed from the school at the time? And what did he say about this report that's coming out now?
21: Well, Bush went on to spend two more years at the school, and he said he never received counseling and doesn't remember anyone from the school asking if he was okay. Because of that, he said the report and the school's response to it, it's just not enough for the victims.
22: They get to do the story, they get to edit, and then they get to present it, and then they get to say case closed. That is completely unacceptable, because guess what? My life is still open.
21: Interlochen wouldn't speak specifically to Bush's case, but they apologized for the harm that community members experienced. As for Thomas Clower, the man who pleaded guilty to abusing Bush, he was teaching youth ballet as recently as last month, according to social media posts. Clower did not respond to our requests for comment.
20: Wow, thank you for that reporting, Ava. We really appreciate it.
21: Thank you, Layla.
0: A peace plan for Gaza proposed by President Trump and his Board of Peace has been rejected by Israeli Prime Minister Benjamin Netanyahu. He said Sunday that Israeli forces would not withdraw from Gaza unless Hamas disarms first. Trump announced the outlines of the plan a week ago, calling it a, quote, historic agreement. For some perspective, we're going to check in with longtime U.S. diplomat Richard Haas. So, Richard, rejecting a plan proposed by Trump will probably upset the president. So what do you think goes into Netanyahu's calculation to do something like that?
3: Well, everything from the prime minister's calculation is the upcoming elections in Israel before the end of October, and there's not a lot of support in Israel for Hamas given the events, the trauma that was the October 7th attacks. Plus, Prime Minister Netanyahu is going to try to retain power through cobbling together a right-wing coalition. So hanging tough on Hamas makes a lot of sense for him politically.
0: So this was initially described as an agreement for Israel to withdraw from parts of Gaza as disarmament is completed. So then the Board of Peace said Hamas needs to completely disarm first, and then Israel would withdraw. So didn't Israel get what it wanted before Netanyahu said no?
3: It was a little bit vague about the sequencing of disarmament, but let me just make a larger point. There was zero chance on God's green earth that Hamas was ever going to completely disarm. I was involved heavily in disarmament in Northern Ireland, and just because an entity gives up some arms, you don't know what they're keeping. So the idea that Hamas, a group like that, which its entire existence has been one of armed resistance, armed attacks, is going to give up its only real instrument, the power, is to me a pipe dream. So this was a deal that I, from the get-go, quite honestly, I thought had essentially no chance of ever being implemented, because neither side had a stake in it.
0: Netanyahu's a politician, Richard. So is President Trump. He understands politics, I would assume. So, I mean, when you say that he's looking toward that, Netanyahu's looking toward his elections in Israel, is that something that you think Trump would understand for his reason to say no?
3: Yeah, it'll be interesting to see how critical the president is of Bibi Netanyahu. They've got, if you will, bigger fish to fry, which is the entire question of Iran, the nuclear program, attacks in Lebanon, on Hezbollah, and so forth. So this is simply one of a number of issues that's complicating the U.S.-Israeli relationship. My guess is between now and October, Bibi Netanyahu's got a real dilemma. On one hand, his biggest claim to political power is that he has managed Israel's relationship with its most important patron, the United States. On the other hand, he's got to look independent. He's got to look strong. So I think it's a real dilemma for the prime minister. And the question for the president is how much he lets this go and how much does he pile on in frustration.
0: What will it take, you think, to get a deal between now and maybe the end of the year?
3: It's not going to happen. Sorry to be okay. So negative,
0: yeah.
3: But in order for diplomacy to work, you have to have an incentive on the part of the parties, and neither one has an incentive for this to go forward. Israel wants to stay in Gaza, and Hamas doesn't want to give up its arms, so this is not going to happen.
0: Anything that Trump can do, maybe, to convince Netanyahu to follow the Board of Peace's plan?
3: The only thing would be some type of a partial deal or something like that, almost a cosmetic deal. But you're not going to get a real one.
0: Richard Haass is President Emeritus of the Council on Foreign Relations and author of the Substack, Home and Away. Richard, thanks.
3: Thank you.

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7: Good morning. I'm Layla Faldin. Iowa Senator Chuck Grassley tweets a lot about Beth. That's his 1970s Hoover vacuum cleaner that he would use pretty much every holiday. He once tweeted that he vacuumed because he didn't want to peel potatoes. Then Beth bit the dust. Grassley posted that electrical sparks ruined the cord. Then someone offered him a used Hoover. Beth is back, he wrote. Here's hoping the newer model sucks. It's Morning Edition.
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0: 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I'm A. Martinez.
7: And I'm Layla Faldin. Polls show most Americans think young adults today have a harder time financially than their parents did, from finding a job to buying a home. NPR's Jennifer Ludden looked at how parents are helping support their kids well into adulthood.
9: Mabel Lego and her husband are retired and in their 70s, but before they moved from New Jersey to South Carolina this year, they checked with their younger son, who's 39.
10: We could not leave him behind because he could not afford to live on his own.
9: He's a hard worker, Lego says, but has lived with them because his job helping manage a liquor store paid low wages and no benefits. He also has type 1 diabetes, and his Affordable Care Act insurance was nearly $1,000 a month. He came with them to South Carolina, and his plan now is a lot cheaper, but he hasn't yet landed a new job.
10: The young people have really been shafted big time. With the economy, with the cost of living.
9: She and her husband built their 1,500-square-foot retirement home a bit larger than they might have to have a bedroom for their son, but they didn't want to spend too much. They have another son nearby, and Lego says they're now thinking not only of their own long-term finances, but that of their children.
10: Did we plan for that when we had our children 40 years ago? No. Do we plan for that now? Yes, we have to.
9: Of course, some parents have long helped children, say with buying a first home. But as families have gotten smaller and people marry later, more parents are doing so and they're giving more, says Richard Johnson at AARP. The share of 25 to 34-year-olds living with parents has also nearly doubled since 2005 to about 20%, according to the Urban Institute.
11: And what's striking is that so many of the people we see in our survey actually were living independently for a while and then went back in with their parents, primarily because of financial pressures.
9: In a survey last year, AARP found 3/4 of parents help support at least one child 18 or older. Most say it's because they want to and not out of need, though many lower income parents give even when it hurts their own finances.
11: When people have to divert what little resources they have to help their children and they can't put it toward retirement, that jeopardizes their own financial futures.
9: Financial planner Nate Kinzinger has seen more clients help with student loan debt especially and expensive housing in big cities. Some pay children a monthly stipend, but they will need that money later.
12: And so we'll have to have those conversations of, all right, how do we close this gap for you? Because I'm not comfortable that you could continue doing this.
13: It's just an ongoing thing for all three of the kids.
9: David Zuccaro is retired near Seattle with children who are 31, 32, and 34. Now, he's well off, and all the children or a spouse make good pay. But Seattle housing is pricey. A year ago, one daughter moved back in with her husband and now two young kids so she could be a stay-at-home mom. The other wants to move back to cut down expenses, and their son and his family, they live with his wife's parents.
13: When I look at the salaries these kids make, I'm like, how can you not live on this? But they can't.
9: At least not comfortably, he says, and admits he and his wife are guilty of coddling. But everyone else seems to be in the same boat.
13: One or two of the kids is living at home. Neighbors, same thing. One right behind us. The kid's been living there probably 10 years. He's in his 40s.
9: He and his wife are not setting any deadlines for their kids to move out. For now, they love having the children and grandkids around. Jennifer Lutton, NPR News.
7: 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I'm Leila Faldin.
0: And I'm A. Martinez.
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0: Congress is on summer recess with some key legislation left unaddressed.
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0: From Marketplace in Washington, I'm Kimberly Adams. Over the weekend, the Senate adjourned for a month-long recess without passing a bill to establish new rules for cryptocurrencies. The crypto industry largely backs the Clarity Act, as it's called. The legislation would formalize that a lot of cryptocurrencies should be treated as commodities, like a contract to sell oil at a certain price a month from now, rather than as securities, like stocks and bonds. Marketplace's Nova Safo is here to explain. Good morning, Nova.
2: Good morning, Kimberly.
0: Commodities versus securities. What's the difference for crypto?
2: So the main difference is which agency does the oversight. Securities are under the Securities and Exchange Commission, which is structured to regulate Wall Street. Commodities fall under the Commodity Futures Trading Commission. It's a much smaller agency, roughly a quarter of the SEC's budget. And critics argue the CFTC lacks the resources to effectively oversee cryptocurrencies such as Bitcoin, which is what would happen with the Clarity Act. The SEC would oversee only a small, narrow slice of the crypto industry. Now, despite these reservations, the Clarity Act passed the House with bipartisan support. 78 Democrats and 216 Republicans voted for it. If it passes the Senate, the two chambers will have to reconcile their versions and vote again.
0: Now, the banking industry, by and large, doesn't like this bill in its current form. Why is that?
2: Interest rates on deposits. Bread and butter for banks, especially smaller ones. They say the Clarity Act would create a loophole to let crypto companies chip away at that business by offering rewards for stablecoin holders. And stablecoins are a particular kind of crypto. In any case, banks warn allowing crypto rewards would especially hurt smaller financial institutions, undermining their ability to issue loans for new businesses, for instance, which means this could have ripple effects far beyond the crypto industry.
0: Marketplace's Nova Safo. Thank you, Nova.
2: You're welcome.
0: All right, let's do the numbers. The FTSE in London is down 0.2%. Dow, S&P, and NASDAQ futures are mixed in the negative 0.1% to positive 0.3% range, with the Dow future down 61 points. The 10-year Treasury yield is up at 4.66%. Negotiations between the U.S. and Iran seem to be on hold. Iran issued a new set of demands over the weekend for talks to move forward. Brent crude is trading up 0.1% at $84.82 a barrel. West Texas Intermediate crude is up 0.4% at $79.30 a barrel.
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0: It's time once again for us to take the Marketplace Economic Pulse, views on this economy from a range of perspectives. We're smack in the middle of state and county fair season this summer, and it turns out you can learn a lot about the wider economy through these operations, especially from all the food. Dominic Palmieri is the so-called Midway Gourmet. He's in charge of the carnival food at these fairs, and he joins us for more. Dominic, welcome back to the show.
3: Well, thanks for having me back.
0: So where are you now? What event are you working on?
3: Yeah, we're at the famous Orange County Fair in Costa Mesa, California, basically one of the largest fairs in all of California and especially the biggest one in Southern California.
0: What kind of logistics are involved getting food together for an event like that?
3: Sure. So, you know, because there's so many specialty items, right? When you come to a fair, one of the number one reasons people come is to eat. And with that comes a supply chain that has to go along with it, because we're providing food to thousands and thousands of people. A lot of specialty meats like turkey legs and smoked sausage, things like that, that we bring in from Texas. The produce that comes in from Northern California and from all across the coast. We have an incredible strawberry program that we're doing that's basically farm to fair, you know, in as little as 24 hours.
0: So you've got strawberries on the menu. What other kinds of foods are on offer this summer at this event and other events you've been working?
3: Of course, we do some wild and wacky things. We have the hot Cheeto cheese pickle pizza. And we also have the what we call the Porca Palooza pizza, and we use a chicharron. We crumble that up and we put that on top of the pizza to give it that texture and that extra flavor.
0: Just generally, how has business been going?
3: Things are a little bit tight this year and last year, especially with price of gas, you know, fuel. Yesterday, $7.02 for a gallon of diesel. That's tough when you talk about that one commodity that powers the supply chain across the country. Groceries, insurance, mortgage rates. So, you know, like every other small business in America, you know, we're struggling a little bit with respect to how much spend is out there with the customers and the economy. Keep in mind that our customer that's coming to a fair, many of them are working families where you have multiple people working in the family in that household. And, you know, they're doing everything to make the ends meet, right? So a day to the fair is a special treat for them. We work super hard to make it extremely affordable for everybody to come.
0: I also want to ask you about the labor market, because the last time we heard from you on the show, you were saying that people who already had a job were trying to pick up shifts at carnivals as well. It's been more than a year. Are you still seeing that trend?
3: We're seeing even more, as a matter of fact. Primarily, for many, many years, the fair was a great opportunity for a high school or a college student to come out and get a job. And we're seeing parents are bringing the kids to the fairgrounds and helping them, saying, this is how you go get a job. So we are seeing the workforces coming back that had actually gone away for the past several years. And when we do job fairs, it's amazing how many people are showing up looking for work.
0: A snapshot of the whole economy at the fair. Dominic Palmieri is co-owner of Odyssey Foods. Dominic, thank you so much for your time.
3: Thank you for having me. Come back and see us again. Let's eat.
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4: We're a minute away from 6 o'clock on this Monday. Good morning, I'm Jeff Farrell.
5: A judge has closed another school desegregation case in Louisiana, this time in Bossier Parish. Details on how it reverses a 2024 ruling coming up in 4 minutes. Plus, hear why Texas's Ag Commissioner has a mix of frustration and praise for officials fighting the flesh-eating screwworm parasite.
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5: Also on the way, a South Arkansas mayor faces federal charges of alleged extortion and lying to the FBI.
6: Morning. How much are midterm elections in the U.S. informing Iran's negotiating strategy? Iranian media is tracking President Trump's falling popularity and the Democratic Party's shifting base. It's Morning Edition from NPR News. The murder trial for the killing of Tupac begins today. I'm Layla Faldin.
7: And I'm E. Martinez. A former gang member wrote in a memoir that he supplied the gun used in the drive-by shooting. That pushed police to reopen the case. Also, Alaska Airlines uses a startup's AI to help plot more efficient flight routes. And now the FAA wants to use that tech for air traffic controllers. And a new biopic shows how a young kid named Tony became Anthony Bourdain. It's Monday, August 10th. Antonio Banderas, who co-stars as Tony's mentor, turns 66 years old today. News is next.
8: Live from NPR News in Washington, I'm Libby Casey. At least 12 people are dead and several dozen more injured after Ukrainian drones struck a major oil region in central western Russia. The strike is the latest in an ongoing Ukrainian campaign to target Russia's energy sector. From Moscow, NPR's Charles Maines has more.
9: The drones struck the city of Nizhny Kamsk in the Republic of Tatarstan, one of Russia's most technologically advanced oil-producing regions. Videos shared online appeared to show at least one refinery in flames, sending a large plume of smoke skyward. Local authorities said the Ukrainian drones also struck civilian targets, and the head of the republic called for an official period of mourning to honor the dead. The attack is the latest in a series of strikes targeting Russia's energy sector, key to funding Russia's ongoing military operations, says Ukraine. The drone strikes have also caused gas shortages across Russia, a crisis the government has somewhat eased by reverting to the sale of dirtier, lower-grade fuel. Charles Maines, NPR News, Moscow.
8: The Labor Department releases a new report on inflation this week. It's higher than many Americans would like, and with a sluggish job market, most people's paychecks aren't keeping pace with rising prices. NPR's Scott Horsley.
10: The report is expected to show that consumer prices in July were up about 3.4% from a year ago. That would be a slightly smaller annual increase than we saw in June, but look, inflation's still uncomfortably high. And now the job market is also showing some signs of weakness. Last week we learned that employers cut 23,000 jobs in July, and more than 250,000 people dropped out of the workforce last month. So employers are not having to pay as much to attract workers these days. Average wages were up just 3.2% over the last 12 months. So when prices are going up faster than wages, it's no wonder a lot of people feel like they're falling behind.
8: The Federal Reserve has long promised to bring inflation under control, but it's still above its target of 2%. The national average for a gallon of gasoline is above $4, according to AAA, a dollar higher than it was before the U.S. launched its war against Iran. Water levels at the nation's largest reservoir have reached their lowest levels ever. From member station KJZZ, Alex Hagert tells us that Lake Mead hasn't been this low since it was filled some 90 years ago.
11: The Hoover Dam straddles the Arizona-Nevada border and holds back water from the Colorado River to create the reservoir. Its water flows to big cities like Las Vegas, Los Angeles, and Phoenix, plus a massive agriculture industry that puts produce on grocery shelves across the country. Climate change and drought have been cutting into those backup supplies for about 26 years, and policymakers have struggled to respond with a plan that reins in demand. The federal government has been working on a deal with California, Arizona, and Nevada to cut back on the amount of water flowing to those states. It's part of an effort to leave water in Lake Mead and boost the dropping reservoir. For NPR News, I'm Alex Hager in Phoenix.
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12: The time is now 6:04 on this Monday, and you're listening to Red River Radio News. Good morning, I'm Jeff Errol. A judge has closed another school desegregation case in Louisiana, this time in Bossier Parish. The Gulf States Newsroom's Aubrey Uhas reports that it's the latest win for the state's attorney general.
13: Liz Merle has said she wants to end federal oversight of schools and has made progress under the second Trump administration. So far, her office has closed four cases, the most recent in Bossier Parish, out of 13 involving the Department of Justice. As recently as 2024, a judge found Bossier schools had not met all of the court's requirements. Under the order, the district had to submit compliance reports and get approval for changes that could affect the racial makeup of schools. The DOJ was the only remaining plaintiff in the Bossier case. The NAACP tried to add new plaintiffs earlier this year, but a judge denied its requests.
12: Texas Agriculture Commissioner Sid Miller has a mixture of frustration and praise for officials fighting the New World screwworm. Miller is thanking the Food and Drug Administration, the FDA, and the U.S. Department of Health and Human Services for giving emergency approval to a topical wound spray to help protect livestock from the parasite. But Miller is frustrated that the USDA officials have relied on an approach that has not been more effective.
14: Sterile flies are very ineffective. They haven't worked. We've been releasing 100 million a week for 19 months. That's 2 billion sterile flies. Yet we have more active screwworm cases today than the day we started. So that's insanity.
12: Miller says estimates predict that releasing 500 to 700 million flies would prevent about 2,000 cases of New World screwworm. He tried to convince officials to use fly bait to keep the pests from reaching the U.S. border when they were first detected in southern Mexico.
14: I did share that scientific information with my Mexican counterparts. They were elated. They'd been trying to develop a fly bait. This fly bait kills 80 to 95% of the flies.
12: Miller says fly bait would be much more efficient than the expansion of the sterile fly program. A South Arkansas mayor has been arrested on charges of extortion and lying to the FBI. Mayor Darielle Howell of Strong, Arkansas, has pleaded not guilty to the 9 federal charges following a grand jury indictment. That indictment accuses Howell of lying to FBI agents that he did not offer to do the personal taxes of certain City of Strong employees and did not collect cash from a city employee at a hotel between 2022 and 2024. With school already getting underway in many parts of the four-state region, one group is urging patience to drivers. Dane Huval is the president of the Driving School Association of Louisiana, and he says kids get hurt when people are in a rush and try to drive around school buses.
15: Last year, we had 3 fatalities in Louisiana. We had about 51 injuries. That's too many. These are our neighbors' kids. These are our kids in our communities.
12: In Louisiana, illegally passing a stop school bus with active visual signals or deployed stop signs includes a maximum fine of $500, up to 6 months in jail, and an automatic 30-day driver's license suspension for a first conviction. Currently in Shreveport-Bossier, 75 degrees, fair skies. I'm Jeff Farrell, and you are listening to Red River Radio News.
7: It's Morning Edition from NPR News. I'm Amy Martinez in Culver City, California.
6: And I'm Leila Fadil in Washington, D.C. Tehran has laid out tough conditions for the U.S. to reopen the Strait of Hormuz, which may mean the talks drag on much longer.
7: Some experts say that could be a deliberate strategy to prolong negotiations so that President Trump goes into midterm elections even more unpopular than polls show he already is.
6: To understand this thinking better, we're joined by NPR's Hadil El-Shalchi in Istanbul. Good morning.
16: Good morning.
6: What is Iran saying it wants in order to make a deal to reopen the Strait of Hormuz?
16: Yeah. So we know that the secretary of Iran's Supreme National Security Council issued a statement over the weekend saying that Iran would only open the Strait of Hormuz, that key global waterway, if the U.S. lifted its naval blockade as well as sanctions. He said that the U.S. military must withdraw from around Iran, pay it reparations for war damages, release frozen Iranian assets, and end its attacks. Now, in the deal itself that Iran is currently negotiating with Oman, Iran has banned any U.S. or Israeli ships from moving through the strait and says that Iran will charge a fee and impose fines of up to 20% of the cargo value if those conditions are broken. And the White House has yet to comment on those Iranian demands.
6: Now, these conditions, just several of them, sound like something the U.S. just would never agree to. What's Iran's strategy here?
16: Well, the conversation inside Iran is very much about President Trump's vulnerability ahead of the midterms. Iran is very aware of the U.S. political discourse. And Iranian media tracks Trump's polling rates. It discusses how the Democratic Party's base is shifting. For example, a news agency closely tied to the Islamic Revolutionary Guard published an article entitled "The Iran War and the Start of Trump's Political Decline," outlining Trump's drop in popularity and the dilemma he faces if he continues the war. I spoke to Asla Aydin-Tashbash, a fellow at the Brookings Institution who's been following the talks. She says that Iran wants to make clear to Trump that even if they can't defeat the U.S. militarily, they have other ways.
17: They can drag this out, that they are resilient, and therefore they want to have a stronger hand than they normally would in Hormuz negotiations.
16: And so, like you said, Iran is keeping those demands as maximalist as possible and trying to push any nuclear talks further into the future. Iran has said maybe up to 4 months from now, even. And that could force Trump to go into midterms with no Iranian deal, a weakened economy, and an angry base that disapproves of the war.
6: Could this backfire, though, for Iran?
16: Playing this long game doesn't come without risk. The U.S. has dealt Iran major blows in infrastructure and military. And if Iran doesn't strike a deal with the U.S. soon, it can risk even more internal unrest as the economy continues to fail in Iran. On Sunday, Trump said to Axios, quote, "We are low-keying it," and compared it all to a chess game. He said that the U.S. was watching Iran's huge inflation. But Aydin-Tashbash says that Iran and the U.S. have been thinking about each other for half a century and know each other's Achilles heel. And for Iran, there's precedent. The Iran hostage crisis of 1979 essentially cost Jimmy Carter the presidency.
17: Iran wants to use this time, use their leverage, but also the midterm calendar for a stronger agreement that establishes their sovereignty over Hormuz.
16: Trump, however, she says, has not been studying Iran. She says his administration has a disdain for Washington experts and policymakers, people who would have probably told Trump not to go to war.
6: NPR's Hadil El-Shalchi in Istanbul. Thank you, Hadil.
16: You're welcome.
7: For more on this, we called Holly Dagress. She's a senior fellow at the Washington Institute for Near East Policy. She also writes the Iranist newsletter on Substack and spent her early years in Iran. So, Holly, with the midterms just a few months away, how sophisticated is the Iran's regime understanding of the political pressure on President Trump?
18: Well, I would say very much so. As the report noted, the Iranian state media is monitoring very closely the U.S. elections, what every word, every tweet or Truth Social that the president puts out. And of course, we have the Iranian foreign minister is a fluent English speaker and got his PhD in the United Kingdom, who I assume is also doom scrolling in the way that the president and Vice President J.D. Vance is. So they're monitoring everything because they understand that this is a very key moment for their country because of this existential threat. And so they're trying to maximize their leverage in this moment and also in some ways hurt the president in a different way, one that doesn't require kinetic action.
7: We just heard Hadil Al-Shelchi mention the Iran hostage crisis in 1979, how that damaged Jimmy Carter's reelection bid. Is this a much different situation, though, because President Trump is not going to run for another term, and maybe he's not as concerned as maybe another president would be when it comes to Republicans keeping hold of things in the midterms?
18: Well, to your point, the president, if he was on the ballot, I think it would matter to him more. That being said, the optics of this election alone, if the Republicans were to lose the House and the Senate, the optics of it wouldn't make his presidency not look good. And just overall, when I look at the bigger picture, we make a lot of comparisons to President Jimmy Carter in the context of Iran. But I think the one thing that the president's worried about most, and he said this, is that he's worried about being compared to President Herbert Hoover, who is the Republican that was synonymous with the economic collapse after the Great Depression. And so while this war it's unclear how it's going to continue, the fact that Iran has been able to close the Strait of Hormuz and impact the global economy, cause rising gas prices here in the United States, and then there's this growing inflation here. I think that worry of what the U.S. economy will look like if this war drags out, that's really problematic, and what the optics will look like for the Trump presidency as it moves forward.
7: Do you think the Trump administration is as savvy as Iran is about the Iran regime and as deliberate?
18: I would say, unfortunately, the Iranians, especially when you have somebody like key negotiator Abbas Araghchi, who has had the Iran nuclear file for decades and worked alongside as a deputy foreign minister in a previous government, they have a really good read on U.S. thinking on Iran. And unfortunately, when I look at the terrain of the Trump administration, we have his son-in-law, Jared Kushner, and one of his close friends as key negotiator, Steve Witkoff, they don't have a real deep read on Iran. And of course, because of these firings over the years, they've fired some of the best and brightest on Iran. And as an Iran analyst myself here, I can say they've not been consulting many of us here in Washington either. So I think that there's an uneven advantage on this playing field at this juncture.
7: How much do you think that informs the way Iran negotiates with everything?
18: Well, I mean, I would say because there's so much experience with somebody like Abbas Araghchi, the Iranian foreign minister, I think that if they really understand how to really push the buttons of negotiators. I remember famously in former negotiator Wendy Sherman's memoir, when she negotiated under the Barack Obama administration what became known as the Iran nuclear deal, she noted that at some point they had even made her cry. So, I mean, for me, there's a lot of maximalist demands being made in this moment because there's this recognition here that this is an unpopular war in the United States. It's impacting the U.S. economy. And this has become effectively a strategy-less war. There's also these reports, as we know from the past week, about these interceptors running out. So, you know, all of this is sending a message to Iran that if we hold on our maximalist demands long enough, we're going to get the deal that we want out of it. But it always has the option, of course, because we're dealing with a mercurial president like Donald Trump that actually could backfire on the Iranians.
7: Holly Dagress is a senior fellow at the Washington Institute for Near East Policy. Holly, thanks.
18: Thank you.
6: Canadian wildfires have forced more than 20,000 people to flee the south-central part of British Columbia. At least one person has died. Dan Karpinchuk reports.
19: For the most part, fire crews had been holding their own. But after 70 new fires burst into life in the past week, new evacuation orders and alerts were issued, as well as a declaration of a state of emergency from British Columbia Premier David Eby.
20: Right now, our full focus is saving lives and supporting rescue efforts.
19: Eby says conditions in the Okanagan Valley are extremely dangerous and changing by the minute as the wildfires are moving incredibly quickly.
20: Air evacuations are underway for people cut off by the fire. Emergency teams continue to work and will work around the clock. We are coordinating resources across government and staying in constant contact with incident commanders and local government leaders. I have also been in contact with the Prime Minister, who has pledged his full support.
19: The Bald Range wildfire swept through the Okanagan Valley Friday night, forcing 20,000 people from their homes. The community of Summerland was evacuated that night, sending 12,000 residents towards the city of Penticton further south. Julius Bloomfield, the mayor of Penticton, says the emergency declaration will allow his city to offer help, but not without a strain on resources.
21: We've had 10,000 people move in from Summerland overnight, and it was a very, very fast-moving situation. And, you know, it obviously puts a big strain on facilities in Penticton in our busiest

0: Service provides a picture of what fire crews are up against.
1: Those fires are burning deep underground, becoming difficult to extinguish, and they're burning very hot. They're engulfing entire trees, not just smoldering along the ground. The fire behavior is rank 5, which is extremely aggressive and volatile.
0: Many of those fleeing only had time to gather a few possessions. And many, like John Middleton, whose daughter was caught in the Ball Range fire zone, say the situation changed so quickly.
2: Flames all over. She got some burns on her face, and they barely got out. It was crazy.
0: Declaring a state of emergency allows the province to impose travel restrictions, bring in essential supplies, streamline coordination between federal and provincial authorities, direct emergency personnel, and commandeer accommodations. Officials say homes and properties have been lost. How many, it's too early to tell. For NPR News, I'm Dan Karpinchuk.

0: This is NPR News.
1: 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The City Park Players presents Vanya and Sonia and Masha and Spike by Christopher Durang. 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
8: 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I'm Leila Fadel.
9: I'm Martinez.
10: And I'm Michelle Martin. Good morning. In his New York Times bestseller, Kitchen Confidential, Anthony Bourdain describes his improbable rise to celebrity chef stardom from, in his own words, a spoiled, miserable, narcissistic, self-destructive, and thoughtless young lout badly in need of a good ass-kicking. The new film, Tony, tells the story of that summer where he got that ass-kicking, with some ample helpings of artistic license, of course. Tony takes a job as a dishwasher at a restaurant in Provincetown on Cape Cod, Massachusetts.
11: You know I can cook, too.
12: Excuse me?
11: Kid says he's a cook, Chef.
12: Yeah, wonderful.
11: I'm not a cook. I'm a writer. I said I could cook.
12: Oh, I'm sorry.
10: And Dominic Sessa stars as Tony, and he is with us now. Good morning, Dominic. Thanks so much for joining us.
13: Good morning. How's it going?
10: Did you know anything about Anthony Bourdain, or like what did you know about him before you started working on this film?
13: Nothing really. I mean, I knew of him,

0: I don't know. I guess I probably saw some YouTube videos of him. Saw him on the TV. My mom was probably watching his shows.
1: I would have been that mom watching Anthony Bourdain.
0: Yeah, exactly.
1: What about this project attracted you?
0: For one, it was an opportunity to learn about this person who I had an awareness of and knew was kind of seen as this prophet. After he died, a lot of people in my generation started to read his work and become more interested in him because this is such a specific time in his life that's not documented fully, but in that we were able to tell and express a lot of our own stories, you know, and I think that was really attractive.
1: So would you say that there are kind of some parallels between Anthony Bourdain's story and yours in the sense that you were a hockey player, you were playing at Deerfield, you thought that was going to be your path, and then you had an injury, a serious injury?
0: Yeah. And the way we tell the story in the movie, the character has this ambition to be like, you know, the next great American novelist, and then right, this environment is sort of thrust upon him. And for me, similarly, like I was like, I play hockey, like this is what I'm going to do, but really didn't have anything to show for it. At a certain point, I made a choice to kind of do something that I knew was going to be hard and I knew I was going to be uncomfortable in, but in that I found something that I actually had control with, you know. And I think similarly, Tony, he starts to develop a sense of self-control and self-awareness and direction.
1: And it's a coming-of-age story, like your breakout film debut. How did that experience working on The Holdovers prepare you for this role?
0: I was surrounded by the best possible people. It's easy, I think, when you're like a teenager in your early 20s and you're on movie sets, you can get easily corrupted, you know, if you're around the wrong people.
1: Why is it? Because people are always like dabbing your brow or whatever. Like, yeah, I've never been on one, so you have to tell me.
0: No, yeah, they treat you like you're made of glass sometimes, and sometimes you need to get your ass kicked.
1: On this film, you got to work with Antonio Banderas. He was like the chef and the mentor who starts to teach you some more skills. What was that like? I mean, he's a goat in his own right.
0: Yeah, I mean, he's such a legend. I'm looking at this like, you know, like, is he going to like start bossing me around? Like, but he gave everybody like so much space, and him doing everything possible to make me better. For someone like him to do that means the world just for a young actor like myself.
1: Your character is kind of a jerk.
0: Yeah, yeah.
1: Like, as a mom myself, I really wanted to like snatch him up and be like, excuse me. Get it together.
0: When I think about myself, there's always something that I can point at and be like, this behavior of mine is a result of me being immature, you know, young man. And I'm constantly trying to, you know, play this role of like an adult and someone who's got it together and is mature, right? And like, I think that's the pressure a lot of us face at a young age. And within us all is kind of this experimental phase that we're in that we need to explore and make mistakes. And I don't look at that behavior as like defining characteristics, you know, like it's just kind of a byproduct of the growing pains we're all going through, you know. And I think that's why it's relatable, and you understand it's really a reaction to something that's so innate to the human experience.
1: Is it something that you think is a particular burden / challenge for young men to feel like they have to project who they are before they really are who they are?
0: Yeah, I mean, I think for sure. And it's a big, big reason, you know, something like important to us in telling the story, because, yeah, I mean, I still do that, you know, like if I'm on a date or something, I try to use big words to like sound more intelligent than I am. And like, it's wanting respect and wanting to be viewed in a way, kind of like wearing and masking this status that you haven't necessarily earned yet. Mm-hmm. I think in our lives, doing these things that were genuinely hard and putting ourselves in difficult situations so that we could sort of be beaten down and realize that, you know, leading with integrity and actually doing something truthfully and honestly, that's the only way you can actually earn respect in this world and be viewed as a man, you know?
1: Hmm. You know, gosh, it sounds like working on this film wasn't just a job in a way for you. It sounds almost like a journey of self-discovery for you, if I can put it that way.
0: Yeah. What's so lucky about doing this kind of work, you know, it's fun to be able to act and like play characters, but when you get, this is a, you know, unique opportunity was, you know, working with someone like Matt, who
1: Matt Johnson being the
0: director, Matt really encouraged me to go through this process and walk out, a better person, at least a little bit. And he really wanted this to change me and in a good way.
1: That is Dominic Sessom. He stars as Anthony Bourdain in the new film, Tony. Dominic, thanks so much for talking with us. Congratulations.
0: Thank you for having me. Have a good one.
1: And let me note here that Tony is produced by A24, which is a financial supporter of NPR.

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1: Hey there, I'm Joshua Johnson. There's no denying it. 1A is based inside the Beltway. But a lot of the time, our guests come from further afield.
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1: Like that time when two guests were traveling at 17,000 miles an hour somewhere way up above. 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
4: The National Weather Service in Shreveport is calling for dry and sunny conditions with a high today near 94. Tomorrow's high is expected to reach 95, then 97 Wednesday, and 98 is forecast for Thursday and Friday. Heat index values will soar to the mid and upper 100s towards the middle and end of the week. 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
5: Live from NPR News in Washington, I'm Dave Mattingly. This afternoon at the White House, President Trump is scheduled to swear in Todd Blanche as Attorney General. Trump's one-time personal lawyer was narrowly confirmed by the Senate early Saturday on a 50-49 vote. Two Republican senators joined Democrats in voting against Blanche's confirmation, Susan Collins of Maine and Lisa Murkowski of Alaska. Critics of Blanche voiced concerns about a close ally of the president leading the Justice Department. A new report reveals dozens of allegations of sexual abuse made by students at a prestigious arts boarding school and summer camp in Michigan, the Interlochen Center for the Arts. NPR's Ava Berger says the accusations cover more than a half century.
6: 2 years ago, Interlochen hired an outside law firm to look into allegations of abuse. That was prompted by a former student coming forward with an allegation from the 1970s. The numbers are staggering. Some 70 allegations of sexual abuse by nearly 50 adults from the 1950s to the 2010s.
5: The report includes allegations of sexual abuse by the late convicted sex offender Jeffrey Epstein, an alumnus and benefactor of the school, and his accomplice, Ghislaine Maxwell. NPR first reported in February that Epstein met and recruited two young teenagers on the campus. This is NPR News from Washington.
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8: The wine decanter is a fairly standard vessel found in many glassware collections, but it's also a rather mysterious object that inspires questions about how to use it and what function decanting actually serves. So, what does it mean to decant wine?
9: Simply put, decanting involves pouring wine, or any liquid, from one container into the decanter. While some decanting serves more to ornament the presentation of a dining experience, decanting certain wines has an evident effect on their aroma and drinkability.
8: As wine ages, its organic molecules grow larger through polymerization, which reduces its astringency and makes the wine softer, less chalky. But over time, a wine may deposit crystal tartrates and pigmented organic substances called tannins that collect as sediment at the bottom of a bottle.
9: Decanting separates out those sediments that build up. This is usually only required for high-end wines with a vintage date over 10 years.
8: Decanting can also help to release volatile compounds in wine that mask its subtle flavors. These volatiles are a combination of organic compounds that add aromas, such as fruit, oak, tars, esters, or aldehydes.
9: Decanting young wine incorporates oxygen that helps to evaporate any harsh volatiles. Now, the wine's taste and smells will be more discernible than the astringent alcohol.
8: Red wines acquire their chemical characteristics because they are held in relatively oxygen-free environments during aging in bottles. White wines, however, don't benefit from decanting because they aren't aged in bottles long before serving. So, feel free to skip decanting your Chardonnay. But if Malbec is on the menu, bring out the decanter for the sake of showmanship and flavor.
9: This moment of science comes from Indiana University. I'm Don Glass.
8: And I'm Yael Cassander.
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10: It's Morning Edition from NPR News. I'm Leila Fadel in Washington, D.C.
11: And Amy Martinez in Culver City, California. Nearly 30 years after Tupac Shakur was killed, a former gang member goes on trial today for his murder. Shakur got into a fight in the lobby of the Las Vegas MGM Grand Hotel in 1996. A few hours later, he was hit in a drive-by shooting and died 6 days later. Since then, there have been all sorts of theories about who did it. Reporter Steve Futterman is in Las Vegas for the trial. Steve, so take us back to 1996. Remind us of those circumstances.
12: Yeah, well, much of this officials say stemmed from a feud between a pair of rival gangs. Tupac Shakur was here in Las Vegas attending a Mike Tyson fight at the MGM Grand. As he was leaving the hotel with his entourage, he spotted Orlando Anderson in the lobby. Shakur believed Anderson had been involved in an earlier attack on a member of Death Row Records, which was Shakur's label. In the MGM security video, Shakur is seen punching Anderson. Others get involved before it's broken up. The prosecution believes the fatal shooting of Shakur a couple hours later was retaliation for that. Prosecutors say the man on trial, Dwayne Davis, orchestrated the killing and provided the gun. He was also allegedly in the vehicle that drove up next to Shakur when he was shot. Now, police knew much of this almost from the start, but they never had enough evidence to bring charges.
11: Okay, so there are charges now. So what has changed?
12: Well, in 2019, Dwayne Davis wrote a memoir, and in that book, he talked about being in the vehicle, supplying the weapon. Well, you can imagine what Las Vegas police thought when they saw that. They reopened the investigation. Still, it took 4 years to bring charges. The key part of the prosecution's case against Davis is going to be what he said. Here's Lori Levinson. She's a former federal prosecutor who's not involved in this case.
13: The prosecutors don't really have any direct evidence in this case. They don't have physical evidence or even the eyewitnesses. What they have are Davis's own words, and that's what they plan to use to try to convict him in this case.
12: Now, also in 2008, Davis did tell law enforcement what he knew about the killing. Davis and his attorney say it was supposed to be confidential. Well, it was until Davis talked about it in his book and interviews. When that happened, the court ruled he violated the confidentiality agreement and it will be used in court.
11: All right. So what kind of a case will the defense put on?
12: The defense strategy seems to be twofold. It admits that Davis may have said these things, but argues that he was fabricating and embellishing to help increase sales of his book and embellishing for law enforcement to avoid drug charges. On top of that, Davis claims he was not even here in Vegas the night of the killing, and the defense is expected to call witnesses who will try to back that up.
11: All right, Steve, 30 years later, I mean, Tupac Shakur is still larger than life in the world of hip hop.
12: Well, he is definitely an icon. Many hip-hop stars of today view him as a major influence. Yesterday, I spoke to a young man here in Las Vegas, Tim Dunk. He was born the year Shakur died, and he's a huge fan.
14: He wasn't afraid to show how he felt. He wasn't afraid to use his everyday life and struggles to convey it to his fans through his music.
12: Now, jury selection should take a week. It begins today. Testimony is expected to last around a month, and the trial will be televised.
11: All right, that's Steve Futterman in Las Vegas. Steve, thanks a lot.
12: Thank you, A.
10: The federal agency in charge of the nation's airspace says it's time for a reboot. The Federal Aviation Administration is turning to technology, including artificial intelligence, to make flying more efficient. NPR's Joel Rose reports on how airlines are already using similar tools.
15: Alaska Airlines operates roughly 1,500 flights a day, most of them guided by a team of dispatchers on the sixth floor of an office building near the Seattle-Tacoma International Airport, known as the Hub.
16: This one is destined for San Diego. The origin is Chicago O'Hare.
15: Alec Mead is a manager in Alaska's Network Operations Center, basically the airline's brain. It's a big open room full of flat-screen monitors. Dispatchers sit surrounded by as many as five screens, showing them real-time air traffic, weather, wind patterns, and more. It's a lot to process. But these days, Mead says the dispatchers are getting some help from a software tool called Flyways AI.
16: It ingests all that information from the National Airspace System, and it really kind of puts it all together in a nice little package for the dispatcher to kind of look at, take some options, maybe play around with some different ideas, and then pick the most efficient and the safest route.
15: Alaska was the first airline to start using Flyways back in 2021 to do things that would be challenging, if not impossible, for a human dispatcher. Captain Brett Payton directs Alaska's Network Operations Center.
17: It doesn't decide the route or waypoints that a dispatcher uses to get an airplane from A to B, but it does help provide suggestions that might be more efficient. That's where Flyways is really excelling for us.
15: Alaska says it's saving thousands of hours in the air and roughly 1 million gallons of fuel per year because of Flyways. So how does it work? Basically, by crunching all of that data, air traffic, wind, weather, to anticipate what is going to happen, giving the dispatcher more insight.
18: It's actually a really fundamental change, massive behavior change.
15: That's Philip Buckendorf, the co-founder and CEO of Airspace Intelligence, the company that built Flyways, speaking on the podcast Crossing the Valley last year. Buckendorf says his company worked closely with Alaska to build Flyways from the ground up to help dispatchers adjust to this new way of working.
18: One of the hardest things is we're dealing with users that have basically made decisions against like static displays for like 10, 20 years of their career. And so now they basically make a decision against the predictive picture.
15: Federal regulators are betting that predictive analytics can make the entire U.S. airspace work better, too.
19: I think we've got a real opportunity to do something transformational with AI.
15: That's the head of the Federal Aviation Administration, Brian Bedford, speaking at an industry conference in May. Bedford says the U.S. airspace is safe today because air traffic controllers make sure planes are separated from each other at every stage of their journey. But Bedford says the current system is not as efficient as it could be.
19: What we're seeing is a system that is woefully unorganized. We don't have in any of our facilities the ability to see the entire national airspace picture in a unified way.
15: Bedford says predictive analytics can help prevent bottlenecks and congestion before they happen with relatively small adjustments to schedules and routes. The FAA is so convinced that it announced a major contract with Airspace Intelligence in June for nearly $900 million to modernize the nation's airspace. The FAA says the goal is to help air traffic controllers, not replace them. But skeptics wonder if this technology can scale up from helping airline dispatchers to optimizing the entire U.S. airspace, which is the busiest and most complex in the world. Brett Payton at Alaska Airlines says dispatchers there were skeptical, too.
17: It took a while for us to convince the dispatch group that it is what we say it is, which is a decision-making aid and not a tool that's going to run rogue and make weird decisions for the dispatcher. And it happened relatively quickly once dispatchers saw the true results that were pretty immediate.
15: Payton says he gets the skepticism about AI in aviation. But if it's done well, he says, with the right limits, it can work. Joel Rose, NPR News.
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23: Good morning, I'm Amy Martinez. When Dallas Mavericks rookie Cooper Flagg stepped onto an NBA court for his first game, his jersey had a debut patch on it. That patch was removed after the game and put on one trading card. The Mavericks offered a trade to whoever pulls the card. Two season tickets for 32 years, a signed jersey, private photo shoots, tours, and an all-expenses-paid road trip with the team. But if a lucky fan keeps the card, it could sell for more than $1 million. It's Morning Edition.
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10: It's Morning Edition from NPR News. I'm Leila Fadel.
23: And I'm Martinez. Warnings about low T, low testosterone, are all over social media. And the military plans to start screening service members for their hormone levels. NPR's Will Stone reports on who really needs testosterone therapy.
24: A few times, Jamin Brombot suspected he might have low testosterone, so he got his numbers checked. Turned out, they were normal.
25: It was more my sleep and stress and everything else that was causing these symptoms. So
24: Brombot is a urologist at Orlando Health in Florida, so he knows what to look for. Depressed mood, fatigue, reduced libido, weight gain, trouble concentrating, all of these can be signs.
25: Most of the questions were so vague, so it can also be very situational.
24: That's why guidelines recommend that men get tested twice and evaluated by a clinician to consider all the possible causes. Unfortunately, Brombot says that's not always happening.
25: Testosterone has gotten a bad rap because you can just walk into these clinics, get testosterone. They don't even do all the testing. They don't do the follow-up.
24: In fact, one study published in 2022 sent secret shoppers to online clinics. It found most were ready to prescribe, even though the patient in question had normal levels. Social media is full of low T content. It's often framed as a crisis of masculinity, even for younger men. Some clinics tap into these fears and pitch testosterone for optimization, longevity, confidence, focus, and strength.
26: The goal of testosterone therapy isn't peak performance. It's not some drug to promise this fountain of youth.
24: Dr. Helen Burney is director of male sexual and reproductive medicine at Indiana University.
26: It is restoring normal physiology in men who have a true deficiency.
24: She says testosterone isn't just about sexual health either.
26: It's really, really important for our overall health, for muscle, for bone, for energy, for moods.
24: The underlying causes for testosterone deficiency vary. There are some relatively rare medical conditions, for example, related to genetics. For most men, it's not that. Testosterone declines with age, but Bernie says in younger and middle-aged men, it's related to more than aging. Obesity, diabetes, sleep apnea, and other medical conditions can all contribute. And while you can try to correct those issues first, that's not always realistic.
26: Think of the 60-year-old guy who's got low testosterone. He's tired. He's overweight. You know, he feels terrible. And now I'm telling him, go to the gym, man. Go work out. Well, it's kind of like pushing a huge boulder up and up Battle Hill, right?
24: So she says sometimes a patient can start testosterone therapy while making these other lifestyle changes too. There are downsides. It suppresses sperm production and over time can lead to permanent infertility. About a decade ago, concerns about heart attack and stroke led drug makers to launch a big safety study. That ultimately did not find an increased risk of major cardiovascular events, though it did find some other harms like fractures. Dr. Steven Nissen is a cardiologist at the Cleveland Clinic who led that trial. He points out they used a gel, not injectables, and made sure testosterone levels did not go above the upper limit of normal.
27: We used the drug in a very specific way, and we have a very reasonable answer.
4: But I would not feel good if our study resulted in the unrestrained use of testosterone in ways that we didn't study.
24: It's a message that can be tough to get across in a culture brimming with high T content. Will Stone, NPR News.
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0: From Marketplace in Washington, I'm Kimberly Adams. The K-shaped economy is over, according to Treasury Secretary Scott Bessent. Instead, he says we are now in a C-shaped economy, where wage growth for those at the bottom is outpacing wage growth for those at the top. But is that a fair characterization? Marketplace's Samantha Fields asked around.
2: Let's first define what we even mean when we say K-shaped economy.
3: We're talking about one economy with two different experiences, depending on where you fall in the income distribution.
2: Breon Williams is chief economist at the Groundwork Collaborative.
3: What that means is the top is pulling away and everyone else is like treading water in terms of paychecks, in terms of spending, in terms of wealth, in terms of how you're feeling about your finances.
2: So is there evidence that this tale of two economies is behind us?
3: That's just not ringing true in most of the data.
2: There are still big gaps in how people feel about the economy and how they're spending, Williams says. Moody's Analytics shows people who make over $200,000 a year have been spending more lately, while spending for everyone else is pretty flat. And data from the Atlanta Fed shows wages for the highest paid workers still climbing faster than wages for the lowest paid workers. But Ryan Nunn at the Yale Budget Lab says that gap has been narrowing some in the last few months.
4: I think we've seen a more even pattern recently in wage growth, but I would like to see more data, particularly in the labor market, looking at wage growth.
2: Before saying with confidence that we're moving away from a K-shaped economy. I'm Samantha Fields for Marketplace.
0: And the U.S. Postal Service is reporting a $2.5 billion net loss for the third quarter of the fiscal year. That number is down from the same time last year when USPS lost more than $3 billion. The agency continues to battle a fiscal crisis and is asking Congress for permission to raise the prices of stamps in January instead of waiting until next summer to try to help stem the losses. In June, the Postmaster General warned that the agency was already out of cash and was borrowing from employee retirement funds to keep services operational. In case you haven't sent a card or a letter in a while, the current price of a first-class forever stamp these days for door-to-door delivery service is 82 cents. Let's do the numbers. Dow, S&P, and NASDAQ futures are mixed in the negative one-tenth to positive two-tenths percent range, with the Dow future down 58 points.
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0: The White House is once again trying to fire Federal Reserve Governor Lisa Cook. The move comes after the Supreme Court blocked the Trump administration's previous effort without addressing key questions about the Fed's independence. Marketplace's Nova Safo has more.
5: The Supreme Court in late June ruled that Fed Governor Lisa Cook can remain at her job because the Trump administration did not follow proper procedures in attempting to fire her. The White House is now following those procedures. It sent a new letter to Cook giving her 21 days to respond to the administration's claims that she committed mortgage fraud by declaring two separate residences as her primary home on financial paperwork. Cook has denied that she's done anything wrong, and she's not been charged with any crime. The High Court, in its 5-4 decision in June, notably did not address the substance of the allegations against her or whether they were enough for the president to fire Cook. The law says that a Fed governor can be fired for cause, but does not define the term. Cook has previously said the allegations were a, quote, manufactured pretext because the president wants Fed governors who will lower interest rates despite elevated inflation. Cook has been among Fed officials arguing that interest rates may have to rise if inflation doesn't cool off soon. I'm Nova Safo for Marketplace.
0: Hospitals around the nation are struggling to recruit and retain employees who perform direct care tasks. Those include nursing assistants who check vital signs and technicians who do lab work. Hospitals are turning to career academies and other programs to bolster the numbers. Scott Massioni from WYPR takes us into one hospital system in Maryland finding success.
6: Without a car, Brittany Harris had to leave her house 2 hours before work to catch the bus to get to her job as a technician at the University of Maryland Medical System.
7: I wasn't able to run errands. I couldn't handle a lot of personal business. But, you know, ever since I've gotten a car, it's made things more convenient. I'm able to get to work on time at a faster pace. I can drop my kids off to school.
6: Harris got her car through the hospital's Road to Relief program, which offers zero-interest loans to employees for used cars. The program is part of a career academy that the University of Maryland Medical System and many hospitals across the country are using to address severe recruitment and retention issues.
8: There is a real crisis.
6: Dr. Eric Wargotz is the president of the Maryland State Medical Society.
8: And when you look at these groups, they provide up to 90% of direct patient care.
6: The national turnover rate for technicians and nursing assistants is higher than 30%, costing hospitals millions a year. The Career Academy in Maryland also hosts resume writing classes, provides apprenticeships for young adults, gives kids healthcare jobs in the summer, and provides work options for people getting out of prison. UMMS Senior Vice President Dana Farrakhan says the Academy is about addressing societal issues that prevent people from succeeding in their careers.
9: We need to figure out how we can really support our employees because there's a lot of lateness. There's no shows. And when you kind of peel the onion back to say what's behind that, it's because of transportation challenges, affordable housing, or sick children, or child care source of issues.
6: The University of Maryland Medical System currently has nearly 2,000 people enrolled in its career academy. And the program has an 82% retention rate, far above the national average. It also has a 14% improvement for its own hospital system from just 2 years ago. Harris says her new car is one of the reasons she's able to stay at her job.
7: It has been a tremendous difference in my life and just gave me so much relief.
6: And that relief means employees like Harris can focus on building their career rather than the barriers to entry. In Baltimore, I'm Scott Massioni for Marketplace.
0: And in Washington, I'm Kimberly Adams with the Marketplace Morning Report. 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
10: It's a minute before 7 a.m. on Monday. Good morning, I'm Jeff Errol. A judge has closed another school desegregation case in Louisiana, this time in Bossier Parish. Details on how it reverses a 2024 ruling coming up in 4 minutes. Plus, hear why Texas's Ag Commissioner has a mix of frustration and praise for officials fighting the flesh-eating screwworm parasite. 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Also on the way, a South Arkansas mayor faces federal charges of alleged extortion and lying to the FBI.
11: Good morning. The economy lost jobs in July, and 250,000 people stopped looking for work. We get an update on inflation this week. What is the likely next move for the Federal Reserve? It's Morning Edition from NPR News. An elite art school where Jeffrey Epstein allegedly preyed on students reveals sexual abuse going back to the 1950s. I'm E. Martinez.
12: And I'm Leila Faldin. There are allegations against almost 50 adults. A former student there shares his story. Also, Israeli Prime Minister Benjamin Netanyahu rejected the 15-point plan from President Trump's Board of Peace. And the fight over James Tallarico's faith and how it informs his politics in the Texas Senate race. It's Monday, August 10th. On this day in 1846, the Smithsonian Institution was established. The news is next.
13: Live from NPR News in Washington, I'm Libby Casey. Iran says it is close to a final deal with Oman to reopen the Strait of Hormuz. But before that happens, Iran has some tough conditions for the U.S. NPR's Hadil Al-Shalchi reports.
14: Among other demands, Iran wants the U.S. to lift a naval blockade and sanctions and pay it reparations for war damages, high prices for the United States. Asla Aydan Tashbash is a fellow at Brookings Institution who's been following the talks. She says with this set of tough conditions, Iran wants to force President Trump to cave as he heads into the midterms with a weakened economy and an angry base.
15: Iran wants to use this time, use their leverage, but also the midterm calendar for a stronger agreement that establishes their sovereignty over Hormuz.
14: Iran's strategy may come with some of their own risk. If it doesn't strike a deal soon, Iran could face more internal unrest as its economy gets worse. Hadil Al-Shalchi, NPR News, Istanbul.
13: President Trump has named Will Scharf to be his new White House counsel. NPR's Franco Ordonez says Scharf will take over on September 1st.
16: Scharf takes over as the White House's top lawyer after overseeing the administrative work of the Oval Office as the White House staff secretary. He also led the National Capital Planning Commission, which approved the president's construction of the White House ballroom. He is perhaps best known, though, as the attorney who presents and explains executive orders to the president before he signs them during public Oval Office signings. The president wrote on social media that Scharf is tough, strong, and smart, and loves the country. Trump said David Warrington, the current White House counsel, is heading to the private sector. Warrington formerly served as a personal counsel and lawyer for Trump's 2024 campaign. Franco Ordonez, NPR News.
13: President Trump will host the swearing-in ceremony this afternoon for Todd Blanche as Attorney General. Blanche was confirmed by the Senate early Saturday morning. Europe is bracing for another heat wave this week, its fifth since May. NPR's Eleanor Beardsley reports rapidly rising temperatures combined with intense drought conditions is also worsening the threat of wildfires.
17: A broad area of high pressure known as a heat dome will intensify across the continent this week. The most extreme heat is expected across parts of France, Spain, and Italy before shifting towards Central Europe, where scorching weather is forecast for Germany, Poland, and the Czech Republic. European forest fire forecasters say parts of southern Britain, France, and a swath of territory from the Alps to the Balkans will remain under very extreme fire conditions, the highest category in its fire danger forecast. Fires have already destroyed hundreds of thousands of acres this year in France and Spain. Eleanor Beardsley, NPR News, Paris.
13: It's NPR.
18: The time is now 7:04 on this Monday, and you're listening to Red River Radio News. Good morning, I'm Jeff Farrell. A judge has closed another school desegregation case in Louisiana, this time in Bossier Parish. The Gulf States Newsroom's Aubrey Juhas reports that it's the latest win for the state's attorney general.
19: Liz Merle has said she wants to end federal oversight of schools and has made progress under the second Trump administration. So far, her office has closed four cases, the most recent in Bossier Parish, out of 13 involving the Department of Justice. As recently as 2024, a judge found Bossier schools had not met all of the court's requirements. Under the order, the district had to submit compliance reports and get approval for changes that could affect the racial makeup of schools. The DOJ was the only remaining plaintiff in the Bossier case. The NAACP tried to add new plaintiffs earlier this year, but a judge denied its requests.
18: Texas Agriculture Commissioner Sid Miller has a mix of frustration and praise for officials fighting the New World screwworm. Miller is thanking the Food and Drug Administration and the U.S. Department of Health and Human Services for giving emergency approval to a topical wound spray to help protect livestock from the parasite. But Miller is frustrated that USDA officials have relied on an approach that he says hasn't been more effective.
20: Sterile flies are very ineffective. They haven't worked. We've been releasing 100 million a week for 19 months. That's 2 billion sterile flies. Yet we have more active screwworm cases today than the day we started. So that's insanity.
18: Miller says estimates predict that releasing 500 to 700 million flies would prevent about 2,000 cases of New World screwworm. He tried to convince officials to use fly bait to keep the pests from reaching the U.S. border when they were first detected in southern Mexico.
20: I did share that scientific information with my Mexican counterparts. They were elated. they've been trying to develop a fly bait. This fly bait kills 80 to 95% of the flies.
18: Miller says fly bait would be much more efficient than the expansion of the sterile fly program. A South Arkansas mayor has been arrested on charges of extortion and lying to the FBI. Mayor Darielle Howell of Strong, Arkansas, has pleaded not guilty to the 9 federal charges following a grand jury indictment. That indictment accuses Howell of lying to FBI agents that he did not offer to do the personal taxes of certain City of Strong employees and did not collect cash from a City employee at a hotel between 2022 and 2024. With school already getting underway in many parts of the 4-state region, one group is urging patience when it comes to drivers. Dane Huval is the president of the Driving School Association of Louisiana, and he says kids get hurt when people are in a rush and try to drive around school buses.
3: Last year we had 3 fatalities in Louisiana. We had about 51 injuries. That's too many. These are our neighbors' kids. These are our kids in our communities.
18: In Louisiana, illegally passing a stop school bus with active visual signals or deployed stop signs includes a maximum fine of $500, up to 6 months in jail, and an automatic 30-day driver's license suspension for a first conviction. Currently in Shreveport, Bossier, fair skies, 73 degrees. I'm Jeff Farrell. 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
11: Morning edition from NPR News. I'm E. Martinez in Culver City, California.
12: And I'm Leila Fadil in Washington, D.C. We're going to get some new information this week about the cost of living.
11: It's likely to confirm what most people already know. Gasoline and groceries are more expensive than they'd like. And that wouldn't be so bad if wages were keeping up with inflation, but for most people, they are not.
12: NPR's Scott Horsley is here with a preview of this week's economic data. Good morning, Scott.
21: Good morning, Leila.
12: Let's start with that inflation report, which comes out on Wednesday. What's the expectation there?
21: The report is expected to show that consumer prices in July were up about 3.4% from a year ago. That would be a slightly smaller annual increase than we saw in June. But look, inflation's still uncomfortably high. Kevin Hassett, who runs the National Economic Council at the White House, acknowledged that pain point in an interview this weekend with CNN's State of the Union.
22: I go to the grocery store, I do the shopping, and I keep an eye on prices every week, and there's stuff like the price of beef that's still really, really high and very problematic for people. And we've still got a lot of work to do.
21: And now the job market is also showing some signs of weakness. Last week we learned that employers cut 23,000 jobs in July, and more than 250,000 people dropped out of the workforce last month. So employers are not having to pay as much to attract workers these days. Average wages were up just 3.2% over the last 12 months. So when prices are going up faster than wages, it's no wonder a lot of people feel like they're falling behind.
12: Now, the Federal Reserve has long promised to bring inflation under control, but it's still above the Fed's target of 2%.
21: Yeah, the Fed is now in a tricky spot. Its usual tool for fighting inflation is to raise interest rates. But, you know, that doesn't do a lot to lower the price of gasoline, which is up because of the war with Iran. AAA says the average price of regular gas is just over $4 a gallon. It has come down in recent days, but it's still about a buck a gallon higher than it was when the U.S. started this war. At its last meeting in July, the Fed kept its benchmark interest rate steady. Investors were kind of expecting a rate increase at the next Fed meeting in September, but that's now not as clear with the job market looking a little shakier.
12: Trump has repeatedly said he wants the Fed to lower interest rates. Given what's happening with inflation, how likely is that?
21: Well, it doesn't look very likely in the near term unless the job market weakens more. And here's the thing. While the Fed sets short-term interest rates, longer-term borrowing costs are generally set by the bond market. And those rates have been going up, not down. The average rate on a 30-year mortgage has climbed to nearly 6.7%. And that's a real drag on the housing market. Home sales were down in June. We're going to get the July home sales numbers tomorrow, and they're also likely to look weak.
12: Speaking of the Federal Reserve, President Trump is trying again to fire one of its board members. What's he doing now?
21: Yeah, Trump originally tried to fire Fed Governor Lisa Cook last year. His attack dog, William Poulte, had accused Cook of mortgage fraud, although Cook denies any wrongdoing. And so far, courts have allowed her to remain at the Fed. Even the Supreme Court, which has given this president broad latitude to fire other government officials, said the Fed is a special case. You know, the central bank is designed to be insulated from political pressure so it can make tough economic decisions. But Trump's not giving up. Last week, the White House sent Cook a letter demanding that she answer those mortgage fraud allegations. Her attorney says the allegations are baseless, and he promised to keep fighting to protect her job.
12: And Pierre Scott Horsley. Thank you, Scott.
21: You're welcome.
1: All right, let's talk about some of the latest economic indicators with Diane Swonk. She's chief economist at the accounting firm KPMG US. Diane, all right, so I'm going to go over the numbers from last week again. The U.S. lost 23,000 jobs in July. 250,000 people stopped looking for work, but the unemployment rate is still 4.1%, historically quite low. How do those numbers fit together? What do you make of those numbers?
2: I know, it's very confusing. Well, first of all, the payroll survey, that included some over 50,000 educational workers that were either let go more aggressively at the end of the year or didn't show up, or it could be a statistical fluke. We often get some weird numbers in July on that because of what's called seasonal adjustment. This is the time of year when teachers in June are let off and it shows up in the month of July and then they're hired back up again in August and September. So we'll see how those numbers flush out. But the larger issue is what's happening on to the participation rate, and those number of workers, the supply of workers is falling. At the same time, demand seems to be waning as well. And that's what's holding the unemployment rate steady. But why are workers not showing up is important. The first reason is aging demographics. Of course, we have the baby boom aging into retirement. So that's fewer older workers that are in the labor force and participating. That holds down the unemployment rate. We also have young workers, entry-level workers in this low hire, low fire sort of regime we fall into, which frankly, I've never seen anything like. It is not very conducive to those wanting to get their foot in the door. And entry-level workers are having a very hard time. New college grads, the unemployment rate is quite elevated relative to the overall unemployment rate. And that says something in and of itself, that those workers are getting discouraged and not lurking. But they are, you know, able-bodied people who want to work, and they're not being counted in the overall unemployment rate. But more importantly, on immigration, we're also starting to see the effects of people leaving the workforce, and they can't count as employed, particularly if they're temporary protected status workers, like the Haitian workers who lost their jobs at the end of July. Some of those layoffs may have come early because there's a lot of uncertainty about when they were going to have to be fired. Otherwise, employers would be penalized. Those workers aren't eligible for unemployment insurance or counted in the overall unemployment rate.
1: Diane, really quick, for the people that stop looking for work, by having the unemployment rate still be low, is it fair to say that if they wanted to find work, they probably could?
2: You know, it's still very difficult to find work. We know the duration of unemployment went down a little bit in the month of July, which is encouraging, but we need a lot more of that. There's about 1.8 million people that have been unemployed more than 27 weeks in any given month, in the month of July in particular. That's come down a little bit, but that's very elevated. It's much higher than it was pre-pandemic. And this is when we get looking into under the hood of the overall unemployment rate, because the picture looks a lot more turbulent underneath.
1: Okay. Now, with temporary protective status, you mentioned that the Supreme Court cleared the way for the Trump administration to end that for 350,000 Haitians, maybe 260,000 Venezuelans. What impact do you think that could have on future jobs numbers?
2: Well, those are numbers that are important because we end up hitting these cliffs where they end up having to be fired all at once. And that one, that might have shown up a little bit in the July numbers in leisure and hospitality and the weakness we saw in healthcare and social assistance. A lot of those workers are very heavily represented in everything from leisure and hospitality, food preparation, to the care economy, caring for elderly people. We're going to see more of those effects in the month of August, and we'll see them again after the next round of temporary protected status workers hits a cliff in early October. What's important about that is it creates these pockets of labor shortages in the service sector where inflation has been so acute. But at the same time, it also means rationing, not as much care for elderly people in nursing homes and things like that. But it also causes a blow to regional economies. Places like Florida, which have a disproportionate number of those workers, no longer have those workers buying and creating demand, and some of them are going to be in duress on their homes and things like that as well.
1: I want to get one more thing in really quick, only a few seconds left. You mentioned inflation. The Fed usually raises interest rates when inflation is too high. So how should the Fed go about this, you think?
2: This is really hard. I think the most important thing to remember is that we still expect interest rates to go up, and that's because we're over 5 years into this inflation and the shocks keep coming. We don't know exactly what's going to happen with the Strait of Hormuz, and even though there was some discounting over the summer on food costs and many big box discounters to bring low-income households in, that's not enough in its own to keep inflation down. Price level is too high.
1: Diane Swonk is chief economist for KPMG. Thank you very much.
2: Thank you.
12: Typhoon Dolphin has landed in China. More than 1.6 million people evacuated from their homes. It made landfall on Sunday in the eastern province of Zhejiang, which is where we find NPR China correspondent Jennifer Pak.
4: Typhoon Dolphin made a landing on the east coast of Yuhuan, where state broadcaster CCTV reporter Wang Li was standing. Well, barely. You can see how strong the wind and rain is, she says, with a rope visible on her waist. I can hardly stay up, so I've attached this sandbag to my waist. Local authorities have suspended some train services and canceled over 2,600 flights as of Monday morning in multiple cities. Continuous rainfall battered the financial capital, Shanghai, with parts of the downtown flooded. Videos circulating on Chinese social media show residents wading knee-deep on streets normally lined with influencers and tourists posing for photos. By Monday morning, Typhoon Dolphin had weakened to a tropical storm. But torrential rain that comes along with typhoons is forecast to continue for a whole week, says meteorologist Tang Xiaojing from the China Meteorological Administration. The impact of the rainfall is very wide, she tells CCTV, and it covers more than 10 provinces and cities. She warns there could be flash floods, landslides, and mudslides. And typhoons are only going to get more intense with global warming, says science advisor Johnny Chan at the Shanghai-based Asia-Pacific Typhoon Collaborative Research Center.
5: We can expect more severe typhoons in the Pacific, and so some of those will definitely hit some

0: intensified the monsoon season, he says. Severe weather forced several ports to close. Even areas the typhoon doesn't hit directly can feel the impact, says Chan, speaking from Hong Kong.
1: Actually, yesterday we had the highest temperature on record.
0: A temperature of about 98 degrees, the hottest since 1884. Jennifer Pak, NPR News, Jinhua City, Zhejiang Province.
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0: I'm Stephen Cook. Musical pioneer Louis Jordan's influence may be the only thing stronger than his dominance on the hit parade. In the 1940s, Jordan's songs were number one for more than 2 years total. But by the late 1960s, he was on a newly formed label, Pizzazz, doing such numbers as the theme from the 1968 movie Bullet. It's Louis Jordan on Pizzazz Records on this week's Arkin Songs.
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3: 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I'm Leila Faldin.
4: And I'm E. Martinez. The Democratic nominee for a Senate seat in Texas, James Tallarico, is making faith a centerpiece of his campaign. He's focusing on biblical reasons to support health care, veterans, and immigrants. NPR religion correspondent Jason DeRose spent time on the Tallarico campaign trail to learn how that message is playing with voters.
5: At Brentwood Baptist Church in southwest Houston, Reverend Eric Powers welcomes his congregation to Sunday worship.
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6: It's a good day to be in the house of the Lord.
5: Politics at Brentwood Baptist is nothing new, and it's bipartisan. The Secretary of Education under George W. Bush, Rod Page, was a member here. A picture of the senior pastor, flanked by Nancy Pelosi and Joe Biden, hangs in a hallway. On this Sunday, Democratic Senate nominee James Tallarico stands at the pulpit.
8: I want to speak to you this morning, not as a candidate, but as a fellow Christian. My granddad was a Baptist preacher in South Texas. And when I was real little, he told me that Christianity is a simple religion.
5: Simple, he says, but not easy.
8: Because Jesus gave us two commandments to follow: love God and love neighbor.
5: Tallarico is a state representative in the Texas House, a former middle school teacher, and a student.

0: at Austin Presbyterian Theological Seminary. This morning, Tallarico preaches on a passage from the Gospel of Luke.
1: Sometimes we see the world most clearly through our tears. If your heart is breaking as you watch what's happening to our beloved country, it means you still have a heart. So blessed are you who weep.
0: In response to Tallarico's appeals to people of faith, Republicans have come out swinging. Here's Texas Lieutenant Governor Dan Patrick at the state's GOP convention earlier this year.
2: I've never seen so much blasphemy from anyone running for office. And let me tell you what, I'm going to pray for that guy, because when he loses the Senate race, if he campaigns against God as he's been doing, he's going to hell for sure.
0: Tallarico has taken those attacks and incorporated them into his campaign as a whole, and his message at Brentwood this morning.
1: The real blasphemy is kicking the sick off their health care to fund tax cuts for billionaires.
0: Sitting in one of the pews is Candace Stroud. She's been a member here at Brentwood Baptist for more than 40 years. Stroud's enthusiastic about the way Tallarico embraces his faith.
3: I think Democrats have been talking about religion for years as if nobody wants to listen to us if you don't say what they want to hear.
0: When you say they, what do you mean?
3: The Republicans, basically. They don't want to hear that we are Christians, we go to church, we believe in the Bible.
0: And Tallarico's Christianity, Stroud says, sounds a lot like her own. The reality for Democrats, though, is that a lot of the party isn't religious. Nationwide, less than a third of Democrats, according to Pew Research, say religion is very important to them.
4: What a beautiful crowd.
0: Later that afternoon, at a Democratic town hall not far from Brentwood Baptist, Tallarico's message sounds less like a sermon and more like one meant to reassure a more secular assembly, crucial to building a winning coalition.
5: My faith is central in my life. But I also know that the most dangerous form of government is theocracy, because the only thing worse than a tyrant is a tyrant who thinks they're on a mission from God.
0: That's the misguided mission, he says, of the Trump administration.
5: That is what we've seen from the Department of Defense. We have seen Christian nationalism infiltrate our Defense Department from Secretary Hegseth.
0: Tallarico is a vocal opponent of Christian nationalism, the idea that America's a Christian nation and government should promote Christianity, which has led his Republican opponent in the Senate race, Texas Attorney General Ken Paxton, to accuse Tallarico of not being a real Christian. Here's Paxton speaking at a campaign rally in July.
6: We cannot let Texas turn based on a deceiver like James Tallarico, who does not want the world to know who he really is.
0: Paxton is also running as a person of faith, appealing to conservative evangelicals. The race is close, and Republicans see it as key in keeping control of the Senate. Many of the nearly 700 people packed into this Democratic town hall hold signs or wear T-shirts that read on the front, Tallarico for Texas, and on the back, Love Thy Neighbor. Taking in these messages is 40-year-old nurse practitioner Brandon Sterling.
7: I would say I'm more spiritual than religious. And the only thing I do religiously is I get up, I go to work, go to the gym.
0: Sterling's pragmatic about what it will take for a Democrat to get elected statewide in Texas.
7: We're here in the South. You know, a lot of people lead their political views with their religious views, if you will. So if this is how you have to reach the greatest amount of people, then so be it. It doesn't offend me at all.
0: What plays at a political rally or at a church, however, isn't necessarily what plays on the streets. On a blistering Saturday afternoon in Houston's Montrose neighborhood, a couple of dozen people are out canvassing for James Tallarico and other Democrats.
8: Hello. Hi.
9: My name is Madison, and I'm a volunteer with Texas Together. We were looking for...
0: Among them is Madison Vega. Her grandfather, like James Tallarico's, was a Baptist preacher. After going to college, she drifted away from religion. But she's knocking on doors in part because of Tallarico's appeal to people of faith.
10: Part of the reason that I've kind of lost my closeness, I guess, to the church is just that I've kind of heard a lot of divisive messaging from church when I was growing up. And I like the way he doesn't use Christianity as a weapon.
0: One of the doors Vega knocks on belongs to Kristen Cott. Improving schools and the recent flooding in her neighborhood are the issues she cares about most. When I asked Cott about James Tallarico's focus on faith...
11: Talking about religion as it relates to policy and things like that, I would be turned off by.
0: Why is that?
11: because I don't think religion should play into government and politics at all. I thought the country was founded on that.
0: In order to win in Texas, Tallarico will need to win over skeptics like Cott, believers at Brentwood Baptist, and the many others somewhere in between. Jason DeRose, NPR News, Houston.
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14: Live from NPR News in Washington, I'm Dave Mattingly. Iran is making a list of demands it says the U.S. must meet before it will reopen the Strait of Hormuz to commercial ship traffic. Iran's foreign ministry says those demands include the U.S. Navy ending its blockade of Iranian ports, the U.S. paying compensation to Tehran for the damage done by American airstrikes, and the lifting of economic sanctions. The latest look at inflation in the U.S. economy is due out this week when the Labor Department reports on consumer prices. NPR's Scott Horsley says the numbers will be released on Wednesday.
15: The report is expected to show that consumer prices in July were up about 3.4% from a year ago. That would be a slightly smaller annual increase than we saw in June, but inflation's still uncomfortably high. And now the job market is also showing some signs of weakness. Last week we learned that employers cut 23,000 jobs in July. And more than 250,000 people dropped out of the workforce last month. So employers are not having to pay as much to attract workers these days. Average wages were up just 3.2% over the last 12 months. So when prices are going up faster than wages, a lot of people feel like they're falling behind.
14: Employers having shed jobs in July make it less likely the Federal Reserve will raise interest rates at its next policy meeting in September. This is NPR News. There's a special primary in South Carolina tomorrow. 10 Republicans will be competing for the party's nomination to replace the late Senator Lindsey Graham in November. The state's governor appointed Graham's sister Darlene to serve out the final months of his term. She's one of those on the special primary ballot. Two inmates on Tennessee's death row are suing, arguing the state has violated their religious freedoms by barring confidential confessions. Mariana Bacayao with member station WPLN reports.
16: People on death row are only able to speak with clergy on recorded phone lines. The state keeps the recordings, and they could potentially be released to the public or law enforcement. The lawsuit alleges that this policy violates the religious freedom of John Michael Bain, a man sentenced to death in Tennessee. The state has not yet set his execution date. He's the second person on death row to sue the state over religious freedom. Earlier this year, Krista Pike sued, arguing the execution process requires her to go against her Buddhist faith. She's scheduled to be executed in September, the first woman to be executed by the state in more than 200 years. For NPR News, I'm Mariana Bacayao in Nashville.
14: A former gang member accused of orchestrating the 1996 killing of hip-hop icon Tupac Shakur goes on trial today in Las Vegas. I'm Dave Mattingly in Washington.
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19: It's Morning Edition from NPR News. I'm A. Martinez in Culver City, California.
20: And I'm Leila Fadil in Washington, D.C. Convicted sex offender Jeffrey Epstein allegedly found some of his earliest victims at an elite art school in Michigan, Interlochen Center for the Arts.
19: A new report shows that the abuse did not start or end with Epstein. And a warning, for the next few minutes, you'll hear a detailed description of sexual abuse.
20: NPR's Ava Berger has read that report and spoken to a victim and joins me now. Good morning, Ava.
21: Good morning, Leila.
20: I remember the allegations that surfaced about Epstein and this school. What's happening now?
21: Well, it goes much deeper than most people might have thought. An independent report has revealed decades of sexual misconduct. 2 years ago, Interlochen hired an outside law firm to look into allegations of abuse. That was prompted by a former student coming forward with an allegation from the 1970s. The numbers are staggering, Leila. Some 70 allegations of sexual abuse against students by nearly 50 adults from the 1950s to the 2010s.
20: Wow.
21: None of those adults still work at Interlochen, and 17 of them are dead. Interlochen says that today, the school has extensive safety measures to protect students. But the big question is still there, Leila. How could this happen? This is a school that is prestigious, with alums like Chapel Roan and Josh Groban. The report's findings offer us some clues. In many cases, it says adults were able to meet alone with students. At the same time, the children at the school had limited communication with their families. They were vulnerable because of their age, sexual identities, and lack of experience, and some were scared to report their abuse.
20: I mean, those numbers, 70 alleged victims, 50 adults that may have been involved. You spoke to one of the victims, right, Ava? What did he tell you?
21: Yeah, I spoke to Paul Bush. He's sharing his experience publicly for the first time with NPR. He attended the boarding school starting in 2004. 2 months after he turned 16, he was sexually abused by his ballet teacher. Bush told me that he was at the teacher's house with another student when the teacher reached into his pants and molested him under a blanket.
22: I mean, my heart was like beating out of his chest, and I think that's when I was really like, I froze.
21: He has spent 21 years reckoning with the abuse at the school, a place that was supposed to be safe for him. Bush's experience reflects some of those same themes from the report. He was living away from his parents. He said he wanted more than anything to be a professional dancer, and he revered that same teacher who harmed him. When Interlochen released the report, they named that teacher, Thomas Clower. He's the only living staff member that Interlochen named who's accused of misconduct, and that's because he pleaded guilty. According to court records obtained by NPR, Clower pleaded guilty to attempted fourth-degree criminal sexual conduct, a misdemeanor, and was sentenced to 90 days in jail. He was added to a sex offender registry, and Interlochen fired him.
20: Did Paul Bush say that he got the support that he needed from the school at the time? And what did he say about this report that's coming out now?
21: Well, Bush went on to spend 2 more years at the school, and he said he never received counseling and doesn't remember anyone from the school asking if he was okay. Because of that, he said the report and the school's response to it, it's just not enough for the victims.
22: They get to do the story, they get to edit, and then they get to present it, and then they get to say case closed. That is completely unacceptable, because guess what? My life is still open.
21: Interlochen wouldn't speak specifically to Bush's case, but they apologized for the harm that community members experienced. As for Thomas Clower, the man who pleaded guilty to abusing Bush, he was teaching youth ballet as recently as last month, according to social media posts. Clower did not respond to our requests for comment.
20: Wow, thank you for that reporting, Ava. We really appreciate it.
21: Thank you, Layla.
20: You can read more about that story on NPR.org.
19: A peace plan for Gaza proposed by President Trump and his Board of Peace has been rejected by Israeli Prime Minister Benjamin Netanyahu. He said Sunday that Israeli forces would not withdraw from Gaza unless Hamas disarms first. Trump announced the outlines of the plan more than a week ago, calling it, quote, a historic agreement. For some perspective, we're going to check in with longtime U.S. diplomat Richard Haas. Richard, rejecting a plan proposed by Trump will probably upset the president. So what do you think goes into Netanyahu's calculation to do something like that?
1: Well, everything from the prime minister's calculation is the upcoming elections in Israel before the end of October. And there's not a lot of support in Israel for Hamas, given the events, the trauma that was the October 7th attacks, plus Prime Minister Netanyahu is going to try to retain power through cobbling together a right-wing coalition. So hanging tough on Hamas makes a lot of sense for him politically.
19: So this was initially described as an agreement for Israel to withdraw from parts of Gaza as disarmament is completed. So then the Board of Peace said Hamas needs to completely disarm first, and then Israel would withdraw. So didn't Israel get what it wanted before Netanyahu said no?
1: It was a little bit vague about the sequencing of disarmament, but let me just make a larger point. There was zero chance on God's green earth that Hamas was ever going to completely disarm. I was involved heavily in disarmament in Northern Ireland, and just because an entity gives up some arms, you don't know what they're keeping. So the idea that Hamas, a group like that, which its entire existence has been one of armed resistance, armed attacks, is going to give up its only real instrument of power is to me a pipe dream. So this was a deal that I, from the get-go, quite honestly, I thought had essentially no chance of ever being implemented because neither side had a stake in it.
19: Netanyahu's a politician, Richard. So is President Trump. He understands politics, I would assume. So, I mean, when you say that Netanyahu's looking toward his elections in Israel, is that something that you think Trump would understand for his reason to say no?
1: Yeah, and it'll be interesting to see how critical the president is of Bibi Netanyahu. They've got, if you will, bigger fish to fry, which is the entire question of Iran, the nuclear program, attacks in Lebanon, on Hezbollah, and so forth. So this is simply one of a number of issues that's complicating the U.S.-Israeli relationship. My guess is between now and October, Bibi Netanyahu's got a real dilemma. On one hand, his biggest claim to political power is that he has managed Israel's relationship with its most important patron, the United States. On the other hand, he's got to look independent. He's got to look strong. So I think it's a real dilemma for the prime minister. And the question for the president is how much he lets this go and how much does he pile on in frustration.
19: What will it take, you think, to get a deal between now and maybe the end of the year?
1: It's not going to happen. Sorry to be okay. So negative,
19: yeah.
1: But in order for diplomacy to work, you have to have an incentive on the part of the parties, and neither one has an incentive for this to go forward. Israel wants to stay in Gaza, and Hamas doesn't want to give up its arms, so this is not going to happen.
19: Anything that Trump can do, maybe, to convince Netanyahu to follow the Board of Peace's plan?
1: The only thing would be some type of a partial deal or something like that, almost a cosmetic deal, but you're not going to get a real one.
19: Richard Haas is President Emeritus of the Council on Foreign Relations and author of the Substack, Home and Away. Richard, thanks.
1: Thank you.

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4: Good morning. I'm Layla Faldin. Iowa Senator Chuck Grassley tweets a lot about Beth. That's his 1970s Hoover vacuum cleaner that he would use pretty much every holiday. He once tweeted that he vacuumed because he didn't want to peel potatoes. Then Beth bit the dust. Grassley posted that electrical sparks ruined the cord. Then someone offered him a used Hoover. Beth is back, he wrote. Here's hoping the newer model sucks. It's Morning Edition.
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0: It's Morning Edition from NPR News. I'm A. Martinez.
4: And I'm Layla Faldin. Polls show most Americans think young adults today have a harder time financially than their parents did, from finding a job to buying a home. NPR's Jennifer Ludden looked at how parents are helping support their kids well into adulthood.
6: Mabel Lego and her husband are retired and in their 70s, but before they moved from New Jersey to South Carolina this year, they checked with their younger son, who's 39.
7: We could not leave him behind because he could not afford to live on his own.
6: He's a hard worker, Lego says, but has lived with them because his job helping manage a liquor store paid low wages and no benefits. He also has type 1 diabetes, and his Affordable Care Act insurance was nearly $1,000 a month. He came with them to South Carolina, and his plan now is a lot cheaper, but he hasn't yet landed a new job.
7: The young people have really been shafted big time. With the economy, with the cost of living.
6: She and her husband built their 1,500-square-foot retirement home a bit larger than they might have to have a bedroom for their son, but they didn't want to spend too much. They have another son nearby, and Lego says they're now thinking not only of their own long-term finances, but that of their children.
7: Did we plan for that when we had our children 40 years ago? No. Do we plan for that now? Yes, we have to.
6: Of course, some parents have long helped children, say with buying a first home. But as families have gotten smaller and people marry later, more parents are doing so and they're giving more, says Richard Johnson at AARP. The share of 25 to 34-year-olds living with parents has also nearly doubled since 2005 to about 20%, according to the Urban Institute.
8: And what's striking is that so many of the people we see in our survey actually were living independently for a while and then went back in with their parents, primarily because of financial pressures.
6: In a survey last year, AARP found 3/4 of parents help support at least one child 18 or older. Most say it's because they want to and not out of need, though many lower income parents give even when it hurts their own finances.
8: When people have to divert what little resources they have to help their children and they can't put it toward retirement, that jeopardizes their own financial futures.
6: Financial planner Nate Kinzinger has seen more clients help with student loan debt especially and expensive housing in big cities. Some pay children a monthly stipend, but they will need that money later.
9: And so we'll have to have those conversations of, all right, how do we close this gap for you? Because I'm not comfortable that you could continue doing this.
10: It's just an ongoing thing for all three of the kids.
6: David Zuccaro is retired near Seattle with children who are 31, 32, and 34. Now, he's well off, and all the children or a spouse make good pay. But Seattle housing is pricey. A year ago, one daughter moved back in with her husband and now two young kids so she could be a stay-at-home mom. The other wants to move back to cut down expenses, and their son and his family, they live with his wife's parents.
10: When I look at the salaries these kids make, I'm like, how can you not live on this? But they can't.
6: At least not comfortably, he says, and admits he and his wife are guilty of coddling. But everyone else seems to be in the same boat.
10: One or two of the kids is living at home. Neighbors, same thing. One right behind us. The kid's been living there probably 10 years. He's in his 40s.
6: He and his wife are not setting any deadlines for their kids to move out. For now, they love having the children and grandkids around. Jennifer Lutton, NPR News.
4: 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I'm Leila Faldin.
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14: Congress is on a summer recess with some key legislation left unaddressed.
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6: From Marketplace in Washington, I'm Kimberly Adams. Over the weekend, the Senate adjourned for a month-long recess without passing a bill to establish new rules for cryptocurrencies. The crypto industry largely backs the Clarity Act, as it's called. The legislation would formalize that a lot of cryptocurrencies should be treated like commodities, like a contract to sell oil at a certain price a month from now, rather than as securities, like stocks and bonds. Marketplace's Nova Safo is here to explain. Good morning, Nova.
16: Good morning, Kimberly.
6: Commodities versus securities. What's the difference for crypto?
16: So the main difference is which agency does the oversight. Securities are under the Securities and Exchange Commission, which is structured to regulate Wall Street. Commodities fall under the Commodity Futures Trading Commission. It's a much smaller agency, roughly a quarter of the SEC's budget. And critics argue the CFTC lacks the resources to effectively oversee cryptocurrencies such as Bitcoin, which is what would happen with the Clarity Act. The SEC would oversee only a small, narrow slice of the crypto industry. Now, despite these reservations, the Clarity Act passed the House with bipartisan support. 78 Democrats and 216 Republicans voted for it. If it passes the Senate, the two chambers will have to reconcile their versions and vote again.
6: Now, the banking industry, by and large, doesn't like this bill in its current form. Why is that?
16: Interest rates on deposits, bread and butter for banks, especially smaller ones. They say the Clarity Act would create a loophole to let crypto companies chip away at that business by offering rewards for stablecoin holders. And stablecoins are a particular kind of crypto. In any case, banks warn allowing crypto rewards would especially hurt smaller financial institutions, undermining their ability to issue loans for new businesses, for instance, which means this could have ripple effects far beyond the crypto industry.
6: Marketplace's Nova Safo. Thank you, Nova.
16: You're welcome.
6: Let's do the numbers. The FTSE in London is down 0.2%. Dow, S&P, and NASDAQ futures are down in the 0.1% to 0.2% range, with the Dow future down 111 points. The 10-year Treasury yield is up at 4.67%, and negotiations between the U.S. and Iran seem to be on hold. Iran issued a new set of demands over the weekend for talks to move forward. Brent crude is trading up almost 2% at $85.03 a barrel. West Texas Intermediate crude is also up almost 2% at $79.64 a barrel.
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6: It's time once again for us to take the Marketplace Economic Pulse, views on this economy from a range of perspectives. We're smack in the middle of state and county fair season this summer, and it turns out you can learn a lot about the wider economy through these operations, especially from all the food. Dominic Palmieri is the so-called Midway Gourmet. He's in charge of carnival food at these fairs and joins us for more. Dominic, welcome back to the show.
17: Well, thanks for having me back.
6: So where are you now? What event are you working on?
17: Yeah, we're at the famous Orange County Fair in Costa Mesa, California, basically one of the largest fairs in all of California and especially the biggest one in Southern California.
6: What kind of logistics are involved getting food together for an event like that?
17: Sure. So, you know, because there's so many specialty items, right? When you come to a fair, one of the number one reasons people come is to eat. And with that comes a supply chain that has to go along with it, because we're providing food to thousands and thousands of people. A lot of specialty meats like turkey legs and smoked sausage, things like that, that we bring in from Texas. The produce that comes in from Northern California and from all across the coast. We have an incredible strawberry program that we're doing that's basically farm to fair, you know, in as little as 24 hours.
6: So you've got strawberries on the menu. What other kinds of foods are on offer this summer at this event and other events you've been working?
17: Of course, we do some wild and wacky things. We have the hot Cheeto cheese pickle pizza. And we also have the what we call the Porkapalooza pizza. And we use a chicharron. We crumble that up and we put that on top of the pizza to give it that texture and that extra flavor.
6: Just generally, how has business been going?
17: Things are been a little bit tight this year and last year, especially with price of gas, you know, fuel. Yesterday, $7.02 for a gallon of diesel. That's tough when you talk about that one commodity that powers the supply chain across the country. Groceries, insurance, mortgage rates. So, you know, like every other small business in America, you know, we're struggling a little bit with respect to how much spend is out there with the customers and the economy. Keep in mind that our customer that's coming to a fair, many of them are working families where you have multiple people working in the family in that household. And, you know, they're doing everything to make the ends meet, right? So a day to the fair is a special treat for them. We work super hard to make it extremely affordable for everybody to come.
4: I also want to ask you about the labor market, because the last time we heard from you on the show, you were saying that people who already had a job were trying to pick up shifts at carnivals as well. It's been more than a year. Are you still seeing that trend?
17: We're seeing even more, as a matter of fact. Primarily, for many, many years, the fair was a great opportunity for a high school or a college student to come out and get a job. And we're seeing parents are bringing the kids to the fairgrounds and helping them, saying, this is how you go get a job. So we are seeing the workforces coming back that had actually gone away for the past several years. And when we do job fairs, it's amazing how many people are showing up looking for work.
4: A snapshot of the whole economy at the fair. Dominic Palmieri is co-owner of Odyssey Foods. Dominic, thank you so much for your time.
17: Thank you for having me. Come back and see us again. Let's eat.
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18: It's a minute before 8 o'clock on this Monday. Good morning, I'm Jeff Harrell. A judge has closed another school desegregation case in Louisiana, this time in Bossier Parish. Details on how it reverses a 2024 ruling coming up in 4 minutes. Plus, hear why Texas's ag commissioner has a mix of frustration and praise for officials fighting the flesh-eating screwworm parasite. 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Also on the way, a South Arkansas mayor faces federal charges of alleged extortion and lying to the FBI.
4: Good morning. How much are midterm elections in the U.S. informing Iran's negotiating strategy? Iranian media is tracking President Trump's falling popularity and the Democratic Party's shifting base. It's Morning Edition from NPR News. The murder trial for the killing of Tupac begins today. I'm Layla Faldin.
0: And Amy Martinez, a former gang member, wrote in a memoir that he supplied the gun used in the drive-by shooting that pushed police to reopen the case. Also, Alaska Airlines uses a startup's AI to help plot more efficient flight routes, and now the FAA wants to use that tech for air traffic controllers. And a new biopic shows how a young kid named Tony became Anthony Bourdain. It's Monday, August 10th. Antonio Banderas, who co-stars as Tony's mentor, turns 66 years old today. News is next.
19: Live from NPR News in Washington, I'm Libby Casey. A new report details allegations of sexual abuse spanning decades at a prestigious arts boarding school and summer camp in Michigan. The Interlochen Center for the Arts hired an outside law firm 2 years ago to look into allegations of sexual abuse. The resulting report has more than 70 allegations from students from the 1970s to 2010s involving nearly 50 adults. NPR's Ava Berger says the big question is how this could happen.
20: This is a school that is prestigious, with alums like Chapel Roan and Josh Groban. The report's findings offer us some clues. In many cases, it says adults were able to meet alone with students. At the same time, the children at the school had limited communication with their families. They were vulnerable because of their age, sexual identities, and lack of experience, and some were scared to report their abuse.
19: The report includes allegations of sexual abuse by the late convicted sex offender Jeffrey Epstein, who was an alumnus and donor. NPR first reported in February that Epstein met and groomed two young teenagers at the campus. China has evacuated more than 1.6 million people from their homes at risk from Typhoon Dolphin. Over 2,600 flights have been canceled as of this morning. The tropical cyclone landed in China over the weekend in Zhejiang province, which is where Jennifer Pak reports.
2: Torrential rainfall has drenched China's east coast. Parts of downtown Shanghai have been flooded with knee-deep water. Heavy rain is forecast to continue for a whole week, says meteorologist Tang Xiaojing from the China Meteorological Administration. The rainfall will cover more than 10 provinces and cities, she tells state broadcaster CCTV. Authorities have suspended some train services and canceled thousands of flights in multiple cities. Typhoon experts say the tropical storms are becoming more intense because of global warming. Jennifer Pak, NPR News, Jinhua City, Zhejiang Province.
19: Israeli Prime Minister Benjamin Netanyahu is pushing back against claims that Israel is retreating on several fronts. Speaking at the opening of a government meeting, Netanyahu says Israel will stand firm, even against pressure from its closest ally, the U.S. NPR's Enes Baba reports from Gaza.
21: Netanyahu went front by front this Sunday. On Iran, he praised President Trump and the U.S.-Israeli partnership against Iran's nuclear ambitions, saying that with or without an agreement, Iran will not get nuclear weapons. On Lebanon, he said Israel has recently carried out forceful operations and killed what he called terrorists. And on Gaza, Netanyahu rejected the 15-point document being discussed with Washington. He said Israeli forces will not withdraw until Hamas is fully disarmed, saying, quote, the heavy weapons, the less heavy weapons, all the weapons. He also said there will be no Palestinian state in Gaza or the West Bank as long as he remains prime minister.
19: Anas Baba reporting. It's NPR.
22: The time is now 8:04 on this Monday. You're listening to Red River Radio News. Good morning, I'm Jeff Farrell. A judge has closed another school desegregation case in Louisiana, this time in Bossier Parish. The Gulf States Newsroom's Aubrey Uhas reports that it's the latest win for the state's attorney general.
23: Liz Marl has said she wants to end federal oversight of schools and has made progress under the second Trump administration. So far, her office has closed four cases, the most recent in Bossier Parish, out of 13 involving the Department of Justice. As recently as 2024, a judge found Bossier schools had not met all of the court's requirements. Under the order, the district had to submit compliance reports and get approval for changes that could affect the racial makeup of schools. The DOJ was the only remaining plaintiff in the Bossier case. The NAACP tried to add new plaintiffs earlier this year, but a judge denied its requests.
22: Texas Agriculture Commissioner Sid Miller has a mix of frustration and praise for officials fighting the New World screwworm. Miller is thanking the Food and Drug Administration and the U.S. Department of Health and Human Services for giving emergency approval to a topical wound spray to help protect livestock from the parasite. But Miller is frustrated that USDA officials have relied on an approach that hasn't been more effective.
24: Sterile flies are very ineffective. They haven't worked. We've been releasing 100 million a week for 19 months. That's 2 billion sterile flies. Yet we have more active screwworm cases today than the day we started. So that's insanity.
22: Miller says estimates predict that releasing 500 to 700 million flies would prevent about 2,000 cases of New World screwworm. He tried to convince officials to use fly bait to keep the pests from reaching the U.S. border when they were first detected in southern Mexico.
24: I did share that scientific information with my Mexican counterparts. They were elated. They had been trying to develop a fly bait. This fly bait kills 80 to 95% of the flies.
22: Miller says fly bait would be much more efficient than the expansion of the sterile fly program. A South Arkansas mayor has been arrested on charges of extortion and lying to the FBI. Mayor Darielle Howell of Strong, Arkansas, has pleaded not guilty to the 9 federal charges following a grand jury indictment. That indictment accuses Howell of lying to FBI agents that he did not offer to do the personal taxes of certain City of Strong employees and did not collect cash from a city employee at a hotel between 2022 and 2022. 2024. With school already getting underway in many parts of the four-state region, one group is urging patience when it comes to driving. Dane Huval is the president of the Driving School Association of Louisiana, and he says kids get hurt when people are in a rush and try to drive around school buses.
3: Last year we had 3 fatalities in Louisiana. We had about 51 injuries. That's too many. These are our neighbors' kids. These are our kids in our communities.
22: Well, in Louisiana, illegally passing a stop school bus with active visual signals or deployed stop signs includes a maximum fine of $500, up to 6 months in jail, and an automatic 30-day driver's license suspension for a first conviction. I'm Jeff Farrell, and you are listening to Red River Radio News.
0: It's Morning Edition from NPR News. I'm Amy Martinez in Culver City, California.
4: And I'm Leila Fadil in Washington, D.C. Tehran has laid out tough conditions for the U.S. to reopen the Strait of Hormuz, which may mean the talks drag on much longer.
0: Some experts say that could be a deliberate strategy to prolong negotiations so that President Trump goes into midterm elections even more unpopular than polls show he already is.
4: To understand this thinking better, we're joined by NPR's Hadil El-Shalchi in Istanbul. Good morning.
5: Good morning.
4: What is Iran saying it wants in order to make a deal to reopen the Strait of Hormuz?
5: Yeah. So we know that the secretary of Iran's Supreme National Security Council issued a statement over the weekend saying that Iran would only open the Strait of Hormuz, that key global waterway, if the U.S. lifted its naval blockade as well as sanctions. He said that the U.S. military must withdraw from around Iran, pay it reparations for war damages, release frozen Iranian assets, and end its attacks. Now, in the deal itself that Iran is currently negotiating with Oman, Iran has banned any U.S. or Israeli ships from moving through the strait and says that Iran will charge a fee and impose fines of up to 20% of the cargo value if those conditions are broken. And the White House has yet to comment on those Iranian demands.
4: Now, these conditions, just several of them, sound like something the U.S. just would never agree to. What's Iran's strategy here?
5: Well, the conversation inside Iran is very much about President Trump's vulnerability ahead of the midterms. Iran is very aware of the U.S. political discourse. And Iranian media tracks Trump's polling rates. It discusses how the Democratic Party's base is shifting. For example, a news agency closely tied to the Islamic Revolutionary Guard published an article entitled "The Iran War and the Start of Trump's Political Decline," outlining Trump's drop in popularity and the dilemma he faces if he continues the war. I spoke to Asla Aydin Tashbash, a fellow at the Brookings Institution who's been following the talks. She says that Iran wants to make clear to Trump that even if they can't defeat the U.S. militarily, they have other ways.
7: They can drag this out, that they are resilient, and therefore they want to have a stronger hand than they normally would in Hormuz negotiations.
5: And so, like you said, Iran is keeping those demands as maximalist as possible and trying to push any nuclear talks further into the future. Iran has said maybe up to 4 months from now, even. And that could force Trump to go into midterms with no Iranian deal, a weakened economy, and an angry base that disapproves of the war.
4: Could this backfire, though, for Iran?
5: Playing this long game doesn't come without risk. The U.S. has dealt Iran major blows in infrastructure and military. And if Iran doesn't strike a deal with the U.S. soon, it can risk even more internal unrest as the economy continues to fail in Iran. On Sunday, Trump said to Axios, quote, "We are low-keying it," and compared it all to a chess game. He said that the U.S. was watching Iran's huge inflation. But Aydin Tashbash says that Iran and the U.S. have been thinking about each other for half a century and know each other's Achilles heel. And for Iran, there's precedent. The Iran hostage crisis of 1979 essentially cost Jimmy Carter the presidency.
7: Iran wants to use this time, use their leverage, but also the midterm calendar for a stronger agreement that establishes their sovereignty over Hormuz.
5: Trump, however, she says, has not been studying Iran. She says his administration has a disdain for Washington experts and policymakers, people who would have probably told Trump not to go to war.
4: NPR's Hadil El-Shalchi in Istanbul. Thank you, Hadil.
5: You're welcome.
0: For more on this, we called Holly Dagress. She's a senior fellow at the Washington Institute for Near East Policy. She also writes the Iranist newsletter on Substack and spent her early years in Iran. So, Holly, with the midterms just a few months away, how sophisticated is the Iran's regime understanding of the political pressure on President Trump?
1: Well, I would say very much so. As the report noted, the Iranian state media is monitoring very closely the U.S. elections, what every word, every tweet or Truth Social that the president puts out. And of course, we have the Iranian foreign minister is a fluent English speaker and got his PhD in the United Kingdom, who I assume is also doom scrolling in the way that the president and Vice President J.D. Vance is. So they're monitoring everything because they understand that this is a very key moment for their country because of this existential threat. And so they're trying to maximize their leverage in this moment and also in some ways hurt the president in a different way, one that doesn't require kinetic action.
0: We just heard Hadil Al-Shelchi mention the Iran hostage crisis in 1979 and how that damaged Jimmy Carter's reelection bid. Is this a much different situation, though, because President Trump is not going to run for another term, and maybe he's not as concerned as maybe another president would be when it comes to Republicans keeping hold of things in the midterms?
1: Well, to your point, the president, if he was on the ballot, I think it would matter to him more. That being said, the optics of this election alone, if the Republicans were to lose the House and the Senate, the optics of it wouldn't make his presidency not look good. And just overall, when I look at the bigger picture, we make a lot of comparisons to President Jimmy Carter in the context of Iran. But I think the one thing that the president's worried about most, and he said this, is that he's worried about being compared to President Herbert Hoover, who is the Republican that was synonymous with the economic collapse after the Great Depression. And so while this war it's unclear how it's going to continue, the fact that Iran has been able to close the Strait of Hormuz and impact the global economy, cause rising gas prices here in the United States, and then there's this growing inflation here. I think that worry of what the U.S. economy will look like if this war drags out, that's really problematic, and what the optics will look like for the Trump presidency as it moves forward.
0: Do you think the Trump administration is as savvy as Iran is about the Iran regime and as deliberate?
1: I would say, unfortunately, the Iranians, especially when you have somebody like a key negotiator, Abbas Araghchi, who has had the Iran nuclear file for decades and worked alongside as a deputy foreign minister in a previous government, they have a really good read on U.S. thinking on Iran. And unfortunately, when I look at the terrain of the Trump administration, we have his son-in-law, Jared Kushner, and one of his close friends as key negotiator, Steve Witkoff, they don't have a real deep read on Iran. And of course, because of these firings over the years, they've fired some of the best and brightest on Iran. And as an Iran analyst myself here, I can say they've not been consulting many of us here in Washington either. So I think that there's an uneven advantage on this playing field at this juncture.
0: How much do you think that informs the way Iran negotiates with everything?
1: Well, I mean, I would say because there's so much experience with somebody like Abbas Araghchi, the Iranian foreign minister, I think that they really understand how to really push the buttons of negotiators. I remember famously in former negotiator Wendy Sherman's memoir, when she negotiated under the Barack Obama administration what became known as the Iran nuclear deal, she noted that at some point they had even made her cry. So, I mean, for me, there's a lot of maximalist demands being made in this moment because there's this recognition here that this is an unpopular war in the United States. It's impacting the U.S. economy. And this has become effectively a strategy-less war. There's also these reports, as we know from the past week, about these interceptors running out. So, you know, all of this is sending a message to Iran that if we hold on our maximalist demands long enough, we're going to get the deal that we want out of it. But it always has the option, of course, yeah, because we're dealing with a mercurial president like Donald Trump that actually could backfire on the Iranians.
0: Holly Degress is a senior fellow at the Washington Institute for Near East Policy. Holly, thanks.
1: Thank you.
4: Canadian wildfires have forced more than 20,000 people to flee the south central part of British Columbia. At least one person has died. Dan Karpinchuk reports.
8: For the most part, fire crews had been holding their own. But after 70 new fires burst into life in the past week, new evacuation orders and alerts were issued, as well as a declaration of a state of emergency from British Columbia Premier David Eby.
9: Right now, our full focus is saving lives and supporting rescue efforts.
8: EB says conditions in the Okanagan Valley are extremely dangerous and changing by the minute as the wildfires are moving incredibly quickly.
9: Air evacuations are underway for people cut off by the fire. Emergency teams continue to work and will work around the clock. We are coordinating resources across government and stay in constant contact with incident commanders and local government leaders. I have also been in contact with the Prime Minister, who has pledged his full support.
8: The Bald Range wildfire swept through the Okanagan Valley Friday night, forcing 20,000 people from their homes. The community of Summerland was evacuated that night, sending 12,000 residents towards the city of Penticton further south. Julius Bloomfield, the mayor of Penticton, says the emergency declaration will allow his city to offer help, but not without a strain on resources.
10: We've had 10,000 people move in from Summerland overnight, and it was a very, very fast-moving situation. And, it obviously puts a big strain on facilities in Penticton in our busiest weekend of the season.
8: But Bloomfield says his community rose to the challenge, providing food, shelter, and aid to those fleeing. Penticton itself has been told to prepare for an evacuation alert if the wildfire heads its way. Taylor Coleman of the BC Wildfire Service provides a picture of what fire crews are up against.
11: Those fires are burning deep underground, becoming difficult to extinguish, and they're burning very hot. They're engulfing entire trees, not just smoldering along the ground. The fire behavior is rank 5, which is extremely aggressive and volatile.
8: Many of those fleeing only had time to gather a few possessions. And many, like John Middleton, whose daughter was caught in the Bald Range fire zone, say the situation changed so quickly.
12: Flames all over. She got some burns on her face, and they barely got out. It was crazy.
8: Declaring a state of emergency allows the province to impose travel restrictions, bring in essential supplies, streamline coordination between federal and provincial authorities, direct emergency personnel, and commandeer accommodations. Officials say homes and properties have been lost. How many, it's too early to tell. For NPR News, I'm Dan Karpinchuk.

0: 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Programming is also brought to you by the Murphy Foundation of El Dorado, Arkansas. The Knoll Community Arts Program will host an opening reception for Belonging, a community exhibition celebrating Hispanic Heritage Month at 2 p.m. on Sunday, September 13th. 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
6: I'm E. Martinez.
7: And I'm Michelle Martin. Good morning. In his New York Times bestseller, Kitchen Confidential, Anthony Bourdain describes his improbable rise to celebrity chef stardom from, in his own words, a spoiled, miserable, narcissistic, self-destructive, and thoughtless young lout badly in need of a good ass-kicking. The new film, Tony, tells the story of that summer where he got that ass-kicking, with some ample helpings of artistic license, of course. Tony takes a job as a dishwasher at a restaurant in Provincetown on Cape Cod, Massachusetts.
8: You know I can cook, too.
9: Excuse me?
8: It says he's a cook, chef.
9: Yeah, wonderful.
8: I'm not a cook. I'm a writer. I said I could cook.
9: Oh, I'm sorry.
7: And Dominic Sessa stars as Tony, and he is with us now. Good morning, Dominic. Thanks so much for joining us.
10: Good morning. How's it going?
7: Did you know anything about Anthony Bourdain, or like what did you know about him before you started working on this film?
10: Nothing, really. I mean, I knew of him. I don't know. I guess I probably saw some YouTube videos of him, saw him on the TV. My mom was probably watching his shows.
7: I would have been that mom watching Anthony Bourdain.
10: Yeah, exactly.
7: What about this project attracted you?
10: For one, it was an opportunity to learn about this person who I had an awareness of and knew was kind of seen as this prophet. After he died, a lot of people in my generation started to read his work and become more interested in him because this is such a specific time in his life that's not documented fully, but in that we were able to tell and express a lot of our own stories, you know, and I think that was really attractive.
7: So would you say that there are kind of some parallels between Anthony Bourdain's story and yours in the sense that you were a hockey player, you were playing at Deerfield, you thought that was going to be your path, and then you had an injury, a serious injury?
10: Yeah. And the way we tell the story in the movie, the character has this ambition to be like, you know, the next great American novelist, and then right, this environment is sort of thrust upon him. And for me, similarly, like I

0: was like, I play hockey, like this is what I'm going to do, but really didn't have anything to show for it. At a certain point, I made a choice to kind of do something that I knew was going to be hard and I knew I was going to be uncomfortable in, but in that I found something that I actually had control with, you know. And I think similarly, Tony, he starts to develop a sense of self-control and self-awareness and direction.
1: And it's a coming-of-age story, like your breakout film debut. How did that experience working on The Holdovers prepare you for this role?
0: I was surrounded by the best possible people. It's easy, I think, when you're like a teenager in your early 20s and you're on movie sets, you can get easily corrupted, you know, if you're around the wrong people.
1: Why is it? Because people are always like dabbing your brow or whatever. Like, yeah, I've never been on one, so you have to tell me.
0: No, yeah, they treat you like you're made of glass sometimes, and sometimes you need to get your ass kicked.
1: On this film, you got to work with Antonio Banderas. He was like the chef and the mentor who starts to teach you some more skills. What was that like? I mean, he's a goat in his own right.
0: Yeah, I mean, he's such a legend. I'm looking at this like, you know, like, is he going to like start bossing me around? Like, but he gave everybody like so much space, and him doing everything possible to make me better. For someone like him to do that means the world just for a young actor like myself.
1: Your character is kind of a jerk.
0: Yeah, yeah.
1: Like, as a mom myself, I really wanted to like snatch him up and be like, excuse me. Get it together.
0: When I think about myself, there's always something that I can point at and be like, this behavior of mine is a result of me being immature, you know, young man. And I'm constantly trying to, you know, play this role of like an adult and someone who's got it together and is mature, right? And like, I think that's the pressure a lot of us face at a young age. And within us all is kind of this experimental phase that we're in that we need to explore and make mistakes. And I don't look at that behavior as like defining characteristics, you know, like it's just kind of a byproduct of the growing pains we're all going through, you know. And I think that's why it's relatable, and you understand it's really a reaction to something that's so innate to the human experience.
1: Is it something that you think is a particular burden / challenge for young men to feel like they have to project who they are before they really are who they are?
0: Yeah, I mean, I think for sure. And it's a big, big reason, you know, something like important to us in telling the story, because, yeah, I mean, I still do that, you know, like if I'm on a date or something, I try to use big words to like sound more intelligent than I am. And like, it's wanting respect and wanting to be viewed in a way, kind of like wearing and masking this status that you haven't necessarily earned yet. Mm-hmm. I think in our lives, doing these things that were genuinely hard and putting ourselves in difficult situations so that we could sort of be beaten down and realize that, you know, leading with integrity and actually doing something truthfully and honestly, that's the only way you can actually earn respect in this world and be viewed as a man, you know?
1: Hmm. You know, gosh, it sounds like working on this film wasn't just a job in a way for you. It sounds almost like a journey of self-discovery for you, if I can put it that way.
0: Of course, yeah. What's so lucky about doing this kind of work, you know, it's fun to be able to act and like play characters, but when you get, this is a, you know, unique opportunity was, you know, working with someone like Matt, who...
1: Matt Johnson being the...
0: Director. Matt really encouraged me to go through this process and walk out, you know, a better person, at least a little bit. And he really wanted this to change me, and in a good way.
1: That is Dominic Sessa. He stars as Anthony Bourdain in the new film, Tony. Dominic, thanks so much for talking with us. Congratulations.
0: Thank you for having me. Have a good one.
1: And let me note here that Tony is produced by A24, which is a financial supporter of NPR.

0: This is NPR News.
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2: Live from NPR News in Washington, I'm Dave Mattingly. President Trump is scheduled to swear in Todd Blanche this afternoon at the White House as the country's attorney general. Blanche was narrowly confirmed by the Senate on Saturday, 50-49. Two Republicans voted with Democrats in opposition to Blanche, Susan Collins of Maine and Lisa Murkowski of Alaska. Crews in the western U.S. are still battling dozens of large wildfires being fueled by hot, dry conditions. Firefighters are stretched thin, especially in Washington and Oregon, as Kate Stone with member station KUOW reports from Seattle.
3: In Washington, Spokane area local officials report more than 9,000 acres burned and more than 900 structures damaged or destroyed around Airway Heights, Nine Mile Falls, and Meade. Evacuation orders there were scaled back, though the hardest hit neighborhoods still have not been cleared to return. Farther west, the Little Giant Fire in Leavenworth is more than 110,000 acres, with Go Now evacuations currently posted. Oregon's big grass fire near Jordan Valley has grown to about 500,000 acres. And the Grasshopper Fire has triggered evacuation orders in Wasco, Clackamas, and Hood River counties. For NPR News, I'm Kate Stone in Seattle.
2: Red flag warnings are in effect today in parts of Wyoming, Idaho, and South Dakota. 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
5: Hi there, I'm Thane Maynard. Carl Jones, a Welsh conservation biologist, helped transform Mauritius from a symbol of extinction to one of wildlife recovery's greatest success stories. When he arrived in the 1970s, the Mauritius kestrel was down to just four individuals. The pink pigeon was in steep decline, and the echo parakeet hovered dangerously close to extinction. Habitat loss, invasive predators, and human activity had pushed these species to the edge. Jones took a bold, hands-on approach to conservation. Rather than relying solely on protection, he actively intervened. He pioneered captive breeding for the kestrel, carefully managing eggs and chicks to increase survival. He also implemented hack boxes to safely release young birds into the wild and supplemented food to boost breeding success. To combat invasive species, he supported targeted control efforts and habitat restoration. What set Jones apart was his willingness to experiment, adapt, and persist despite criticism. Techniques once considered intrusive proved essential. Over time, his methods worked. The Mauritius kestrel rebounded from four birds to hundreds, and the echo parakeets began to recover.
4: The 90-Second Naturalist is a production of Cincinnati Public Radio and the Cincinnati Zoo to spread the good news of the natural world.
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4: It's Morning Edition from NPR News. I'm Leila Fadel in Washington, D.C.
8: And Amy Martinez in Culver City, California. Nearly 30 years after Tupac Shakur was killed, a former gang member goes on trial today for his murder. Shakur got into a fight in the lobby of the Las Vegas MGM Grand Hotel in 1996. A few hours later, he was hit in a drive-by shooting and died 6 days later. Since then, there have been all sorts of theories about who did it. Reporter Steve Futterman is in Las Vegas for the trial. Steve, so take us back to 1996. Remind us of those circumstances.
9: Yeah, well, much of this, officials say, stemmed from a feud between a pair of rival gangs. Tupac Shakur was here in Las Vegas attending a Mike Tyson fight at the MGM Grand. As he was leaving the hotel with his entourage, he spotted Orlando Anderson in the lobby. Shakur believed Anderson had been involved in an earlier attack on a member of Death Row Records, which was Shakur's label. In the MGM security video, Shakur is seen punching Anderson. Others get involved before it's broken up. The prosecution believes the fatal shooting of Shakur a couple hours later was retaliation for that. Prosecutors say the man on trial, Dwayne Davis, orchestrated the killing and provided the gun. He was also allegedly in the vehicle that drove up next to Shakur when he was shot. Now, police knew much of this almost from the start, but they never had enough evidence to bring charges.
8: Okay, so there are charges now. So what has changed?
9: Well, in 2019, Dwayne Davis wrote a memoir, and in that book, he talked about being in the vehicle, supplying the weapon. Well, you can imagine what Las Vegas police thought when they saw that. They reopened the investigation. Still, it took 4 years to bring charges. The key part of the prosecution's case against Davis is going to be what he said. Here's Lori Levinson. She's a former federal prosecutor who's not involved in this case.
10: The prosecutors don't really have any direct evidence in this case. They don't have physical evidence or even the eyewitnesses. What they have are Davis's own words, and that's what they plan to use to try to convict him in this case.
9: Now, also in 2008, Davis did tell law enforcement what he knew about the killing. Davis and his attorneys say it was supposed to be confidential. Well, it was, until Davis talked about it in his book and interviews. When that happened, the court ruled he violated the confidentiality agreement, and it will be used in court.
8: All right, so what kind of a case will the defense put on?
9: The defense strategy seems to be twofold. It admits that Davis may have said these things, but argues that he was fabricating and embellishing to help increase sales of his book and embellishing for law enforcement to avoid drug charges. On top of that, Davis claims he was not even here in Vegas the night of the killing, and the defense is expected to call witnesses who will try to back that up.
8: All right, Steve, 30 years later, I mean, Tupac Shakur is still larger than life in the world of hip hop.
9: Well, he is definitely an icon. Many hip-hop stars of today view him as a major influence. Yesterday, I spoke to a young man here in Las Vegas, Tim Dunk. He was born the year Shakur died, and he's a huge fan.
11: He wasn't afraid to show how he felt. He wasn't afraid to use his everyday life and struggles to convey it to his fans through his music.
9: Now, jury selection should take a week. It begins today. Testimony is expected to last around a month, and the trial will be televised.
8: All right, that's Steve Futterman in Las Vegas. Steve, thanks a lot.
9: Thank you, A.
4: The federal agency in charge of the nation's airspace says it's time for a reboot. The Federal Aviation Administration is turning to technology, including artificial intelligence, to make flying more efficient. NPR's Joel Rose reports on how airlines are already using similar tools.
12: Alaska Airlines operates roughly 1,500 flights a day, most of them guided by a team of dispatchers on the sixth floor of an office building near the Seattle-Tacoma International Airport, known as the Hub.
13: This one is destined for San Diego. The origin is Chicago O'Hare.
12: Alec Mead is a manager in Alaska's Network Operations Center, basically the airline's brain. It's a big open room full of flat-screen monitors. Dispatchers sit surrounded by as many as five screens, showing them real-time air traffic, weather, wind patterns, and more. It's a lot to process. But these days, Mead says the dispatchers are getting some help from a software tool called Flyways AI.
13: It ingests all that information from the National Airspace System, and it really kind of puts that all together in a nice little package for the dispatcher to kind of look at, take some options, maybe play around with some different ideas, and then pick the most efficient and the safest route.
12: Alaska was the first airline to start using Flyways back in 2021 to do things that would be challenging, if not impossible, for a human dispatcher. Captain Brett Payton directs Alaska's Network Operations Center.
14: It doesn't decide the route or waypoints that a dispatcher uses to get an airplane from A to B, but it does help provide suggestions that might be more efficient. That's where Flyways is really excelling for us.
12: Alaska says it's saving thousands of hours in the air and roughly 1 million gallons of fuel per year because of Flyways. So how does it work? Basically, by crunching all of that data, air traffic, wind, weather, to anticipate what is going to happen, giving the dispatcher more insight.
15: It's actually a really fundamental change, massive behavior change.
12: That's Philip Buckendorf, the co-founder and CEO of Airspace Intelligence, the company that built Flyways, speaking on the podcast Crossing the Valley last year. Buckendorf says his company worked closely with Alaska to build Flyways from the ground up to help dispatchers adjust to this new way of working.
15: One of the hardest things is we're dealing with users that have basically made decisions against like static displays for like 10, 20 years of their career. And so now they basically make a decision against the predictive picture.
12: Federal regulators are betting that predictive analytics can make the entire U.S. airspace work better, too.
16: I think we've got a real opportunity to do something transformational with AI.
12: That's the head of the Federal Aviation Administration, Brian Bedford, speaking at an industry conference in May. Bedford says the U.S. airspace is safe today because air traffic controllers make sure planes are separated from each other at every stage of their journey. But Bedford says the current system is not as efficient as it could be.
16: What we're seeing is a system that is woefully unorganized. We don't have in any of our facilities the ability to see the entire national airspace picture in a unified way.
12: Bedford says predictive analytics can help prevent bottlenecks and congestion before they happen with relatively small adjustments to schedules and routes. The FAA is so convinced that it announced a major contract with Airspace Intelligence in June for nearly $900 million to modernize the nation's airspace. The FAA says the goal is to help air traffic controllers, not replace them. But skeptics wonder if this technology can scale up, from helping airline dispatchers to optimizing the entire U.S. airspace, which is the busiest and most complex in the world. Brett Payton at Alaska Airlines says dispatchers there were skeptical, too.
14: It took a while for us to convince the dispatch group that it is what we say it is, which is a decision-making aid and not a tool that's going to run rogue and make weird decisions for the dispatcher. And it happened relatively quickly once dispatchers saw the true results that were pretty immediate.
12: Payton says he gets the skepticism about AI in aviation. But if it's done well, he says, with the right limits, it can work. Joel Rose, NPR News.
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20: Good morning, Amy Martinez. When Dallas Mavericks rookie Cooper Flagg stepped onto an NBA court for his first game, his jersey had a debut patch on it. That patch was removed after the game and put on one trading card. The Mavericks offered a trade to whoever pulls the card. Two season tickets for 32 years, a signed jersey, private photo shoots, tours, and an all-expenses-paid road trip with the team. But if a lucky fan keeps the card, it could sell for more than $1 million. It's Morning Edition.
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4: 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I'm Leila Fadel.
20: And I'm Amy Martinez. Warnings about low testosterone, are all over social media. And the military plans to start screening service members for their hormone levels. NPR's Will Stone reports on who really needs testosterone therapy.
21: A few times, Jamin Brombot suspected he might have low testosterone. So he got his numbers checked. Turned out, they were normal.
22: It was more my sleep and stress and everything else that was causing these symptoms. So
21: Brombot is a urologist at Orlando Health in Florida, so he knows what to look for. Depressed mood, fatigue, reduced libido, weight gain, trouble concentrating, all of these can be signs.
22: Most of the questions are so vague, so it can also be very situational.
21: That's why guidelines recommend that men get tested twice and evaluated by a clinician to consider all the possible causes. Unfortunately, Brombot says that's not always happening.
22: Testosterone has gotten a bad rap because you can just walk into these clinics, get testosterone. They don't even do all the testing. They don't do the follow-up.
21: In fact, one study published in 2022 sent secret shoppers to online clinics. It found most were ready to prescribe, even though the patient in question had normal levels. Social media is full of low T content. It's often framed as a crisis of masculinity, even for younger men. Some clinics tap into these fears and pitch testosterone for optimization, longevity, confidence, focus, and strength.
23: The goal of testosterone therapy isn't peak performance. It's not some drug to promise this fountain of youth.
21: Dr. Helen Burney is director of male sexual and reproductive medicine at Indiana University.
23: It is restoring normal physiology in men who have a true deficiency.
21: She says testosterone isn't just about sexual health either.
23: It's really, really important for our overall health, for muscle, for bone, for energy, for moods.
21: The underlying causes for testosterone deficiency vary. There are some relatively rare medical conditions, for example, related to genetics. For most men, it's not that. Testosterone declines with age, but Bernie says in younger and middle-aged men, it's related to more than aging. Obesity, diabetes, sleep apnea, and other medical conditions can all contribute. And while you can try to correct those issues first, that's not always realistic.
23: Think of the 60-year-old guy who's got low testosterone. He's tired. He's overweight. You know, he feels terrible. And now I'm telling him, go to the gym, man. Go work out. Well, it's kind of like pushing a huge boulder up and up Battle Hill, right?
21: So she says sometimes a patient can start testosterone therapy while making these other lifestyle changes too. There are downsides. It suppresses sperm production and over time can lead to permanent infertility. About a decade ago, concerns about heart attack and stroke led drug makers to launch a big safety study. That ultimately did not find an increased risk of major cardiovascular events, though it did find some other harms like fractures. Dr. Steven Nissen is a cardiologist at the Cleveland Clinic who led that trial. He points out they used a gel, not injectables, and made sure testosterone levels did not go above the upper limit of normal.
24: We used the drug in a very specific way, and we have a very reasonable answer.
2: But I would not feel good if our study resulted in the unrestrained use of testosterone in ways that we didn't study.
21: It's a message that can be tough to get across in a culture brimming with high T content. Will Stone, NPR News.
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28: From Marketplace in Washington, I'm Kimberly Adams. The K-shaped economy is over, according to Treasury Secretary Scott Bessent. Instead, he says we are now in a C-shaped economy, where wage growth for those at the bottom is outpacing wage growth for those at the top. But is that a fair characterization? Marketplace's Samantha Fields asked around.
29: Let's first define what we even mean when we say K-shaped economy.
30: We're talking about one economy with two different experiences, depending on where you fall in the income distribution.
29: Breon Williams is chief economist at the Groundwork Collaborative.
30: What that means is the top is pulling away and everyone else is like treading water in terms of paychecks, in terms of spending, in terms of wealth, in terms of how you're feeling about your finances.
29: So is there evidence that this tale of two economies is behind us?
30: That's just not ringing true in most of the data.
29: There are still big gaps in how people feel about the economy and how they're spending, Williams says. Moody's analytics shows people who make over $200,000 a year have been spending more lately, while spending for everyone else is pretty flat. And data from the Atlanta Fed shows wages for the highest paid workers still climbing faster than wages for the lowest paid workers. But Ryan Nunn at the Yale Budget Lab says that gap has been narrowing some in the last few months.
31: I think we've seen a more even pattern recently in wage growth, but I would like to see more data, particularly in the labor market, looking at wage growth.
29: Before saying with confidence that we're moving away from a K-shaped economy. I'm Samantha Fields for Marketplace.
28: And the U.S. Postal Service is reporting a $2.5 billion net loss for the third quarter of the fiscal year. That number is down from the same time last year when the USPS lost more than $3 billion. The agency continues to battle a fiscal crisis and is asking Congress for permission to raise the prices of stamps in January instead of waiting until next summer to try and help stem the losses. In June, the Postmaster General warned that the agency was already out of cash and was borrowing from employees retirement funds to keep services operational. In case you haven't sent a card or a letter in a while, the current price of a first-class forever stamp these days for door-to-door delivery service is 82 cents. Let's do the numbers. The Dow is down about 58 points. That's about 0.1%. The S&P 500 is down pretty much flat, just 2 points. NASDAQ is down 0.2%. And the 10-year Treasury yield is up at 4.69%.
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28: The White House is once again trying to fire Federal Reserve Governor Lisa Cook. The move comes after the Supreme Court blocked the Trump administration's previous effort without addressing key questions about the Fed's independence. Marketplace's Nova Safo has more.
9: The Supreme Court in late June ruled that Fed Governor Lisa Cook can remain at her job because the Trump administration did not follow proper procedures in attempting to fire her. The White House is now following those procedures. It sent a new letter to Cook giving her 21 days to respond to the administration's claims that she committed mortgage fraud by declaring two separate residences as her primary home on financial paperwork. Cook has denied that she's done anything wrong, and she's not been charged with any crime. The High Court, in its 5-4 decision in June, notably did not address the substance of the allegations against her or whether they were enough for the president to fire Cook. The law says that a Fed governor can be fired for cause, but does not define the term. Cook has previously said the allegations were a, quote, manufactured pretext because the president wants Fed governors who will lower interest rates despite elevated inflation. Cook has been among Fed officials arguing that interest rates may have to rise if inflation doesn't cool off soon. I'm Nova Safo for Marketplace.
28: Hospitals around the nation are struggling to recruit and retain employees who perform direct care tasks. Those include nursing assistants who can check vital signs and technicians who do lab work. Hospitals are turning to career academies and other programs to bolster their numbers. Scott Massioni from WYPR takes us into one hospital system in Maryland that's finding success.
10: Without a car, Brittany Harris had to leave her house 2 hours before work to catch the bus to get to her job as a technician at the University of Maryland Medical System.
11: I wasn't able to run errands. I couldn't handle a lot of personal business. But, you know, ever since I've gotten a car, it's made things more convenient. I'm able to get to work on time at a faster pace. I can drop my kids off to school.
10: Harris got her car through the hospital's Road to Relief program, which offers zero-interest loans to employees for used cars. The program's part of a career academy that the University of Maryland Medical System and many hospitals across the country are using to address severe recruitment and retention issues.
12: There is a real crisis.
10: Dr. Eric Wargotz is the president of the Maryland State Medical Society.
12: And when you look at these groups, they provide up to 90% of direct patient care.
10: The national turnover rate for technicians and nursing assistants is higher than 30%, costing hospitals millions a year. The Career Academy in Maryland also hosts resume writing classes, provides apprenticeships for young adults, gives kids healthcare jobs in the summer, and provides work options for people getting out of prison. UMMS Senior Vice President Dana Farrakhan says the Academy is about addressing societal issues that prevent people from succeeding in their careers.
13: We need to figure out how we can really support our employees because there's a lot of lateness. There's no shows. And when you kind of peel the onion back to say what's behind that, it's because of transportation challenges, affordable housing, or sick children, or child care sorts of issues.
10: The University of Maryland Medical System currently has nearly 2,000 people enrolled in its career academy. And the program has an 82% retention rate, far above the national average. It also has a 14% improvement for its own hospital system from just 2 years ago. Harris says her new car is one of the reasons she's able to stay at her job.
11: It has been a tremendous difference in my life and just gave me so much relief.
10: And that relief means employees like Harris can focus on building their career rather than the barriers to entry. In Baltimore, I'm Scott Massioni for Marketplace.
28: And in Washington, I'm Kimberly Adams with the Marketplace Morning Report. 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
28: 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I'm Melissa Owsley.

Florence Price was a tremendously talented and prolific composer. She wrote 4 symphonies, 4 concertos, and hundreds of chamber works, piano pieces, and songs. Much of that material was simply abandoned in her old house after she died in 1953. More than 50 years later, in 2009, a couple bought the house and found boxes and boxes of music, including this piano quintet. We'll hear it from a concert in Georgia later this hour. An all-star quintet has that concert performance for us in a few minutes. Right now, here's pianist Kirsten Johnson playing a Barker Roll by Price.

Pianist Kirsten Johnson played a Barker role by 20th century American composer Florence Price. Inspired by the gently rocking rhythms of Venetian gondolas and the song sung by the gondoliers. A gorgeous concert performance of a piano quintet by Florence Price is coming our way from Atlanta, Georgia on Performance Today. From APM, American Public Media, this is Performance Today, taking you to concerts from around the world. I'm Melissa Owsley, filling in for Valerie Kaler. For the past several years, German conductor Christian Reif has been going to Brainerd, Minnesota in the summer. Not for the great boating and fishing, the bird watching and mosquito swatting. He's been drawn to the Lakes Area Music Festival. Reif says the music festival orchestra feels like one big family. Everyone is there to make great music with friends and share it with the community. And even when he leaves after the festival and goes back to his regular work with orchestras around the country, he's been thrilled to find a network of fellow Lakes Area musicians sitting among the ranks of the ensembles he conducts. Let's hear from a concert Christian Reif conducted with a musical family in Brainerd. He's leading the Lakes Area Music Festival Orchestra in the Festive Overture by Dmitri Shostakovich.

0: Russian composer Dmitri Shostakovich wrote that piece in 1954 in 3 days. The Bolshoi Theater in Moscow was having a big celebratory event. And 3 days before the concert, the conductor said he didn't have a good opening number. Shostakovich was the right man for the job. The piece was done, ready for rehearsal, 3 days later, on the morning of the event. We just heard the festive overture by Dmitri Shostakovich. Conductor Christian Reif led the Lakes Area Music Festival Orchestra in concert in Brainerd, Minnesota. In a moment, unburied treasure. 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
4: The National Weather Service in Shreveport is calling for dry and sunny conditions with a high today near 94. Tomorrow's high is expected to reach 95, then 97 Wednesday, and 98 is forecast for Thursday and Friday. Heat index values will soar to the mid and upper 100s towards the middle and end of the week. I'm Jeff Earle, and you're listening to Red River Radio.
0: If you've ever moved into a house that somebody else has lived in, maybe you found remnants of the previous owners. A stray cooking utensil, a photograph that fell behind the baseboards, maybe a forgotten box of jelly jars in the basement. Whatever it was, probably went straight to the trash. Well, I'm awfully glad that Vicki and Daryl Gatwood didn't take their discovery straight to the dumpster when they moved into a house in St. Ann, Illinois, about 2 hours south of Chicago. The house had been abandoned for about 50 years, and it was full of boxes that had been there the whole time. The boxes turned out to be full of music, written by the previous owner 5 decades earlier. Florence Price had lived there, a talented and prolific composer whose work was thought to be mostly lost. Thankfully, the Gatwoods saved those boxes, and the music went to the University of Arkansas. It's now been published, and music by Florence Price is being played and appreciated all over the world. Pianist Marc-André Hamelin and the Takash Quartet play the Piano Quintet No. 2 in A minor by Florence Price in a concert at the University of Georgia Performing Arts Center.

Music written in the mid-1930s by American composer Florence Price, her piano quintet number 2 in A minor. We don't always talk about what key something is in, but it's useful in this case. Things are a little murky, thanks to the lost and found trove of Florence Price's music being cataloged only after her death. There's another smaller quintet written near the end of her life that's sometimes listed as piano quintet number 2. This is not that. Pianist Marc-André Hamelin and the Takash Quartet play the A minor quintet in Hodgson Concert Hall at the University of Georgia in Athens. You might have heard sounds reminiscent of Brahms and Dvorak, of spirituals and blues, but it never feels like an imitation or a collage. Florence Price absorbed all those influences and synthesized them into her own musical language. In a moment, how a composer from halfway around the world added his voice to the American musical landscape.

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0: In the early 1890s, Czech composer Antonín Dvořák was living and working here in the United States. During that time, he wrote his Symphony No. 9, which set out to capture an American soundscape. Conductor Christian Macellaru says at the same time Dvořák was interpreting the music of America, he was also drawing on his own Czech culture. Macellaru told Performance Today that he finds those connections back to Dvořák's home country one of the most beautiful representations of America itself.
6: Isn't it true that when we try to create something here, we try to find our place here in the United States, we actually draw back from what it is that we or our ancestors have brought to this country? And I think it's so natural for Dvořák when he looks at giving an identity to American culture to draw from his own experiences and to talk about his own people and the melancholy of the harmonies and the melodies that are infused with that hint of the life that he left behind before he came. All of that is so truly American.
0: Macellaru says in this symphony, we see an artist from overseas contributing to American culture.
6: As we find ourselves and we define our cultural identities in our own selves, that is how we contribute to the better tapestry of the American cultural experience. And that individuality that we can bring is what makes this such a special place.
0: Romanian conductor Christian Macellaru, speaking from experience, he became a citizen of the United States in 2019. Let's hear from a concert he led in Cincinnati, where he's music director of the Cincinnati Symphony. This is the Symphony No. 9 by Dvořák. We'll pick it up at the fourth and final movement.

0: The Symphony No. 9 by Czech composer Antonín Dvořák. We heard the final movement from a concert in Cincinnati. Conductor Christian Macellaru led the Cincinnati Symphony. Christian Macellaru says Dvořák's experience as a Czech in America resonates with his own experience.
1: I have been an immigrant my entire life, really. I came to study in the United States. I lived here for more than 20 years, and then I found myself an immigrant in other countries around the world. And drawing the strength and the power from my own cultural identity in the way that is then put on display in the context of everybody else doing the same, it's what's beautiful for me about the arts and about life, really, as well.
0: Conductor Christian Macellaru, music director of the Cincinnati Symphony. 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
0: Near the end of his life, Johannes Brahms thought he had nothing left to say as a composer. But hearing the clarinet in the hands of a true artist made him realize he'd been mistaken. He had plenty to say. From APM, American Public Media, this is Performance Today. I'm Melissa Owsley. That true artist was clarinetist Richard Mühlfeld, who played so beautifully that Brahms just couldn't help himself. He had to write for the clarinet. Brahms wrote four major clarinet works in his post-retirement era, including this trio. It's on the way from Music at Menlo later this hour.
2: Live from NPR News in Washington, I'm Libby Casey. Israeli Prime Minister Benjamin Netanyahu has rejected President Trump's peace plan for Gaza. Netanyahu says Israeli forces will not withdraw from Gaza until Hamas disarms first. His comments yesterday came a little over a week after Trump announced that his Board of Peace have reached what he called a historic agreement. Longtime U.S. diplomat Richard Haas tells NPR that Netanyahu is focused on saving his own political future ahead of elections in October.
3: On one hand, his biggest claim to political power is that he has managed Israel's relationship with its most important patron, the United States. On the other hand, he's got to look independent. He's got to look strong. So I think it's a real dilemma for the prime minister. And the question for the president is how much he lets this go and how much does he pile on in frustration.
2: Israel still controls roughly 70% of Gaza, according to Palestinian officials and aid agencies. Wildfires have led to evacuations throughout western portions of the U.S. and in Canada. NPR's Shondalise Duster has more.
4: Evacuation orders have been issued across western parts of the U.S. and southwest Canada as extremely hot and dry conditions fuel the spread of wildfires in the region. In Utah, officials say close to a dozen active wildfires have scorched more than 300,000 acres as of Sunday evening. Fire officials say two helicopter pilots died on Friday while battling a wildfire in the state that has burned over 100,000 acres. The National Interagency Fire Center says firefighters are working to contain more than 90 large wildfires across the U.S. The center also says more than 180 new fires, including eight large ones, have been reported nationwide since Saturday. A state of emergency has also been declared in Canada's British Columbia province, where more than 100 wildfires are burning. Shondalise Duster, NPR News.
2: A former gang member is going on trial today in Nevada for the 1996 murder of hip-hop icon Tupac Shakur. Steve Futterman has more from Las Vegas.
5: Dwayne Davis, a former influential gang member, is accused of orchestrating the killing of Shakur. Prosecutors say it was a retaliation hit 2 hours after Shakur and his entourage were in an altercation with another gang member, Orlando Anderson. The case against Davis focuses on what he himself has said previously. Former federal prosecutor Lori Levinson.
6: If Davis is convicted, it's likely to be based upon his own words. He wrote a memoir in 2019 that talked all about his involvement in the crime.
5: Davis claims his comments in the book were an embellishment to increase sales. In addition, he says he wasn't even in Las Vegas the night of the shooting. For NPR News, I'm Steve Futterman in Las Vegas.
2: The United Kingdom and France are bracing for a fifth heat wave of summer. Western Europe notched its highest average temperatures ever in June and July. It's NPR. Airlines are exploring how artificial intelligence could help set ticket prices by analyzing demand, available seats, and competing fares in real time. NPR's Windsor Johnston reports economists say the technology could also make airfare less transparent and harder for regulators to oversee.
7: Airlines have long adjusted fares as flights fill up. Carnegie Mellon economist Aniko Ori says AI could process more data and change prices continuously. But it's unclear whether airline algorithms would push fares higher or lower or offer different prices to different travelers. Ori says regulation is already falling behind.
8: I'm pretty convinced that AI is advancing faster than consumer protection rules. And I think we don't understand many consequences of AI very well yet, in particular in kind of competitive settings.
7: Ori says airlines are especially complicated because prices must account for demand, connecting flights, and the number of seats still available. Windsor Johnston, NPR News.
2: China has evacuated more than 1.6 million people from their homes at risk from Typhoon Dolphin. Over 2,600 flights have been canceled as of this morning, and heavy rain is forecast to continue for a week. The next battlegrounds for primary fights are in Wisconsin, Minnesota, Connecticut, and Vermont, which all host elections tomorrow, and South Carolina, where there's a special primary for the GOP nomination to replace the late Senator Lindsey Graham. Progressive candidates are taking on establishment Democrats for governor in Wisconsin and U.S. Senate in Minnesota. This is NPR News in Washington.
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10: 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I'm Melissa Owsley, filling in for Valerie Kaler. Paquito de Rivera, the great jazz clarinetist, saxophonist, and composer from Cuba, has been making music for 7 decades now. And along the way, he's made lots of friends. In 1962, de Rivera met a pianist named Chucho Valdez at a local club in South Havana. They quickly became musical partners and helped shape jazz in Cuba. The two stopped playing together in 1980 when De Rivera left Cuba for the United States. But in 2023, they reunited at last to record an album called I Missed You Too. The title track contains a glorious improvised clarinet solo from Paquito De Rivera.

De Rivera didn't write down what he played, of course, but a music magazine transcribed that solo note for note so that others could play it. And when he was asked to write a piece for Imani Winds, he used that transcribed solo as the melody. In the new setting, all of the musicians get a taste of that delicious solo line. Let's head to Boston, Massachusetts for this concert with Imani Winds playing A Little Cuban Waltz by Paquito de Rivera.

0: A Little Cuban Waltz. Paquito de Rivera wrote that for Imani Wynn's in 2023. And what a great piece to highlight Imani Wynn's newest member, oboist Mekhi Gladden. They joined the ensemble last summer. Gladden is 26 years old, which means Imani Wynn's was founded a few years before they were even born. Mekhi Gladden says they saw what Imani Wynn's was about for years before they became the oboist. They told Chamber Music America, quote, "To me, they did every facet of what it means to build a legacy through music. As someone who is in this for the good of the community, that's really special." Looking forward to hearing Mekhi Gladden in concert with Imani Wynn's for many years to come. In a moment, And a River Runs Through It. 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
0: I'm Melissa Owsley, in for Valerie Kaler today. Maybe you saw the 2002 movie The Pianist. It's a film based on real-life events in Warsaw during the Second World War. Great movie with a great soundtrack. 10 pieces for solo piano by Frédéric Chopin, and one by contemporary Polish composer Wojciech Kilar.

A somber piece called Moving to the Ghetto, October 31, 1940, by Polish composer Wojciech Kilar. Music for the 2002 movie The Pianist. Wojciech Kilar died in 2013. His obituaries focused on his music for the movies. He wrote for films like The Pianist, Francis Ford Coppola's Dracula, and Jane Campion's Portrait of a Lady. Kilar also wrote concert music. Let's hear a piece inspired by a river called the Orava, which runs between Poland and Slovakia. From a concert in Ljubljana, Slovenia, conductor Leo Kukman leads the RTV Slovenia Symphony Orchestra.

Polish composer Wojciech Kilar wrote that music in 1986, a piece called Orava, named after the Orava River, which runs between Poland and Slovakia. About that music, he said, quote, "Orava is the only piece in which I wouldn't change a single note. I achieved what I strive for, to be the best possible me." We heard the best possible Wojciech Kilar from a concert in Ljubljana, Slovenia. Conductor Leo Kukman led the RTV Slovenia Symphony Orchestra.

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2: I'm Andrew Bendersky, and I host the jazz show that originates in Alexandria called Jazz Out with Andy B. I've been listening to Red River Radio for local, regional, national, and international news since the beginning. I enjoy being educated by medical professionals on health matters and learning about what's happening in education from Teach, Reach, and Inspire. I also enjoy hearing about what nonprofits are up to on Community Voices, and also how businesses in the region operate by listening to Visions and Ventures. I appreciate knowing that public radio is available for crisis reporting and broadcasting presidential addresses and debates. 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
0: I'm Melissa Owsley, your PT host for the day. The piece we're going to hear next has got me thinking about retirement and unretirement. Basketball superstar Michael Jordan retired in 1993 after winning three championships. Then he returned in 1995, won three more titles, retired again in 99, and came back again. Cher's quote-unquote farewell tour from the early 2000s was not a farewell tour after all. She came back for more tours and an extended Las Vegas residency. When Richard Nixon lost the California governor's race, he said he was done. You won't have Nixon to kick around anymore. But 6 years later, he was elected president. And then there's Johannes Brahms. In 1890, he made a very public declaration that he was retiring, not going to write anymore. But then he went to a concert and heard a sound that just knocked his socks off. Clarinetist Richard Mühlfeld played so beautifully that Brahms just couldn't help himself. He had to come out of retirement, had to write for clarinet for this glorious performer. Brahms wrote four major clarinet works in this post-retirement era, two sonatas, a quintet, and the trio we're going to hear. Clarinetist David Schifrin, cellist Jonathan Swenson, and pianist Shai Wozner gave this performance at Music at Menlo. The Clarinet Trio in A Minor by Johannes Brahms.

Near the end of his life, Johannes Brahms thought he had nothing left to say as a composer. But hearing the clarinet in the hands of a true artist made him realize he'd been mistaken. He had plenty to say. The trio we just heard for clarinet, piano, and cello was one of four clarinet masterpieces written by Brahms after he took himself out of retirement. That performance from Music at Menlo featured Menlo faculty veterans, clarinetist David Schifrin and pianist Shai Wozner, alongside emerging young artist Jonathan Swenson.

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0: Live from NPR News in Washington, I'm Luis Chiavone. In South America, at least 20 people are dead after a powerful earthquake has struck Colombia. According to the U.S. Geological Survey, the 7.4 magnitude earthquake struck western Colombia and could be felt as far away as Venezuela and Ecuador. NPR's Carrie Kahn reports.
1: The strong quake struck early Monday morning, rattling buildings and homes in the Chocó region, some 150 miles west of the Colombian capital, Bogota. The USGS said the tremor struck at a depth of 66 miles. Posting on social media, the governor of Chocó says there are reports of, quote, multiple injuries and severe damage to the buildings. Some 140,000 people live in Quibdó, the capital of the region. Video on local TV from cities in the region show collapsed building and major damage to a regional airport. The quake comes more than a month after two strong back-to-back earthquakes hit neighboring Venezuela, killing more than 5,000 people and destroying hundreds of buildings. Carrie Kahn, NPR News, Rio de Janeiro.
0: Europe is bracing for its fifth heat wave this year. In Britain, authorities have issued fresh health alerts as temperatures are forecast to reach more than 95 degrees Fahrenheit later this week. NPR's Fatima Al-Kassab has details from London.
2: This latest heat wave comes as more than half of England and all of Wales are already experiencing drought. Green fields have turned scorched brown, and farmers are warning of shortages of certain foods if there isn't rain soon. 20 million people in England are under water restrictions, what authorities here call a hosepipe ban. July was the driest month since record-keeping began in 1836, with parts of England not getting a single drop of rain.
0: NPR's Fatima Al-Kassab reporting from London. Polling shows most Americans believe that young adults in the United States have a harder time financially than their parents did at their age. NPR's Jennifer Ludden says many parents are helping to support their children well into adulthood.
3: When Mabel Lego and her husband retired to South Carolina this year, they made sure there's room for their 39-year-old son who lives with them. His job paid low wages and no benefits, and Lego says rents are way too high.
4: The young people have really been shafted big time.
3: In the pricey Seattle area, one of David Zuccaro's 30-something daughters moved back home to cut costs, and the other wants to.
5: When I look at the salaries these kids make, I'm like, how can you not live on this? But they can't.
3: The share of adults under 35 living with parents has shot up dramatically in the past two decades, and AARP finds most parents also provide financial support to grown children, needed or not, though many say they give even when it hurts their own budget. Jennifer Ludden, NPR News.
0: This is NPR News in Washington. The nation's largest reservoir has hit its lowest water level. Lake Mead was created 90 years ago by Colorado River water sequestered by the Hoover Dam along the border of Arizona and Nevada. The resource feeds a huge agricultural industry as well as big cities like Las Vegas, Los Angeles, and Phoenix. Climate change and drought conditions have been reducing the reservoir for the last quarter century. A former gang member is going on trial today in Nevada for the 1996 murder of hip-hop icon Tupac Shakur. Steve Futterman has details from Las Vegas.
6: Dwayne Davis, a former influential gang member, is accused of orchestrating the killing of Shakur. Prosecutors say it was a retaliation hit 2 hours after Shakur and his entourage were in an altercation with another gang member, Orlando Anderson. The case against Davis focuses on what he himself has said previously, former federal prosecutor Lori Levinson.
7: If Davis is convicted, it's likely to be based upon his own words. He wrote a memoir in 2019 that talked all about his involvement in the crime.
6: Davis claims his comments in the book were an embellishment to increase sales. In addition, he says he wasn't even in Las Vegas the night of the shooting. For NPR News, I'm Steve Futterman in Las Vegas.
0: With a second Buffo weekend under its belt, Spider-Man Brand New Day has taken in $1.6 billion at the box office in just 10 days. Global audience enthusiasm has made the Sony Marvel release one of the biggest blockbusters ever. I'm Louise Schiavone, NPR News.
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9: It is Monday. 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

Ending with the plagal cadence, Amen 4-1, that was Mikhail Glinka's Spanish Overture No. 1, his Capriccio Brillante, also part of the title. 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You'll get that performance, which had Keith Clark leading the Slovak Radio Symphony Orchestra. Here's another taste of Spain. That's the title of this piece by jazz pianist Chick Corea. It was introduced on his landmark album, Light as a Feather. It came out in the early 1970s. This arrangement features the Quartet San Francisco.

0: Piano Concerto. He was never all that fond of it and claimed that he composed it in just a few days and almost carelessly. But when it was premiered, the audience went wild. It always pleased people the most, but me very little, he later reported. In fact, it wasn't long before the concerto became a standard for some greats of his time, including Clara Schumann and Franz Liszt. It's on the way in a minute.
1: 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That's the call of the eastern screech owl. This is Cliff Shackelford reminding you to listen to the sounds of nature around you. 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Enjoy the birds. Is that a bird I'm hearing? Hey, those might sound like birds, but that's a Rio Grande chirping frog. This is Cliff Shackelford reminding you to listen to the sounds of nature around you. 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
0: Here is Helen Huang, the New York Philharmonic, conductor Court Mazur, and Mendelssohn's Piano Concerto No. 1 in G minor.

0: That was the first of the two piano concertos by Felix Mendelssohn, cascading there at the very end. The concerto in G minor played by Helen Huang, the New York Philharmonic, and conductor Kurt Mazur.
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0: Here's French composer Jacques Ibert during his tour of duty in World War I, visiting many Mediterranean ports, and inspired by what he saw and heard in Italy, Tunisia, and Spain.

0: The French National Radio and Television Orchestra, led by Jean Martinon, in Ports of Call. That was music by Jacques Ibert. I'm Melissa Owsley. 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
2: Next on the BBC World Service, it's Outlook. Ricky Steen dropped out of school aged 15 without much of a plan. A few years later, found himself sharing a sofa in a London hotel with Nigeria's superstar musician, Fela Kuti.
3: I don't remember exactly what was said, but at some point he spun around and was looking me straight in the eye. And we both started to laugh and in that instant became friends.
2: For the rest of his trip to London, Fela and Ricky hung out.
3: I'd go there about 6 o'clock, and I'd leave there at 5 o'clock in the morning and go home, have a couple of hours sleep, shower and go back to work. Fela's sleeping all day, of course. Afternoon come, I get another phone call, Fela's waiting for you. And we'd have these deep conversations into the night, which is really when we got to know each other, you could say. But it lasted a week, and I can't say I was sorry when it was time for him to go back.
2: We'll hear what came of that friendship after the news.
4: BBC News with Moira Alderson. An earthquake in western Colombia has killed about 50 people. Most of the victims were in the city of Pereira, where the quake caused severe damage. Dozens of buildings have collapsed in the city of Cali, trapping many people. The quake's epicentre was in the Chocó region. Our global affairs reporter, Mimi Swaby, has been following developments.
5: It's quite hard at the moment to pin down numbers, the extent of this damage, as it is a developing story. And it happened early in the morning as well, about 7:30 local time, people waking up, going to work, getting ready for the day. But the sense currently is that it has had a huge impact, and not just felt across Colombia and neighbouring Venezuela, but tremors from this 7.4 magnitude quake felt as far as Panama.
4: Officials in the Indian state of Jharkhand have deployed additional police around government buildings after young people protesting against alleged manipulation in civil service exams broke through barricades. Police used batons and water cannon to disperse thousands of demonstrators from the state assembly complex. A youth leader who's been on hunger strike for the past 9 days has been taken to hospital after his health deteriorated. The protests began last month. Football confederations representing over half the members of FIFA have issued a blistering statement on the conduct of the president of the sport's governing body, Gianni Infantino. Asia's federation has joined the governing bodies of Europe, North and Central America and the Caribbean in accusing Mr. Infantino of deception. Opposition to the FIFA boss has gained momentum since he published a now-abandoned plan last month to sell stakes in the World Cup to private investors. Here's Ollie Foster.
6: We've seen Gianni Infantino move around the world trying to garner support. We know that Africa are back on side. He went to South America as well, Colombia back on side, and some of those South American nations. But this, with these three confederations, which sum up to 136 member associations, this could be, on the face of it, the end game for Gianni Infantino.
4: Israeli security officials have recorded a sharp rise in attacks by Jewish settlers in the occupied West Bank. Attacks targeting Israeli security forces also increased by 50% on the previous year. John Donison reports from Jerusalem.
7: In briefings to the Israeli media, security officials said there were 660 attacks on Palestinian communities in the occupied West Bank by extremist Jewish settlers in the first 6 months of this year. That figure is up more than 60% compared to the same period last year. The number of Palestinian casualties rose sharply too, with 6 killed and 140 injured. Prosecutions for such attacks are rare, and human rights groups have accused the Israeli government of allowing extremist settlers to act with impunity.
4: World news from the BBC. The World Health Organization says the Ebola outbreak in Eastern Democratic Republic of Congo began months before it was declared. Experts say genetic sequencing showed it started in February. There have been more than 4,000 Ebola cases, including 1,900 deaths. It's emerged that at least 60 people have been killed in separate attacks in South Sudan's Warap state. Officials say armed men from neighbouring Unity State attacked villages and a cattle camp in Tonj North on Sunday, stealing livestock. Security forces have been deployed to restore order. Cattle rustling, competition over pasture and disputes about migration routes have previously led to clashes in the region. The billionaire founder of Amazon, Jeff Bezos, is part of a consortium in advanced talks to buy a 30% stake in the English Premier League football club, Liverpool. The BBC has been told the stake is worth nearly $2 billion. Here's Hugh Ferris from BBC Sport.
8: The consortium buying the stake is led by British Indian businessman Amit Bhatia. It does include the Facebook co-founder Eduardo Saverin and Jeff Bezos. Now, his fortune is an estimated $256 billion. However, fans thinking that his billions immediately become part of the club's transfer kitty should probably be reminded that there are, of course, financial cost controls in the Premier League that prevent them from spending much of it. In any event, as minority owners go, he'd certainly become one of the most famous in all of football.
4: Britain's broadcasting regulator Ofcom has ruled that a radio station breached its rules when it accidentally announced the death of King Charles III. In May, Radio Caroline, a volunteer-led station, played pre-recorded obituary material, including the national anthem. Ofcom said once producers realised what had happened, they stopped the files and left the premises in panic, resulting in 16 minutes of radio silence. An apology and clarification was broadcast half an hour later.
3: Hi, my name is Ricky Steen, and for the last few decades, I've been carrying fine music around the world.
2: And he has stories to share with us of life on the road with one of the iconic musicians of our time. Hello, I'm Jo Fidgen, and you're with Outlook, extraordinary personal stories from the BBC World Service. Ricky Steen's career as a music manager stretches across decades and continents, and has brought him fantastic friendships.
3: I get on well with people, I guess. I don't suppose everybody in the world loves me, but, you know, I always consider that everybody I meet, I give them the opportunity to be fantastic. On that basis, I proceeded and somehow or other come out the other end of it, still in one piece.
2: Which is fairly amazing, given the rock and roll life he's lived, touring all over the world with legends like the Grateful Dead and Jimi Hendrix, and Morocco's master musicians Ojejuka, and the remarkable musician he's going to tell us about, the man who drove a new West African music movement in the 1960s and 70s, Afrobeat.
3: I met Fela Kuti in 1979, and we became immediate friends. And it was a friendship that was to endure for the rest of his life on this planet.
2: As well as being good friends, Ricky was Fela Kuti's manager for 15 years, alongside Francis Kotechian.
3: And enjoyed 35 years of working with Francis and a friendship with Francis, who left us, alas, in 2016, so I'm last man standing.
2: Fela wasn't your ordinary musician. It wasn't just his talent. He had a wonderful voice and could play many instruments. He was also brave, anti-establishment, politically outspoken, and unafraid to denounce the corruption in Nigeria's military government of the time. He had a large band of backing singers and musicians and dancers known as the Egypt 80. All of them lived with Fela and his many wives at his compound in the self-proclaimed separatist state he called the Calicutta Republic, right in the middle of Lagos. He was a phenomenon. And as his former manager, Ricky continues to preserve and promote his legacy.
3: Fela, over the years, has developed beyond the following that he has, obviously, in Nigeria, a global appreciation of who he is and what he does. And increasingly over the years, the illustrious, great and good amongst artists sample his music and salute him. And then, of course, recently, we went to Los Angeles, I and the Cooty family, to collect the Lifetime Achievement Award that was awarded to him by the Grammys.
2: Picking up an award for Fela Kuti at the Grammys, it really has been quite a journey for Ricky, the son of a hairdresser from East London.
3: You know, I really didn't enjoy school, not even one little bit. I spent my school days staring out the window watching the clouds go by. I remember when I first left school, I became an estate agent because my parents thought that would be a good job. And I had, I think it was like 12 jobs in 2 years. You know, I wasn't petulant, but they'd ask me to do something and I would say, why? Well, you ain't supposed to ask. You're just supposed to get on with it. But at the same time, I've always loved music, and it was particularly jazz that grabbed me in the first place. And I opened a jazz club. I think I was curious. I felt that there was something waiting. I didn't know what, but I just felt, and I've got to be honest with you, I still feel the same thing today. You know, this kind of abundant curiosity about how life is shaped is just a feeling that things tend to unfold if you're open to them doing that. And there have been instances where, you know, you're at a crossroads, and I've always followed my nose knows, and so far so good.
2: Ricky's nose led him to leave school aged 15. He ran coffee bars in East London, began working for a pirate radio station, and fell into the music crowd. By the mid-60s, when he was still in his early 20s, he'd begun touring with rock and roll bands like the Yardbirds and the Kinks, even went with Jimi Hendrix on his first European tour.
3: Anyway, I went to Marseille and got on a boat to Morocco. I arrived at a cafe and there was a young American couple. When we started chatting and conversation got warmer and warmer, and they said, oh, where are you staying? I said, oh, a hotel just down. And they said, no, we've just rented a beautiful house. We've got loads of room. Come stay with us. I said, oh, okay. And found myself in this place on the cliff top with waves crashing against the rocks below and palm trees, and it was really beautiful. Anyway, the next day, they said, oh, we're going to visit a friend in town. Would you like to come? I said, oh, okay. So we went into the Medina, and we arrived at this house, and we climbed up and up and up right to the roof. And on the roof, with his back to us, was this guy painting. And the guy span around, and he said, wait! And he ran downstairs and ran back up with this vinyl album and shoved it in my hands, and it said, Brian Jones plays with the Pipes of Pan of Shizuoka. And I said, ah, you mean this play? He said, yes! Anyway, next day, there I was in this van with this force of nature called Hamri the Painter, howling across Morocco. And finally we arrived, this cloud of children ran with us through the village, and we arrived at this long, low building, and all these people tumbled out, and they just ushered me into the house and sat me down and gave me mint tea and a keef pipe to smoke. Then somebody picked up a little flute, and somebody picked up another little flute and started to play, and somebody picked up a little hand drum. Until, you know, I always liked dancing. I've always liked dancing. But I stood up and I danced like I never danced in my life before. And I flopped down next to this huge guy who was like my father, my grandfather, and my son, all rolled into this one jovial bundle. And he said, Ricky, welcome home. And that was in 1971. And I was so blown away, I stayed there for 2 years. I left school when I was 15, but consider my time in that village as my formal education. At the end of the 70s, I went back to Shizuoka, but this time I got passports for everybody. I bought a bus that was always breaking down, And I put together a three-month tour of Europe and carried 35 of them around Europe in this bus, which was, you know, a mixture of pain and pleasure, as many such things are. In the contract with each venue, they had to provide a sheep or a goat and a sack of vegetables. I remember being in Ballinasloe in Ireland, and we were presented with the goat. The goat escaped, ran off down Ballinasloe High Street, with being chased by all these musicians in the Hitchalapas. And I remember one Malam Mohammed stopped this woman and said, "Antina Shuv, Masa, did you see a goat?" And then he realized she didn't know what he was saying and went, "Eh." And the woman, get out of my face, man. What are you doing talking about? Anyway, the goat never appeared. We lost their goat and had fish and chips for dinner. The first time I heard Fellow's music was in the back of a Mercedes van on the M4 motorway, and somebody put on this cassette, and it was Sorrow, Tears and Blood.
9: Some people lost some bread, someone nearly died, someone just died.
3: Well, I don't know, you know, sometimes you hear something and it just means something to you. And anyway, I started listening to the music and getting to know who this guy was. Sorrow, Tears and Blood is a song about domination and resistance to domination. But at the same time, it was a song of hope, I suppose, that there might be a way of overcoming the pestilence of oppression. I wanted to put together a rainforest festival. I wanted to invite artists from all the rainforest countries in the world, as well as people that were qualified to discuss issues of deforestation. And I wanted Fella to join my board of advisors, as well, of course, come play at the festival. So I put together this beautiful binder. I knocked on the door in this five-star hotel in Victoria, and there was the key was in the outside of the door, which was often the case with Fella. So I turned the key and went inside. And the room was full of pretty girls and Fella in his Speedos sitting on the couch. I went and sat next to him and I gave him this binder, and I was talking into his ear. And I don't remember exactly what was said, but at some point he spun around and was looking me straight in the eye. And we both started to laugh. And in that instant, became friends. After that wonderful meeting, he was in London to do a show. And I went to the show, and oh, man, I was just completely in seventh heaven. I just couldn't believe what was unfolding in front of me. And Fella was everywhere at once, you know, playing a drum solo or saxophone or keyboard or doing this kind of wiggly dance. After that, his right-hand man, J.K. Bremer, would call me and say, "Fella's waiting for you." So I was busy putting this festival together, but my office was quite near the hotel he was in, so I'd go there about 6 o'clock, and I'd leave there at 5 o'clock in the morning and go home, have a couple of hours sleep, shower, and go back to work. Fella's sleeping all day, of course. Afternoon come, I get another phone call, "Fella's waiting for you." And we'd have these deep conversations into the night, which is really when we got to know each other, you could say. But it lasted a week, and I can't say I was sorry when it was time for him to go back. That was when Fella called and said, "Ricky, come work with me now." I went to Paris and talked with Francis about it, and then I said, "Well, look, I'll go to Lagos and see if it all feels okay." I arrived in Lagos, went to Fella's house. He said, "Hey, Ricky, you made it. Come in, man." And he introduced me to somebody and said, "This guy wants to put a festival together for me. You know about those things." And left. Talk about getting thrown in the deep end one more time. I found myself putting on a show at the National Stadium. That was the beginning. I think the next thing, I had dinner with Fella. And then he said, "Come, let's go." And we went to the house of his cousin, that was a dentist. but she was also a jazz singer. And in the courtyard of her house, every Friday, there'd be chairs laid out and there would be a drum kit and amplifiers and microphones. And the musicians would come by and fella would play. But what would he want to play? My Funny Valentine, Lullaby of Birdland. And then around two, we'd leave and go to Shrine. The Shrine was Fellow's club. And the first time I was... it was packed. But it was a packed with a total cross-section of society. You'd see soldiers, but not in uniform, but police. You'd see ragamuffins. You'd see gangsters. You'd see business people. You'd see just a cross-section of society. And the atmosphere, the band would be playing when we arrived, and then Fella would climb up on stage, and the whole thing would just go, ow! Colo mentality. And we'd dance and dance and dance the night away, till sunup the next morning. I say you fit in, never release yourself. Colo mentality. And of course, now the family have built the new Africa Shrine, which is five times the size of the original shrine. And Fella was confronted with a barrage of accusations of... He was arrested more than 200 times in his life. He had scars all over his body. And he'd say, ah, well, he'd still be there, you know, shouting. I never experienced anything quite like that, that kind of level of determination, of absolute revulsion of the way in which the society was being manipulated and run, and the way in which so much corruption was taking place. And that drove him nuts, because at the end of the day, he had devoted his life to defending, supporting, and trying to educate those who, one could say, had drawn life's short straw. I have nothing but love and respect for him because of that. Apart from the fact that we just enjoyed each other's company and had a ball, we spent more time laughing than messing about than anything else. I was in London packing my bag to fly to meet him in California, where Fella was supposed to be opening at the Hollywood Bowl. And

themselves. However, he served 15 months of their sentence. The judge went to visit Feller in jail and confessed to having sentenced him so severely under pressure from the military. And that story got out. The judge was sacked and Feller was released. Oh, when I heard about the release, I was on a plane the same day. we were so happy to see each other. And then my question to Feller, is you ready to tour? And he said, yeah. And I started putting a tour together, and I toured him all over America and Europe. You know, when we did a show, he would climb up on stage and tune every instrument personally, because he knew what it was he was after, right? And that was the only way that he could satisfy himself, that, you know, he was heading in the right direction musically. I mean, touring Feller was a challenge, one that I gladly undertook, but it was a challenge nevertheless. You know, they would drive me nuts, but when I finally got them up on stage and they started to play, I would forgive them for all the nonsense they caused me during the day. Because the music was wonderful, and that was what it was all about. But financially, it was very challenging, not helped by Feller wanting to fly in people that he met on the road. But, yeah, we got round. We made it happen.

When we'd finished with the 86-87 tour, Francis and I met with Fela and said, Fela, we love you to pieces and we will continue to defend your legacy, but we ain't touring you no more. Because, you know, I mean, that last tour, I worked 18 months putting that tour together and I didn't earn a penny. And love you, but sorry, oh. So we'll continue to look after your publishing and your interests and record deals, etc., etc., but we ain't touring you no more. So I stopped touring him, but I didn't stop loving him. I received a phone call from Yenny, a fella's eldest child, who'd just come back off tour with Femi to find Fela not very good shape. You know, he was renowned for not having any confidence in Western medicine. But anyway, the point arrived at which Fela did agree to be transferred to hospital, but it was too late. And he succumbed to, they said, AIDS. As far as I'm concerned, he died of one beating too many. He was a giant of a man, but he was a man nevertheless, and disease was allowed to enter. So we lost him too early. He was 58 years old. I went to Lagos to bury him. I shaved him in the morgue and combed his hair and put a big spliff in his hand. He was in a glass coffin. He was laid in state in Tafawabeliwa Square, which is like Trafalgar Square here. And there was red carpet and flowers everywhere. And at the other end of the square was a stage with bands playing. And we got there, I think it must have been about 8 in the morning when we arrived. And people started coming to pay their respects. And then the crowd got bigger and bigger and bigger. The line got bigger and bigger and bigger until, I suppose, around lunchtime. I mean, there were 150,000 people there. But we realized that we were going to have to leave because there was going to be a private ceremony for family and friends. And we said, how are we going to get out of here? We'll have to run. So I think it was 2 o'clock. We picked up the coffin and ran to the hearse, put it in the back of the hearse, and took off, meaning to hit the highway. But there were 2,000 people blocking our path, which meant going through the town, and we had no choice. Every window, every walkway, every bridge, every inch of pavement, people. Then we came to the motorway, and the motorway on both sides was full of people. And I was on top of a truck. When we were stopped by those 2,000 people, a pickup truck appeared with a band in the back of it playing Fela tunes. And I danced

on the top of this truck. Now, the journey from Tafawa Balewa Square to the shrine was normally about 20 minutes. It took 7 hours. And when we were getting closer and closer to the shrine on Pepul Street, which is a small side street, I thought, oh, the street is going to explode. How are we going to do this? When we reached Pepul Street, there was nobody there. In other words, a million people, and I saw a million people that day, realized it wasn't appropriate then for them to be there. I've got no memory of it at all, but we did the thing at the shrine, and then we went to a Kalakuta, to the house, and fella's coffin was on the balcony, and the road filled with people, and we danced the night away. And then in the morning, officials came, and he was buried in the front yard there. Yeah.

0: In the late 80s, early 90s, Francis and I set about remastering his entire catalogue, getting rid of all the clicks and clacks, but removing only the things that were an impediment, not touching the music itself, which was a slow process. You could only do, 10 minutes a day sort of thing. And it took us 10 years to get to a point where we had a pristine catalogue. But we got all that done and were able to, on behalf of the family, license that catalogue and get an appreciable sum of money with which the family used those funds to build this wonderful new Africa shrine. So all of Phyllis' works actually belongs to the family, and which is very satisfying to know.
1: Ricky Steen, he's written a memoir called Moving Music. We're going to take a short break now. In the second half of Outlook, we'll meet a knight in shining armour. Well, actually a Hungarian in swimming trunks, but you'll see what I mean. Stay with us.
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9: BBC News with Moira Alderson. An earthquake in western Colombia has killed around 70 people. Most of the victims were in the city of Pereira, where the quake caused severe damage to buildings. Many people remain trapped. Officials in the Indian state of Jharkhand have deployed additional police around state legislature after young people protesting against alleged manipulation in civil service exams broke through barricades. The police used batons and water cannon on thousands of demonstrators to disperse them from the assembly complex. Football confederations representing over half the members of FIFA have issued a blistering statement on the conduct of Gianni Infantino, the president of the sports governing body. They accuse him of deception and placing himself above football. Russia's only anti-war political party that had been registered for next month's parliamentary elections has been struck from the ballot by the Supreme Court. The lawsuit against Yabloko was filed by a small pro-Kremlin nationalist party. Israeli security officials have recorded a sharp rise in attacks by Jewish settlers in the occupied West Bank. Israeli media say 660 incidents were recorded in the first half of this year. The World Health Organization says the Ebola outbreak in the Eastern Democratic Republic of Congo began months before it was declared. Experts say genetic sequencing showed it started in February. It's spreading faster than expected. The billionaire founder of Amazon, Jeff Bezos, is part of a consortium in advanced talks to buy a 30% stake in the English Premier League football club Liverpool. The BBC's been told the stake is worth nearly $2 billion. And Britain's broadcasting regulator has ruled a local radio station breached its rules when it accidentally announced the death of King Charles. In May, Radio Caroline, a volunteer-led station, played pre-recorded obituary material. BBC News.
1: If you're in the mood for a bit of romance, stick around because we have lined up some fabulous stories to share with you. This is Outlook from the BBC World Service. I'm Jo Fidgen. I'll tell you how to hear them all in a little while. But first, how's this for a dramatic way to meet the love of your life? Nupur Gupta from Lucknow in India was on a trip to Goa where she was teaching at a yoga retreat. It was due to last 10 days and towards the end she decided to take a dip in the sea. As she told Mabina Zahr, there was nothing unusual about it.
10: It was just another day. I am comfortable swimming in the Indian Sea because I know it's a bit rough, but all right. And I went in and I was enjoying it. It was warm, beautiful, sunny day. And I felt that I'm being pulled inside slowly, very mildly. And I thought, okay, so it's time to get out. And suddenly the things changed. There were bigger waves pulling me in. And I was like, okay, I have to pull my socks and really start swimming out. And I was like, okay, Nupur, come on, you can do it. And then a wave came and it threw me back. And that's when I saw this silhouette approaching me. And I said, okay, a ray of hope, fine. Everything is fine, Nupur. You will be fine. So this guy comes, I see, and I kind of recognize him. But I was just focusing on how to get out, and it was so chaotic.
11: That stranger, or ray of hope, as Nupur describes him, was Attila Bosniak, a Hungarian man who'd been attending the yoga retreat and happened to be walking along the beach at what you could say was just the right moment.
12: When I got there, I recognized that she's struggling. I tried to pull her, but I realized that I'm strong enough to swim ashore myself, but I'm not able to pull her to the shore. And then I also realized that she will be carried away to the open sea by the waves if no one helps. And I also saw that there were some large rocks covering her from the lifeguard who were at the shore. Then I realized that I need to call the lifeguards.
10: I see Attila swimming back and I'm like, okay, so this guy is leaving me here, abandoning me. And at that point, the sea was in control. I did not know where I would be in the next couple of seconds. And this thought got me numb at that point, that you're not able to fight or struggle. I was like, that point where you give up with that thought that what if I am smashed across on the rocks and I hit my head and this is the end of it.
11: You actually thought this could be the end of it?
10: I did.
12: I thought that, yeah, this is a dangerous situation. I need to climb up to one of the rocks. The waves were really rough. So basically, I tried to cover my head with my hands to make sure that my head is not smashed there. And then I realized that, okay, it's serious. So I was smashed 2-3 times to the rocks. And then I climbed up and waved to the lifeguards.
11: Did you get the help you needed?
12: They immediately realized that I'm waving for help. They thought they need to rescue me. But when I jumped into the sea and started to swim ashore, they realized it must be another person or this guy is an idiot. So they saw Nupur then and they pulled her ashore. So when I arrived to the shore, then I realized that I'm bleeding and my swimming trunk is in pieces. And then I realized that my hand and my feet are hurting, but not till that moment.
11: Attila, you know, it's so interesting hearing you tell the story, particularly as I can hear the rain beating against the window because it's so atmospheric and it paints such a particular picture. I know you're in an old place near the sea at the moment. I know you're in The Hague. Nupur, when you got back to shore and when you're both there and you're in safety now, you're in relative safety, it sounds like there's so much going on around you. What was going on in your mind?
10: I was overwhelmed. He's in front of me and his back is bruised and I see it's bleeding and oh, my heart sank that what just happened. And we found a place to sit. There were sunbeds and I, of course, rushed to say thank you and tell him that I'm so grateful that you helped me. And while talking, I also observed that, okay, there are more bruises on his thighs and, you know, even the flesh was shown on his thumb. Mm-hmm. And this guy is sitting very calmly, not throwing any tantrums or not saying that, hey, you got to be more careful, or how irresponsible are you to be in the sea when you don't know swimming, or,
11: right.
10: you know, when you can't take care of yourself. Nothing like that. He said, I hope you're okay. And that was something I deeply noticed, because I was expecting a bit of a lecture there.
11: Of course. I mean, in that moment, I know you went and got something as a kind
10: yes.
11: of thank you. What did you get for it? Tell her.
10: So I am a doctor's daughter, so I know the first aid pretty much. And I told him that, okay, just be here. I'll rush to a place, a supermarket or a pharmacy, and get you some antiseptic to clean. And, you know, I don't want any infection. So I ran to the shop and I saw this ice cream counter. And I'm like, okay, my little brain thought, okay, sugar rush. He would be happy to have an ice cream, maybe, you know.
11: I guess ice cream does make things better. Attila, what flavor was the ice cream?
12: Chocolate. It was chocolate.
11: It was chocolate.
12: So it's just amazing to be a hero and a child in this, at the same moment, right? So enjoying your chocolate ice cream and being admired. And my advice to fellow men travelers, always save a doctor's daughter, because that's very helpful to get immediate professional help. Yeah,
11: it sounds like a good plan. I mean, at this point, this could have been the end of the story and you both part ways and continue your lives in separate continents. And it's a story that you tell your families and that's it. But that wasn't the end of the story. It wasn't the end of your holiday. So what happened in the coming hours, the coming days?
10: We were very calmly sitting together, talking with each other. And we also realized we were hungry. And we found a good place and we had lunch probably. And that was the first date, I think. And I liked him. I liked his persona, and more than anything else, I liked his calmness.
11: He sounds like a catch. Attila, in that period, I know you decided to both stay on an extra week. Did you at that point think this could be the start of something special?
12: Just like Nupur, I, right after this accident, felt something special. It's like, you know, when you see in these Hollywood movies, then when there is some really catastrophic event and two people are living through together, then they have the same experience, the same events they need to digest. So that was there. So there was some connection that was deeper, definitely. So I loved spending time with her, and I was really, really keen and happy to lengthen that holiday. And without knowing that, so we lengthened that till the 20th of February. That is Nupur's birthday. So when I suggested to lengthen that till then, I didn't know that this is a special day.
11: The 20th of February. So if you'd extended for a week, that means you also spent Valentine's Day together.
12: Exactly. Exactly.
11: I like what you did there. Very good. Very smooth. Despite the life-saving and spending Valentine's Day together on a Goan beach, the week quickly came to an end and they both returned to their respective homes in India and the Netherlands. That could once again have been the end of the story, but they stayed in touch and spoke daily. A month later, Attila suggested they meet up. Dubai, a ballpark halfway point, was chosen as the rendezvous location and they excitedly began to plan their reunion. Then, out of nowhere, Nupur's mother was diagnosed with a brain tumour.
10: It was a big news for me, and I was in Kerala. And that's when I decided, okay, I need to go back to my parents right now, because they were planning for a surgery already. And I wanted to be there next to her. And I told him that we have to postpone our Dubai plans. And so I was under all these things, and Attila called one evening, and I just kind of broke down. I got very, really emotional. And I said, you know, I feel so bad about all this. And I wish you were here with me, I think I said that as well. And he said, you know what? I'm going to be next to you. I would like to come and see you, and I would like to support you. And that was a big deal for me.
11: So when Attila arrived in India, how did things move? How did things pan out?
10: I went to the airport to pick him up. And when I was waiting for him, it felt like I have always been waiting for this man. It wasn't like I'm meeting him for the second time. This connection was so strong. And whatever I had for him in my heart after the first meeting, it just doubled.
11: Your mother did recover, didn't she? She got well.
10: Did, yes.
11: And at this point, are your family, is there an element of your family thinking, okay, who is this guy that's flown across continents to come and hang out with it? How did they respond?
10: To my surprise, very pleasantly. And I was surprised because I had an ex-boyfriend, non-Indian, and my mom wasn't very open for that relationship. Maybe she thought that, okay, it's not serious, or maybe it won't work because of the cultural difference. That relationship did not work out for some reasons.
11: Yeah.
10: So,
11: well, I guess he hadn't saved your life. Maybe that was that was the key difference. But I'm just wondering, Attila, when you're introduced to the family as the man that saved Nupur's life, that's quite an accolade. It's quite a lot to live up to, isn't it? Did you feel that you kind of slotted in? Did you fit with the family straight away? Or was there some work to be done?
12: So obviously, as I think any sensible man, I was also quite nervous / excited. The family was really welcoming and open and with positive feelings towards me. There was a little puja, little religious ritual also performed when I entered to the home. And
11: a puja is like a blessing, isn't it?
12: Yes, yes.
11: You've just flown across the world. You're part of this beautiful puja blessing ceremony. You're meeting someone's family. That's normally not something that happens on the second date. I know you you traveled around and you ended up visiting the Taj Mahal together. What happened at the Taj Mahal?
10: Okay, I'll go. So I wanted to show Taj Mahal to Attila because I think it's just so beautiful. Monument and definition of love, and just to make it more romantic, yeah. And to my surprise, Attila proposed to me, not for marriage but for love, that I want to commit my love to you.
11: Hold on, when you talk about a proposal, are you talking about kind of getting down on one knee? What kind of proposal?
12: Exactly that type of, yes. Yes,
10: yeah, yes. I was just going with the pure feelings of a human being, you know. This guy is on his knee and he's asking me and telling me that he wants to love me and he wants to commit. It was beautiful and very creative for me.
11: Of course. Attila, I'm just wondering, had you watched a Bollywood film on the plane on the way over? You know, because you don't just do this spontaneously. You must have had a plan.
12: Maybe I watched something earlier, or I watched something earlier, or read something. I like novels, but, you know, at the moment when it came to pledging in Agra at the Taj Mahal, I didn't have any particular movie or novel in my head. It was
11: you were writing really, your own story by this point.
12: I tried, yes, at least.
11: It is a beautiful image. So I know after you've been to the Taj Mahal and you've met the family, you then start this period of, I guess, what you could call international courtship. When did it then move to the next phase? And when I talk about the next phase, what I'm really talking about is serious commitment.
10: So for me, it was a commitment. What I needed to know, what kind of a person he is. What more do we have? What is he hiding? After meeting each other in Serbia, Belgrade, then a month later in Dubai, then in Thailand, finally, I received my visa for Netherlands, and I arrived in Netherlands in October 2019. And by January, we knew that we want to get married. Marriage is the next step, the logical one.
11: That is beautiful. I'm also, in the back of my mind, I'm hearing the story and thinking this is beautiful. I also know what happened at the start of 2020. Of course, we all heard news of the pandemic. Did that affect your plans?
12: They were, I think, the last couple in The Hague that were able to get married at the town hall, because then it was closed. And, you know, the pandemic added one more thing, that you can see this couple from two edges of the world coming together, closed down in an apartment in The Hague. So it's, I think, the ultimate test of any relationship.
1: Attila Bosniak and Napo Gupta speaking to Mabeen in 2021. Since then, they've been joined by a daughter, Vida. Attila told us that she adds more joy and pleasure to their days. So I promised you more love stories. Our podcast, Lives Less Ordinary, has been collecting stories of couples meeting in funny ways and fighting the odds to be together, making love work in trying circumstances. Here's a taster.
13: I started to have all these different thoughts, like, how is he going to look like in person? Is he going to be tall? What am I going to do? Am I going to shake his hand? Am I going to hug him?
14: We were just hugging and hugging and snogging and hugging and crying. And, oh, it was just absolutely amazing reunion. Yeah. And the warmth that I felt from him and the love, it was just incredible.
15: I am in Syria and she's in London, and who's that person who's gonna like love or be in love with a person who's in a war zone under attack is gonna die like in a second?
1: You'll be able to hear all the episodes by searching for Lives Less Ordinary wherever you get your podcasts. If you click follow, each new episode will appear in your feed so you never go without. But here's the thing, we would love to hear your love stories too. Maybe it'll end up on the show. If you have an amazing story to share, do send an email to liveslessordinary@bbc.co.uk or leave a voice message on WhatsApp. The number is +44 330 678 2784. We look forward to hearing from you. Today's producer was Mae Cameron. I'm Jo Fidgen. See you next time.
16: BBC World Service, and now History Told by the People Who Were There. It's Witness History with me, Stefania Gotzer. I'm taking you back to the 1990s, when scientists rediscovered a cave believed to have once been the den of two notorious man-eating lions. It's the 30th of April, 1997. Under the blazing Kenyan sun, a team of scientists and wildlife rangers are searching the remote region of Tsavo. They're looking for a cave believed to have been the den of the infamous Tsavo man-eaters. One of those scientists was Tom Noski.
17: To Kenyans, the story of the man-eaters, every little kid knows the story, every taxi cab driver knows the story, every elderly person. To them, it's a much more important story in their culture, for their country.
16: The story dates back to March 1898. The area that is now Kenya was under British rule, and Lieutenant Colonel John Henry Patterson had been sent to Tsavo to help build a railway that would link the East African coast with Uganda. Here's Alan Patterson, his grandson.
18: My grandfather was assigned to construct a bridge over the River Tsavo in what was then the East Africa Protectorate. And as soon as he arrived, he discovered that the Indian workmen that were the primary builders of the bridge and the railway connection were disappearing one by one.
16: Alan later inherited his grandfather's diary, which he's read many times, along with his book, The Man-Eaters of Tsavo, where he tells the story of the lions that terrorized railway workers for 9 months.
18: He found out that they were being taken by a lion. And then he set out to try to kill them.
16: For 9 months, two lions preyed on Indian and African railway workers, dragging sleeping men from their tents at night. They stalked the camps with growing boldness, slipping through gaps in the thorn fences and ignoring the fires workers lit to keep them away.
18: At one point, there was a rebellion on behalf of the workers against my grandfather because, not surprisingly, the workers didn't like being exposed to the threat of being taken by the man-eaters. My grandfather was able to put it down through a show of force.
16: 6 months passed before Patterson could kill the first lion. The second wouldn't go down until 3 months later.
18: Nearly caused him his life. He had shot the lion, but not killed it, and turned to his gun bearer for his additional rifle and discovered that his gun bearer had gone up the nearby tree. My grandfather very quickly followed suit, got the rifle from his bearer, and was ultimately able to kill the lion.
16: 28 workers were killed, according to railway records, but Patterson estimated the real death toll at 135, saying many local African victims had never been counted.
18: He then had them skinned and kept them in his home for 25 years until he was on a lecture tour in Chicago and talked with the director of the Field Museum and was able to sell them to the museum, which then mounted them and put them on display.
16: Assistant collection manager Tom Noski grew up visiting the taxidermied lions at Chicago's Field Museum. Years later, he joined the museum as a scientist. Eventually, he set out to solve one of the Tsavo story's biggest mysteries.
17: I remembered seeing them as a little kid and, you know, that it was curious that they didn't have manes. And so I didn't know when I was a little kid that there was an actual book written by John Henry Patterson. And so I got a copy of the book and I was reading through the book. And in the book, he talks about a cave that he found. And he thought it was the den for those lions. It was nearby the railroad camp where the lions were attacking people. And so I proposed to another friend who was a mentor of mine here that one day if we were doing a project in Uganda or Kenya that we should try to see if we could find the cave described in the book.
16: And here's that description.
19: Round the entrance and inside the cavern, I was thunderstruck to find a number of human bones with here and there a copper bangle such as the natives wear. Beyond all doubt, the man-eater's den.
16: After Patterson left Tsavo, the cave remained lost for almost 100 years.
17: So in 1997, we both had a project there. We were in southwestern Uganda, and we took some time off, and we went to Kenya. The government was really interested and enthusiastic. They made a grid on the maps of where it should be based on the description in the book.
16: But they had no luck, and time was running out. So 2 days before leaving,
17: we were walking up these dry stream beds, and all those dry stream beds had other stream beds that emptied into them. So we split up as a group, and the idea was that every little dry stream bed anybody crossed, they also had to go up that dry stream bed and anything connected to that one, just to make sure that the cave wasn't there. And we were all day, 12 hours walking, and it was very hot. We walked, and then I noticed some of the rangers that were with us. I could see those guys. I had binoculars. I'm working on birds in Uganda, so I always had my binoculars. I could see that they were just passing stuff up because I think they didn't think we were going to find the cave, right? So then I had to go across and go up all the ones that were missed by everybody else. I was so exhausted, and I was out of water for most of the day. And so when we got to the river itself, the Tsavo River, I was drinking out of the river, and they said, I shouldn't drink out of it because you could get sick, you know, but I was so dehydrated. I didn't think we were going to find the cave.
16: On the last day, the 30th of April, they tried a different strategy.
17: So I was reading the book, and then I noticed that he was giving descriptions also of the habitat and the hills, where this was, where that was. And that's when I realized that the coordinates were off. And so if we just went by his description of the landscape, that maybe we'd be able to find it. The first stream bed we found, we walked up it and followed this labyrinth of dry stream bed pathways and some of the descriptions of the plants he gave with the palm trees. And we found the cave maybe within an hour, maybe like 45 minutes. Now we had a copy of the photograph of the cave that he published in the 1907 book. one of the guys was standing in front of the cave with the photo, and you know, every single crack is the same, right? It's exactly the same. And so, yeah, we were pretty excited because, I mean, the truth was I really thought there was no chance we could find it.
16: But what they found inside was less exciting.
17: We hoped that maybe there'd be remains of stuff, and not necessarily the people that Patterson described, but that it was going to be an ancient hyena den that would have been sort of like the Holy Grail. And we found no chance of that.
16: The cave was empty. It lay on the path of a seasonal waterfall, so any bones had long since been swept away. But rediscovering the cave helped revive interest in the Tsavo story, inspiring new research and museum projects in Kenya.
17: It evolved into something much bigger than that. The National Museums of Kenya now is planning an exhibit to tell the story of the Tsavo lions from the Kenyan perspective. That was an outgrowth of it. So for me, this is the best outcome that we could have ever expected.
16: That was Tom Noski, who helped rediscover the cave believed to have been the den of the Tsavo man-eaters. Alan Patterson is the grandson of John Henry Patterson, who shot the lions almost a century earlier. They were speaking to me, Stefania Gotzer, for Witness History from the BBC World Service.
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21: This piece by Florence Price takes you on a journey along the Mississippi River. It starts quietly as the water passes through Native American lands. Later, it gains momentum as she explores New Orleans jazz. And at one point, she arrives in the land of Southern spirituals. As Price quotes those melodies that were so familiar to her, you might notice they sometimes fade in and out of listening range. It's almost as if you're sitting on the banks of the river. And we'll get there with help from Robert Lowry. That coming up this hour. I'm Melissa Owsley. I hope you'll stick around. Here's a piece called The Dragonfly Polka Mazurka. It's by Josef Strauss with the Slovak State Philharmonic.

Music from a member of the Strauss family of Vienna, in this case, Joseph Strauss, and the Dragonfly Polka Mazurka. That was the Slovak State Philharmonic Orchestra. Rossini's comic opera Il Signor Bruschino is about a young girl, Sofia, who is supposed to marry Bruschino's son. They haven't met, but he has sent her some love letters. Now, there is someone else who's in love with Sofia, and that person decides he'll do whatever is necessary to prevent this other marriage. It turns out that's not going to be so difficult because Bruschino's son has run up some big debts and he's being kept under lock and key at the local inn. I mention all of that because in this overture, Rossini hints at this when he has the second violins tap the wood of their bows on the music stands. You'll hear that in just a moment.

Those tapping bows are supposed to make you think of a man who is stuck behind bars because of his big debts. That's the overture from the comic opera by Rossini, Il Signor Bruschino, the Scottish Chamber Orchestra led there by Jamie Laredo. We'll head to the banks of the Mississippi River in a few minutes, Florence Price and her orchestral suite. But first, this music is by Robert Lowry. He was an American preacher and writer of hymns, one of his best known, Shall We Gather at the River. This group is called The Singers, based in Minneapolis, St. Paul. The conductor and arranger of this piece is Matthew Culleton and the alto soloist Lynette Johnson.

0: The Singers, that's the name of the ensemble, led by Matthew Culleton, who made that arrangement of Robert Lowry's Shall We Gather at the River.
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0: As long as we have arrived at the river, let's turn to music by American composer Florence Price, her Mississippi River Suite. This is the Women's Philharmonic, led by Apo Sue.

0: A Trip Along the Banks of the Mississippi River. That was a suite by Florence Price, and it was played by the Women's Philharmonic, conducted by Apo Su. Coming up in just a moment, Beethoven uses a theme he must have liked very much, because it's one he used on a couple of occasions, or three, actually. And his orchestral garb of that suite, of that theme, is coming up in just a moment.
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0: He used the theme in his ballet Creatures of Prometheus as a set of variations for piano, a contra dance, and then it ends up in the last movement of his Eroica Symphony No. 3. And I love the way, after a big kind of splashy intro, we get the quiet theme first.

0: The fourth movement from the Eroica Symphony No. 3 by Beethoven. That was Sir Simon Rattle and the Berlin Philharmonic Orchestra. I'm Melissa Owsley. 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

0: The Oboe Concerto by Richard Strauss was composed for John Delancey. During World War II, Delancey was an American soldier stationed in Germany. He was also principal of the Pittsburgh Symphony and the one who persuaded Strauss to write a concerto. When Strauss did, he stipulated that John Delancey give the U.S. premiere, but by then Delancey had moved from principal of Pittsburgh to a section player in Philadelphia. Now, under orchestra protocol, it would not be right for a section player to give a premiere, especially when the principal held both rank and seniority over Delancey. So Strauss gave the rights to perform the premiere to a young oboist friend by the name of, wait for it, Mitch Miller. That Mitch Miller. I'm Melissa Owsley with the Strauss Concerto, coming up in about 20 minutes.
1: Live from NPR News in Washington, I'm Louise Schiavone. Six states hold primary elections tomorrow. Minnesota, where the governor's race and a Senate race are in play. Wisconsin, also a governor's race. Connecticut, a governor's seat, and a closely watched congressional primary. Vermont, South Carolina, where the GOP is considering Senate hopefuls, and Alabama. Some voters in Alabama will be casting ballots for a second time in a congressional primary tomorrow. NPR's Debbie Elliott reports the special election is the result of redistricting pushed through after the U.S. Supreme Court removed race as a consideration for drawing district lines, but allowed for partisan gerrymandering.
2: The map approved by the Republican-controlled legislature creates a more difficult path to re-election for the two black Democrats in Alabama's congressional delegation. Voter Willie Dixon of Lounsboro is in a new district now and says it's confusing.
3: Create enough chaos, people will give up and go home.
2: Six Republicans are vying to challenge Democrat Shamari Figures. State Representative Rhett Marks has President Trump's endorsement.
4: We have a chance to flip a Democrat seat back to the Republicans.
2: He says the stakes are high with control of Congress in the balance. Debbie Elliott, NPR News.
1: A U.S. Air Force base has been renamed in Charleston, South Carolina for the late Senator Lindsey Graham. At the ceremony, Defense Secretary Pete Hegseth said that Graham dedicated his life to serving his state and the armed forces.
5: So my fellow Americans, it is my honor to say welcome to Joint Base Lindsey Graham. May God bless the United States of America. Thank you.
1: Graham's sister, Darlene, recalled her brother's dedication to both government and military. She was appointed to serve out the rest of his term. She's running in tomorrow's primary for the next term, which begins in 2027. Europe is bracing for another heat wave this week. It is the fifth since May. NPR's Eleanor Beardsley reports rapidly rising temperatures combined with intense drought conditions is also worsening the threat of wildfires.
6: A broad area of high pressure known as a heat dome will intensify across the continent this week. The most extreme heat is expected across parts of France, Spain, and Italy before shifting towards Central Europe, where scorching weather is forecast for Germany, Poland, and the Czech Republic. European forest fire forecasters say parts of southern Britain, France, and a swath of territory from the Alps to the Balkans will remain under very extreme fire conditions, the highest category in its fire danger forecast. Fires have already destroyed hundreds of thousands of acres this year in France and Spain. Eleanor Beardsley, NPR News, Paris.
1: The European Union's Copernicus Climate Service says Europe is the Earth's fastest warming continent. Wall Street, the Dow's down 150, the Nasdaq off 74. This is NPR News. In South America, at least 111 people have died in a magnitude 7.4 earthquake in western Colombia. Hundreds of buildings have been damaged. Officials say it's the most powerful quake to hit that nation in 10 years. There are concerns about aftershocks, and flights have been suspended at several airports. White House Press Secretary Karoline Leavitt has tweeted that Todd Blanche has now been sworn in as U.S. Attorney General. The Trump administration is putting more than $180 million towards schools and trade programs in the mining industry. As NPR's Jonaki Mehta reports, President Trump says this was to boost domestic production of minerals and batteries and to keep up with China.
7: The money will go towards 14 mining schools across the country to bolster the mining workforce, which President Trump said was dwindling in the U.S.
8: For years, mining schools and colleges that are essential to training the future leaders of this industry have been absolutely and sadly disappearing.
7: The administration has been pushing to increase the U.S. domestic production of minerals like lithium, graphite, and silicon to build weapons, cars, and semiconductors to compete with China, which dominates the industry. $80 million in grants for these schools is coming from the Pentagon, while the other $100 million will come from the Department of Energy. Janaki Mehta, NPR News.
1: Taylor Farms is voluntarily recalling some products that include jalapenos over concerns about a possible salmonella contamination. This comes a few weeks after the business voluntarily recalled its iceberg lettuce products. I'm Luis Schiavone, NPR News.
9: 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Duck.ai. 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
10: 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This was in the Middle Ages. He was wildly successful, apparently won every battle. And Edvard Grieg wrote music for a play about this king. Here's the homage march with the Swedish Radio Symphony Orchestra, led by Asa-Pekka Salonen.

0: A lot of drum rolls in that piece, an homage march from Sigurd Jorsalfar by Edvard Grieg. That was the Swedish Radio Symphony Orchestra, conducted by Asa-Pekka Salonen.
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0: Here's a piano arrangement of a traditional Chinese tune called Glowing Red Morning Star Lilies. It's played by Lydia Maria Bader.

Lydia Maria Bader played an arrangement of a traditional Chinese song, Glowing Red Morning Star Lilies. I'm going to try to make a long story short and start by saying in the 1950s and 60s, Mitch Miller was famous as a music producer and even a TV show, you might recall it, Sing Along with Mitch. But before all of that, he played the oboe. In 1948, he performed Mozart's Oboe Concerto with the CBS Symphony, and the same year gave the American premiere of the Oboe Concerto by Richard Strauss. That's right, the Mitch Miller played that very challenging piece, both of them challenging. Now, Strauss had originally assigned rights to the premiere to John DeLancey, the one who suggested he write an oboe concerto. But since that all happened, DeLancey had won a section oboe position in Philadelphia, and as a junior player, he was not able to fulfill Strauss's wish, and that is when he gave the rights for the premiere to Mitch Miller. As you'll hear, it's a challenging piece performed here by Fumiaki Miyamoto and the Mito Chamber Orchestra led by Seiji Ozawa.

0: A late work by Richard Strauss, his oboe concerto. That was Fumiaki Miyamoto with the Mito Chamber Orchestra led by Seiji Ozawa.
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0: Here's cellist Marcy Rosen with pianist Lydia Artemu in a set of concert variations by Felix Mendelssohn.

0: Concert Variations by Felix Mendelssohn. That was cellist Marcy Rosen and pianist Lydia Artemu. I'm Melissa Owsley. Thanks so much for listening today.
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2: Welcome to NewsHour. It's live from the BBC World Service in London. I'm Tim Franks. A strong earthquake hits Western Colombia. More than 100 are dead. We'll speak to the mayor of one of the cities where buildings collapsed.
3: It felt very hard around the city. We've had actually 32 confirmed building collapses.
2: Also, police in eastern India try to break up a crowd of thousands of young people protesting against the exam system. A new attack launched by three major football confederations against the FIFA boss Gianni Infantino. And 40 years on from the release of Paul Simon's seminal album Graceland, did it raise up or rip off the African artists he collaborated with?
4: Black studio musicians in South Africa were not making New York scale, and he took the New York Union scale and tripled it.
2: All those stories to come after the news.
5: BBC News with Moira Alderson. An earthquake in western Colombia has killed more than 100 people and caused significant damage. The 7.4 magnitude quake's epicenter was in the Chocó region between Medellín and Cali, where dozens of buildings have collapsed. Rafael Rojas from BBC Mundo said help from abroad is on the way.
6: President Abelardo de la Espriella has already called for a national emergency, and so far Colombia has received calls offering help from countries like Mexico, Venezuela, which happened to have two earthquakes very similar in magnitude just a few weeks ago, Ecuador and the United States.
5: Officials in the eastern Indian state of Jharkhand have deployed additional police around state legislature after young people protesting against alleged manipulation in civil service exams broke through barricades. The police used batons and water cannon on thousands of demonstrators to disperse them from the assembly complex. Ambarasan Etarajan reports.
7: On Monday, the protests intensified with thousands of demonstrators marched towards the highly guarded state legislature building. A smaller group broke through security barricades, and police said they used tear gas and water cannon to disperse them. In the meantime, a youth leader, Devendra Mahato, who has been on an indefinite hunger strike for the past 9 days, was admitted to hospital after his health deteriorated.
5: Turkey's parliament has approved a law aimed at ending more than 4 decades of conflict with the Kurdish militant group, the PKK. The legislation will allow some former fighters to return to civilian life and suspend prosecutions or prison sentences for others. But Turkish media reports say the PKK's jailed leader, Abdullah Öcalan, does not appear to be among those freed. The group had earlier criticised the legislation, saying the peace process could not succeed unless their leader was released. A small boat has crossed the channel from France to Britain, carrying 230 people, the largest recorded number to make the journey in a single vessel. The boat arrived on the south coast of England in the early hours of Monday. Here's Simon Jones.
8: Those involved in the rescue operation said they had never seen anything like it before. A dinghy crossing the world's busiest shipping lane with 230 people, including around 20 children on board. The boat had left northern France. It's thought it stopped at several beaches to pick up people before heading towards the UK. All of the migrants were taken to Dover by the border force. The smugglers have been cramming more and more migrants onto each boat, keen to maximise profit. When the crossings began in earnest in 2018, there was an average of 7 people per boat. Last year, that rose to more than 60.
5: Simon Jones with that report. You're listening to World News from the BBC. Russia's only anti-war political party that had been registered for next month's parliamentary election has been struck from the ballot by the Supreme Court in Moscow. The lawsuit against Yabloko was filed by a small pro-Kremlin nationalist party, Rodina. It accused Yabloko of being backed by the West and seeking to undermine both the election process and Russia itself. The World Health Organization says the Ebola outbreak in Eastern Democratic Republic of Congo began months before it was declared. Experts say genetic sequencing showed it started in February. More than 70% of deaths occur at home. There have been over 4,000 cases of Ebola, including 1,900 deaths since the latest outbreak began. Britain's broadcasting regulator Ofcom has ruled that a local radio station breached its rules when it accidentally announced the death of King Charles III. Ella Bicknell reports.
9: Radio Caroline, a volunteer-run station on England's east coast, says a producer was carrying out maintenance in May when, out of curiosity, they clicked on the King's obituary material.
10: As a mark of respect, Radio Caroline is suspending its normal programmes.
9: What followed was that announcement, the national anthem, and then 16 minutes of radio silence. According to Ofcom, once the producers realised what had happened, they stopped the files and left the premises in panic. Radio Caroline said it took the matter very seriously and has reminded staff of the relevant procedures.
5: More than 40 Nepalese traders have made a six-day trek into Tibet, crossing one of the world's highest mountain passes, to sell their goods at the border market of Taklakot for the first time in 7 years. Their arrival marked the revival of a centuries-old cross-border trading tradition that had been suspended after China restricted entry into Tibet during the COVID pandemic. That's the latest world news from the BBC.
2: Hello and welcome to NewsHour. It's coming to you live from the BBC World Service studios in central London. I'm Tim Franks. And we're beginning with the news that a powerful earthquake has rocked Western Colombia. This is what we know so far. At 7:34 in the morning, local time, a 7.4 magnitude quake hit the Choco region. Within the last couple of hours, the Colombian president, Abelardo de la Espriella, has said that 111 people have been killed. That's the number so far. 61 buildings, he says, have collapsed. 200 kilometres south from the epicentre is the city of Cali. On Friday, it was the place that the new president chose for his inauguration. He reportedly wanted to signal his intent to take on the criminal gangs that have long operated in the west of the country. Today, the video that has emerged from Cali shows just how strong the tremors must have been, because you see, well, one where a large building home to a healthcare provider just collapses onto the ambulances on the street below. You can hear the screams, slightly muffled, but you could definitely hear the screams as that building collapses in front of the onlookers. To the north is the city of Manizales. This is what one resident there, Angelica, told the BBC.
11: I was in a hotel at the moment. It was moving quite strongly and everyone was screaming. And then as it stopped, I could look through the window and saw some like dust coming out of the neighboring buildings. One of the cathedral's towers bent over. Like, the situation is a bit strange. We don't know like exactly what to do. And the flights are canceled. The airport is collapsed.
2: That resident of Manizales. The first message from President de la Espriella was on social media to say that he was travelling immediately to the affected region. He promised that more help is on the way.
12: He ordenado suspender toda la agenda que tenía.
13: I have ordered the suspension of my entire schedule in the nation's capital so that I can focus on the natural disaster that is currently ravaging our long-suffering Colombian people. I have called an emergency meeting of the United Command Center. I'll be there with my entire team making decisions and taking action. I will personally lead these efforts to bring solutions to our people. Fellow Colombians, you're not alone.
2: Our correspondent in Bogota is from our BBC Mundo, our Latin American colleagues, José Carlos Cueto. It's several hours now from on from the earthquake, but just before we came on air, I asked him what the latest is.
14: Well, the latest is that we have that figure confirmed of at least 111 people who have been killed in this tragedy, and apart from 87 who are thought to be injured. Sadly, that doesn't seem to be the full picture, as many buildings have been reportedly collapsed with people struck and trapped under the rubble. So as the hours go by here in Colombia, people are scared and are fearing that these figures of the tragedy can get worse.
2: Clearly, these are very early hours in all this, and as we'll hear from our next guest, I mean, the first 48 hours are absolutely key. But are the initial indications that compared to the twin quakes that hit neighbouring Venezuela just a month or so ago, that firstly, that the buildings seem to, you know, more buildings seem to have survived, that building regulations are a bit better, and that also the rescue services are able to respond a bit more quickly?
14: Yes, exactly. I think, well, it's early to, you know, to establish comparisons in any case, but we can at least for sure say and compare, for example, both the economic situations of Colombia and Venezuela is not similar at all. Venezuela has been suffering a severe economic crisis, which has had implications in the infrastructure, in the buildings, and the way they respond to natural disasters. Colombia is not in that scenario, and the cities that are visibly more affected are cities that are known for having like good infrastructure. Cali, for example, is like the third city in terms of population in the country with a very good airport, for example. Pereira, Manizales, that are located in the coffee growing area, which is one of, let's say, most developed areas in Colombia with a lot of tourism and long decades of, you know, building a good infrastructure. So it's not comparable to the case of Venezuela. It's not comparable to the situation either. Like the twin earthquake that struck Venezuela for now seem to have been more serious than the one that has struck Colombia today.
2: The BBC's José Carlos Cueto in Bogotá. Well, also, shortly before we came on air, we managed to get through to the mayor of Cali, Alejandro Eder. As I mentioned, it's about 200 kilometres from the epicentre. He began by telling me what the tremor had felt like for him.
3: I did feel it. I was actually just arriving at a radio show for an interview, and we were on the air, and as soon as the quake struck, well, it felt like a very small tremor, which lasted quite a while, and it kept on picking up speed. So it was actually quite a shake.
2: And, I mean, did you know immediately what it was and what you and those around you were expected to do?
3: I mean, I knew what it was. It was obviously a strong tremor. We were in a pretty modern building, so you know, I didn't actually feel unsafe at any point. But it was difficult to gauge what the effect had actually been on Cali. But unfortunately, it felt very hard around the city. We've had actually 32 confirmed building collapses. We have people trapped in these buildings. We've managed to rescue 38 people thus far. And unfortunately, we do have some fatal victims from this quake.
2: Right. As I speak to you now, can you tell me what the number of confirmed casualties is in Cali?
3: Unfortunately, no, not yet, because we're still in the evaluation phase, but also we're still very much focused on the search and rescue phase. We're still searching around the city. It's a very large city, and it was a very strong quake, but the city held up quite well. That kind of makes it a little bit harder to find the victims and the collapsed buildings, because it's kind of like finding needles in a haystack right now.
2: And, I mean, I presume some of these buildings at the very least are multi-story, so which will make the search all the more difficult.
3: Some of them are multi-storied, unfortunately, and these first 48 hours are key to getting people out, to getting people to safety. We're tending to this emergency primarily with our own firefighters and our own search and rescue teams. We have a USAR search and rescue team here in Cali, and we're waiting for more teams to arrive from other major cities in Colombia.
2: And it's obviously something that you and you know, your municipality prepare for, but one never quite knows sort of the scale and the challenges and just how far you think you are able to meet the need right now. I mean, do you have enough fire and rescue crew and enough lifting equipment to do the job, or are you simply going to have to wait until you can get help from elsewhere?
3: Our fire and rescue crews are working. We're working alongside the Colombian Red Cross, the Colombian Army, and also the Civil Defense Force, which is a volunteer, like, emergency response team. But we are still waiting for additional search and rescue teams from the rest of Colombia. Our teams are very well trained. We actually sent our search and rescue team, we just sent it to Venezuela. So they have very recent experience in these types of events. I remember when we sent our firefighters to Venezuela, I spoke about it with the fire chief and I said, you know, this will be good training for our guys. I hope we don't have to use them. And look at this, you know, just a few weeks later, here we are.
2: Obviously, Western Colombia is a very tectonically active region. So I guess people in the city may well have been expecting this, but can you just tell me how the city is functioning beyond those collapsed buildings? Are things sort of still working? Are people behaving reasonably as far as you're aware?
3: The city is functioning relatively well given the circumstances. Obviously, we're tending to the emergency. This isn't like a mass collapse of buildings everywhere around the city. We have 32 confirmed building collapses. We have many other buildings that were affected structurally, apparently, but now we have to go in and do that evaluation as well to see how many people need to be relocated, at least temporarily.
2: The mayor of Cali, one of the cities badly hit by this earthquake, Alejandro Eder. Dr. Morgan Page is a seismologist at the U.S. Geological Survey in Pasadena, California. What's her sense of just how big this earthquake was?
15: Well, this earthquake was at an intermediate depth of about 110 kilometers. So that's quite a bit deeper than the doublet that happened in Venezuela earlier this summer. Because it's so deep, that means the shaking at the surface is not as strong as it would be if it was closer to the surface, but it does mean that shaking is felt over a pretty wide area. And we estimate that about 1.5 million people were exposed to very strong shaking in this quake.
2: Gosh, 1.5 million. Right. Okay. So I guess the concern, and you must be aware of this more than many others, but is that with earthquakes, and I guess with so many people affected, that there's a fear that we get these initial casualty figures, but it may well rise.
15: Yeah, it's still quite early. So we do expect the initial fatalities, which are now at 111, to rise. Just based on the population exposure and the shaking, the USGS initially estimated that the most likely outcome was between 100 and 1,000 fatalities. And we've already, unfortunately, passed that 100 number. And we expect, given that there are at least 60 collapsed buildings, that unfortunately that number will go up.
2: I guess, though, the fact that Western Colombia, I mean, these earthquakes, from what I understand, are relatively regular in and frequent in occurrence, will mean that building regulations should be stronger and should make a difference.
15: Yeah, it all really comes down to not just the shaking, but yeah, that's right, the level of the building construction. The newer buildings in these earthquakes that have better construction tend to fare a lot better than the older buildings. You know, It's really how well we engineer the buildings that determines how many fatalities and injuries there are.
2: And just briefly, if you would, the epicenter is relatively near the coast. Has there been any monitoring of a tsunami or tidal wave threat?
15: No, I don't know of any tsunami. It was under land rather than offshore, so I wouldn't expect there to be a tsunami in an earthquake like this.
2: Dr. Morgan Page, seismologist at the U.S. Geological Survey in Pasadena, California. We've got a live page up on this on our website, bbc.com/news, so you can get the latest developments there. The latest entry has the Colombian vice president saying that his country is working tirelessly to stand by every community struck by this tragedy. You can also see some of the footage generated by people's mobile phones that is embedded in the coverage as well, if you want to see what some of the damage looks like. 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
2: This is NewsHour from the BBC. And the BBC has seen evidence that suggests a South African police detective was killed by the country's special forces. Frans Matipa was looking into their alleged role in the disappearance of a suspected Islamic State group militant before he, Frans, was found shot dead in his car on the 6th of August 2023, almost exactly 3 years ago. Matipa's family and former colleagues are now demanding justice. Seven Special Forces soldiers and one other are due to stand trial in connection with the detective's murder. And in addition to those charges, seven of the defendants, along with four others, are accused of abducting and murdering the suspected IS militant. They deny the allegations. For the BBC World Service, Dino Martani has been investigating in South Africa.
17: So this is the final road on Matipa's last journey.
18: It is indeed. And we are about to, in just a few meters, approach the site where he died.
19: On a Sunday evening in August 2023, Lieutenant Colonel Frans Matipa was found shot dead in his car by the side of the N1 motorway outside Pretoria. The 53-year-old detective was a veteran of the Hawks, an elite police unit whose responsibilities include investigating crimes against the state.
20: He was the finest man. He was a trusted and loyal man, yeah. That is how France was.
19: Brigadier Paulina Sekopela was Matiba's commanding officer. She says Matipa was killed while investigating whether Special Forces soldiers were behind the disappearance of suspected IS militant Abdallah Abadiga in December 2022. Matipa had applied for a court order to force the military to hand over information. But after one meeting with the Special Forces, he made a chilling prediction to his boss.
20: He said, Brigadier, you know, is the boy that going to kill me? I'm going to die.
19: Police say that 2 days later, on the 6th of August 2023, Matipa was lured to a petrol station in eastern Pretoria, where he believed he would meet an informant. But they didn't show up. BBC Africa Eye has seen CCTV pictures which show Matipa driving away on the motorway with a black BMW following him. He was shot dead shortly after. Seven Special Forces soldiers and one other are due to stand trial in connection with the detective's murder. Of those, seven are accused, alongside four others, of abducting and murdering Abadiga. They deny the allegations.
21: Give me a lighter. You can just light the papers.
19: Over a backyard barbecue, Colonel Tolly Fruchtenberg, a former counter-terrorism police chief, tells BBC Africa Eye that South Africans should be concerned by Matiba's murder.
21: The alleged killers of Matipa these persons are supposed to protect us. Who can we trust? Can we trust our government?
19: He believes Matiba was close to uncovering the truth behind Abadiga's disappearance. Colonel Fruchtenberg has revealed that before he went missing, Abadiga was being used as an intelligent

0: competition, domestic or international. I will go that far. Most probably he's laying somewhere in a shallow grave.
1: The BBC contacted the Department of Home Affairs and the South African National Defence Force for comment. They did not respond. Meanwhile, 3 years on from Matiba's death, his daughter Basitsana says her family are still waiting for his killers to be held to account.
2: I'm never gonna hug my dad anymore. Why? Why my dad? Because he was doing his job. We need justice. We need justice.
3: And that report was by Dino Martani for the BBC World Service. Almost 60 years ago in the United Kingdom, a farming consultant called Douglas Gowan was called to look at a badly deformed calf at a farm in South Wales. Gowan came to believe that the cause was the dumping of highly toxic chemicals long since banned in the United Kingdom, but they were produced at that time at a Welsh factory. Over years of campaigning, he fought to raise awareness of the impact of these forever chemicals, as they're known. Decades later, at home in Los Angeles, the Welsh actor Michael Sheen was working in Hollywood and stumbled upon the story online. He chased down Douglas Gowan and asked if he could speak to him. "Come quickly," was the reply. "I only have months to live." It led to a BBC podcast, and then as the journey has continued, it has taken Sheen back to South Wales and to Alabama and to now a new BBC documentary. Martin Sheen has been telling my colleague Henry Zeffman what drew him initially to the story.
4: There were two parts to what was really hooking me. One was that if this was true, and what the picture that was emerging, that this wasn't about something just historical. This was a present danger and very much a, you know, potentially a future danger. And then the more I found out about it, it started to push all kinds of buttons in me. So obviously the fact that it was happening sort of just up the road from where I, you know, grew up. It turns out that when I was born, and I was born in Newport in South Wales, Douglas was there. He was doing his, you know, investigations and exploratory stuff around that time about the Monsanto plant in Newport. So, you know, without me knowing, I was connected to it. But finding out more and more about the possibility that these communities and the places where this happened had a pattern to it, whether it was in Wales or in Anniston, Alabama or wherever, that this dumping tended to happen in places where there was a history of chronic illness, so it could be masked potentially. They also tended to be places that didn't necessarily have much of a voice, that wouldn't be heard. They tended to be places that, you know, were desperate for employment. So yeah, so it was a combination of factors really, I think.
5: And you mentioned Anniston, Alabama there, because one of the things you do in this documentary is you go to Alabama and you meet people who've been waging a pretty similar campaign in Alabama to the campaign that you encountered in Wales. Did it feel like essentially the same frustrations even across that wide Atlantic Ocean?
4: Well, of course, the story of what happened for the community in Anniston, Alabama is different to what's been going on, particularly in Wales, in that they were the first ones to be actually take a case to court, take Monsanto to court and get compensation. But they are a long, long way down the track from where things are at, certainly in Wales. And just to see, you know, I spoke to Donald Stewart, who was one of the attorneys who represented the community over there. And to see him breaking down in tears when I'm asking him about, you know, why was this community chosen? Why did they do it here? And him saying, because they have no voice. Our chemist, Dave Megson, who did the testing over here and tested my own blood, when he was describing the results of the tests, seeing him, you know, start to break down as well. You don't expect to see these sort of things. But then when I actually sat there and I was told what I've got in me and what the more dangerous ones are and which ones are those I've got and the levels they're at, and explained that that is not a safe amount. That is just what you would expect to find anywhere. I was really shocked. But then, of course, when we saw the results for other people, people who might be even more exposed to it, and saw the kinds of levels there, that was incredibly shocking.
5: Did you find out new information working on this anew?
4: I mean, there's a moment in the documentary which is in real time. It's totally authentic, where I was in Anniston. I set up, you know, a call with Dan and Lucy. We're talking. They're over back in the UK. They tell me that they've just discovered an hour before that when production was shut down in Anniston, it was at that point.

0: that they just went, okay, we'll just do it somewhere else. We'll do it in Newport, which is where I was born and brought up.
1: What do you hope will come from the release of this documentary?
0: Well, I hope that people will be as shocked and outraged about this as I am and will want to see something done about it.
2: And that was the actor Michael Sheen. He was speaking to Henry Zeffman. 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
5: BBC News with Moira Alderson. An earthquake in western Colombia has killed more than 100 people and caused significant damage. The epicenter of the 7.4 magnitude quake was in the Chocó region between Medellín and Cali. The president has declared a state of emergency. Turkey's parliament has approved a law aimed at ending more than four decades of conflict with the Kurdish militant group, the PKK. The legislation will allow some former fighters to return to civilian life and suspend prosecutions or prison sentences for others. Indian police have used batons and water cannon to disperse thousands of people at a protest in Jharkhand state against alleged civil service exam manipulation. The protest began last month following weeks of youth-led demonstrations in Delhi that led to the education minister's resignation. Football confederations representing more than half the members of FIFA have issued a blistering statement on the conduct of Gianni Infantino, the president of the sport's governing body. They accuse him of deception and placing himself above football. It's emerged that at least 60 people were killed and 50 others wounded in separate attacks in South Sudan's Warrap state. Officials say armed men from neighbouring Unity state attacked villages. A small boat has crossed the channel from France to Britain, carrying 230 people. It's the largest recorded number to make the journey in a single vessel. More than 40 Nepalese traders have made a six-day trek into Tibet, crossing one of the world's highest mountain passes to sell their goods at the border market of Taklakot for the first time in 7 years. It marked the revival of a centuries-old trading tradition that had been suspended after China restricted entry into Tibet during the COVID pandemic. The pass is at an altitude of 5,200 metres. BBC News.
2: Welcome back to NewsHour. You may well recall that one of our big stories of last month was the youth-led protests in the Indian capital Delhi, and indeed across the country, sparked by the leaks of medical exam papers and eventually leading to the resignation of the education minister. Well, the protests over exams are continuing in one part of the country, in the eastern state of Jharkhand. Demonstrators have been on the streets furious about alleged manipulation of civil service exams. Now, officials have deployed additional police around the state legislature and have used tear gas and water cannon to try to disperse the protesters. Surbhi Kesar is a senior lecturer in economics at Saras University here in London and an expert on India's labour markets and economy.
6: I think they're quite significant, and they are in fact reflecting the similar sort of crisis of livelihood that we were seeing in the Delhi Jantar Mantar protests.
2: Right. crisis in livelihood, but also presumably a crisis in sort of faith among young people, which must be particularly worrying for the authorities.
6: Yes, absolutely. I mean, to kind of give you some figures, that India, of course, we know has been a very high growing economy, but only about 10 to 12% of Indians are in secure formal employment. So for decades, of course, the growth did not produce, you know, formal jobs for, you know, farmers and informal workers and vast sections of the population. But what is particularly interesting is that there was still a promise to the aspirational and the middle classes that if you get educated, you acquire a degree and you move into expanding professional and service economy and you can have, you know, upward mobility. And India did experience an extreme upward mobility, especially for the top 10% of the population. But what we see today is that even though tertiary employment has risen quite massively, you know, in this expectation of good jobs, but the unemployment is close to 40% amongst graduates in the age group of 15 to 25 and 20% among the 25 to 29 year group.
2: Right. So very high. The fact that this is happening in Jharkhand, though, now the BJP, Narendra Modi, the Prime Minister's party, from what I understand, is not in charge there. Does that... What do you think that means? I mean, is it just that actually these are issues that are affecting people, in a sense, wherever they are and under whatever system?
6: I think it's surely a structural problem, and that's why it's a problem of, you know, how India is going to resolve its growth model problem. Because for the growth model, you know, we did see that for there has been sort of an extraction from providing good public services, etc., including institutional reliance. But what do we do when it's not just the farmers and the informal workers who were in fact being paid some sort of social security grants in order to maintain some sort of political stability? What we are seeing right now is a much bigger pressure that is coming for the people who have been in these aspirational pathways for jobs, and therefore it's like a much more structural problem.
2: And that was Subia Kesar from SOAS University in London. You're with NewsHour. It's live from the BBC World Service. I'm Tim Franks. Overnight and into today, Ukraine hit Russia with one of its deadliest single attacks inside the country since the start of Moscow's full-scale war 4.5 years ago. A swarm of drones hit the Russian Republic of Tatarstan, more than 1,100 kilometres from the Ukrainian border. Russian officials say at least 13 people, including a child, were killed in the strike on the city of Nizhnekamsk. Dozens more, they say, are injured. Ukraine's military says it targeted the Taneko oil refinery in the city and that a fire broke out there. Russian authorities say that civilian sites were also hit. It wasn't the first item on Russian TV news today, but here is how Russia's state-controlled Channel 1 reported the incident earlier today. 13 people dead, more than 70 injured in what the newsreader said was a terrorist attack by Kiev. Our Russia editor, Steve Rosenberg, is in Moscow. What's he picked up from the reporting of this attack by Russian media?
7: Well, I watched one of the Russian TV bulletins this morning to try to answer that very question. And the attack was mentioned, but only briefly. There were very few details about what was struck in the attack. There were no pictures, there was no video, no footage from the scene. It was as if this sort of bad news was delivered as news in brief. And I think there's a reason for that. The authorities understand that these long-range Ukrainian strikes, which have become a regular occurrence now in Russia, targeting oil facilities, oil refineries, warehouses, other industrial infrastructure, this is causing a lot of anxiety amongst the Russian public. And so the bulletin led on Russian television with Russian strikes against Ukraine.
2: In terms of the damage that has been wrought, I mean, the Ukrainians are saying, I mean, obviously people have died in this attack, but the Ukrainians are saying that we're targeting Russia's oil refineries, as you mentioned, and this city was the site for a fairly major oil refinery. Do you have any sense, Steve, just how effective that is. I mean, I presume that officially there aren't figures being put on the amount of refining capacity that has been reduced as a result of these strikes. But is there a sense that the shortages, for example, in terms of fuel for cars, is being felt across the country, or is it just in certain parts of the country?
7: I think there are two parts to this question, Tim. The first is petrol, and we'll talk about that in a minute. And the second is the psychological effect. Here in Moscow, they've sort of got on top of the situation and made sure that there aren't major shortages and queues at petrol stations. And that's important because it's the Russian capital. However, in many parts of Russia, there remains a petrol shortage. And there's no doubt that the weeks, months, in fact, of Ukrainian long-range strikes on Russia's oil infrastructure or oil facilities have sparked a petrol crisis in the country. There's no doubt that these strikes have sparked a lot of anxiety in Russian society and created the sensation for so many people here that the war has come much closer to home.
2: Steve, I do want to ask you about one other story which broke shortly before we got the line up to you, and that is that Yabloko, the only anti-war political party that had been registered for next month's parliamentary election, it's essentially been banned. It's been struck from the ballot. I have to say, when I saw the story, I was amazed that there was still an anti-war political party that was allowed to operate inside Russia. But tell me what significance you read into this decision by the Supreme Court in Moscow.
7: It's interesting. In a sense, it plays into the story we've been talking about. Because one question I have is, with all of this, are Russians changing their approach to the war? You know, a recent poll suggested that the majority of the Russian public wants peace talks. But you look at the authorities, the Russian authorities, and their approach is very different. And you look at the decision that was taken today by the Russian Supreme Court to strike off the Yabloko party, the only anti-war party that had been registered for the elections. And that shows that there is this gap, I think, building between public opinion and between the political system.
2: And that was Steve Rosenberg, our Russia editor, speaking to me from Moscow. What's the view then out of Kiev for this sort of attack? Entirely justifiable? Or perhaps a cause for concern that a relatively large number of civilians deep inside Russia have reportedly died as a result of it? Sviatoslav Yurash is a member of the Ukrainian parliament from President Zelensky's Seven to the People party.
8: When you look at the reality of this war, we must remember how it started. With Russia invading Ukraine and Russia trying to destroy our nation. And what they have done, any part of Ukraine they occupied, is beyond words. And all the mass graves that have been opened, examined, and confirmed the intention not to destroy our country, but destroy our nation too. And that war continues all these years on. And the foundation of war effort is logistics. And logistics of Russia comes because of the reality of its energy powers. And to try and aim at that is to try and finish this war and have peace. That is why the destruction of Russian infrastructure that is providing Russia the money to conduct this war, to create this hell for our nation and to their nation too, is the solution to how to find peace in this war.
2: There's no one who, I'm sure, in Ukraine who would dispute that what you are engaged in is, in their terms, a just war, a justifiable war, and that also,
8: defensive
2: obviously,
8: war.
2: Going after Russian logistics, as you were saying, and clearly oil is and oil refineries are a key to that, is certainly permissible, and it might be sensible in strategic terms. But do you think that Ukraine is taking sufficient care in trying not to have civilian casualties? Because if you hit an oil refinery in a town or aim at an oil refinery in a town, the chances are there will be civilian casualties.
8: Ukraine always have taken a very principled stance on this, and many investigations of international observers have been conducted on many incidents. It's obviously too early to speak about Nizhnokamensk, and it's obviously quite reckless to believe Russian claims, of which there are many always, and too many of them are proving false time and again. But as far as our observation and our adherence to fundamental principles of human rights, that is what we are fighting this war for, to live in a nation that respects human rights. And that is something that we are committed to throughout this war and will be committed to as a nation in years to come.
2: Is part of the purpose of this, I mean, clearly you're trying to, as you say, make logistics more difficult for the Russian military, but is it also just to try and make daily life more difficult for Russians as well?
8: No. The plan, the reality is the oil that gets sold to the world and everyone in Russia is providing the funding that is buying the bullets and rockets and missiles that are hitting Ukraine almost every night, which is provided by Russian oil supplies and Russian gas supplies. Well, I was just stop that is to stop the death.
2: And that was the Ukrainian MP Sviatoslav Yurash. The boss of world football, Gianni Infantino, has shown himself to be both nimble and at the same time inflexible, at least when it comes to politics. Excuse me, a man who has risen to the top of the planet's favourite sport and stayed there for years and is now showing no signs of buckling from the backlash against his plans to sell off stakes in FIFA competitions to private investors. So how significant is today's development, the publication of a damning open letter from the three football confederations representing more than half of FIFA's 211 national federations? Seb Stafford-Bloor has been covering the crisis in world football governance for the Athletic Sports News website.
9: The most important thing about it is the escalation in language that it uses. It's in effect, it's a direct response to the statement that was released by FIFA last week, in which it kind of tried to dismiss a lot of the opposition towards Gianni Infantino and his plan to sell part of FIFA's business to private equity. They tried to pass it off as a kind of a communication error, a kind of a procedural issue. And this joint statement is as harsh and definitive a rebuttal as you could possibly wish to read. So it's a real, I mean, I think both sides of the argument had their kind of their positions entrenched before. But it's a step further. It sounds very much like no one's going to back down now at all.
2: Yeah, I mean, it is blistering, to use one of those journalistic cliches. Precisely on that point about it's saying this wasn't a failure of communications, this was a failure of judgment. It doesn't mention Infantino by name. Does that suggest that, you know, they haven't quite reached for the biggest, shiniest red button?
9: It's hard to say. That is a very good question, Tim. I think we've got to the point now where some of this opposition is not necessarily directed solely towards Gianni Infantino, but more at the office that he holds. Because the issue really at hand, I think, is that we've come to a stage where the president of FIFA is able to behave unilaterally over some issues without, you know, being restrained by the FIFA council. So I don't think it's necessarily relevant. And so much of the... So many of the accusations and so much of the language is directed towards things that Gianni Infantino has done or is accused of doing that it's almost unnecessary to mention him by name, I think.
2: Seb, you began this interview by saying that it feels as if both sides to this argument are hardening their positions. Does that mean that there remains a real threat of a boycott not just by UEFA, presumably, but by some of the other football confederations? If I've got this right, there's the Women's Under 20 World Cup that's supposed to happen next month. I mean, is there a genuine threat of a boycott?
9: I think there must be, Tim. I think if you read part of the joint statement released today by the AFC, CONCACAF and UEFA, there are those few lines which deal with, you know, them exploring the potential of developing new tournaments, which is in there for a reason. It's a kind of, hey, we're being serious. I also think We've never seen this point before in football. It's never got to the stage where anyone has actively threatened a boycott. Now, I think the way to look at that is, if you make the kind of statements that UEFA has over the past week, 10 days, it becomes very, very difficult to back off them without a serious loss of credibility.
2: Seb Stafford-Bloor from the Athletic Sports News website. 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
11: 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A solar eclipse plays out on Wednesday, with some of it visible from parts of the United States, and we'll have details. I'm Billy Henry. 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
4: 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The Stephen F. Austin Garden Lecture Series will feature award-winning horticulturist, conservationist, writer, and photographer Greg Grant on August 13th at 7 p.m. More information, as well as other community events, can be found at redriverradio.org in the event calendar tab. 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

Call Me Al from Paul Simon's most successful album, Graceland, which was released 40 years ago this month. And while it immediately became known for its catchy songs, it was also the subject of controversy. In 1986, South Africa and its musicians were the subject of a cultural boycott aimed at pressuring the country to abandon apartheid. But Paul Simon defied that boycott, travelling to the country to work with black South Africans to craft an album which introduced many Westerners to novel rhythms and beats. It's the subject of a new book that is out on Tuesday called Days of Miracle and Wonder, Paul Simon and the Trials and Triumphs of Graceland. NewsHour's James Kamara-Sarmi has been hearing more from the author, music historian and former member of the Graceland Tour production team, Ashley Khan.

0: When I first heard the album, you know, it kind of fit into this wave of interest in roots music, especially African music. Peter Gabriel's So had come out, and that featured Yusu and Dor. So it was in that same path, but it was so incredibly collaborative, and it was so true to what Paul Simon was about as far as being a songwriter, and yet also this brave new melding of influences that we had never really heard on that level.
1: Yet even then, there were sort of question marks about the appropriateness of Paul Simon recording this very African album, weren't there?
0: There couldn't help but be. How appropriate is it that, you know, someone who's of that stature, of that entitlement, is creating music that relies on these rhythms and melodic ideas, etc.?
1: And the songs on the album, I mean, for you, what stood out?
0: Absolutely, Diamonds on the Soles of Your Shoes. Ladies with Black Mambazo singing, Yusu and Dor and other musicians handling percussion, especially on the out part of the tune. And that incredible rhythm section that he had discovered in Johannesburg, Bagidi Kumalo, Isaac Machali, and the amazing Ray Peary on guitar.

0: For someone like him to record in South Africa at that point, that was incredibly controversial, wasn't it?
1: It absolutely was. And I believe that if Graceland had not been as successful as it was, and if Paul hadn't been on the level that he was, I don't think there would have been nearly as much attention paid to it. The musicians' union, such as it was, I mean, the idea of unions in the black community under apartheid was a very quietly run kind of organization. But they welcomed him. He decided, I want to work with these musicians. I want to make this as authentic as possible. It's their music that I'm hearing. But he also knew which boxes he needed to check off to make sure that it was done in the right fashion.
0: Yeah, and one of them was not just paying them properly, paying them more than properly, a lot more than properly.
1: Absolutely. I mean, black studio musicians in South Africa were not making what was New York scale, and he took the New York Union scale and tripled it, and then also gave full credit to all the musicians who had helped create the music. And that's why you see it's a crowd of names on Graceland of who's sharing in the profits that the album made.

0: you became involved in the Graceland tour, the world tour, didn't you? And Paul Simon didn't take any money for a year of that tour.
1: Absolutely not. In order to make that tour work, he was the only Westerner on the stage. But he crafted this group. All the parts were put together in London. And then it went on tour in Europe. And then down to Zimbabwe, as close as he could get to South Africa, and performed there. And then finally the States. But yeah, it was really an investment on Paul's part to make sure that the musicians benefited and were seen on the world stage.

0: And what did the musicians themselves then make of it? I mean, you're in a good position to tell us as the tour manager for Ladysmith Black Mambazo. Did they feel they were taking a risk at all?
1: Well, the classic story is this. Hugh Masekela, the legendary South African trumpeter, who was a big part of the horn section and also had his star moments performing Bring Back Nelson Mandela every night on tour. His sister, Barbara Masekela, was a very high-up person within the ANC. And there was this divide between the ANC not supporting Paul Simon and the Graceland efforts, and meanwhile, Hugh Masekela's on that tour, as is Miriam Makeba, as were Ladysmith Black Mambazo, the Zulu choir. They would step up to the microphone at various press conferences while on tour and praise Paul for what he was doing and praise the success of Graceland and what it was accomplishing.
0: And I guess it reflected one of those paradoxes about the boycott, which is it was having an impact on the black musicians it was meant to help.
1: That's the whole paradox of it, Jamie. And eventually everybody came out saying this has done more good than harm.
0: The music spoke for itself.
1: In the long run, it's the music that we hear, and all the context is slowly fading away.
2: Amazing music, even 40 years on. Ashley Khan, author of the new book, Days of Miracle and Wonder, Paul Simon and the Trials and Triumphs of Graceland. And he was speaking to James Kumarasamy. From me, Tim Franks, and the rest of the NewsHour team here in London, thanks for your company.
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4: My confidence is being tested for sure here in what our nation can withstand.
5: Davey Hearn, the man at the center of the dropped case of alleged reflecting pool vandalism, on what it's like to be targeted by the president.
6: For Monday, August 10th, this is All Things Considered from NPR News.
5: I'm Scott Detrow.
6: And I'm Juana Summers. Ahead, the latest on the earthquake in Colombia and where things stand in the Iran war negotiations.
5: And we'll look ahead to two primary elections.
6: Alabama voters picked their candidates this week in a newly drawn congressional map made possible by a Supreme Court ruling.
7: The fact that the Republicans have an ability to regain the seat is great. I love it.
5: Minnesota voters are casting ballots, too.
6: The state's open Senate race has been defined by this year's ICE operations in the Twin Cities.
8: We can stand with the immigrant community, and not just when it's politically expedient for us.
5: That and more coming up after this newscast.
9: Live from NPR News in Washington, I'm Ryland Barton. President Trump says he has some of his own financial demands after Iran called for compensation to end the war. NPR's Franco Ordonez reports on the ongoing standoff.
10: President Trump took to social media expressing his frustration after the Iranian foreign minister said that reopening the Strait of Hormuz was contingent on the U.S. paying Iran, quote, compensation for violations of the Memorandum of Understanding. Trump responded, saying he had some of his own demands. He went on to write that Iran should pay compensation to the families of hundreds of thousands of innocent protesters that Iran killed over the last 50 years, as well as thousands killed over the last 5 months. The latest back and forth reflects how quickly the negotiations can turn. Just a week ago, Trump touted progress and even boasted that he would soon be announcing an agreement to reopen the Strait of Hormuz. Franco Ordonez, NPR News. The White House.
9: And President Trump has signed an executive order calling for revamped childhood vaccine recommendations that promote his long-held belief that certain shots should be spaced out in separate medical visits.
11: Large amounts of vaccine, large amounts of like vats of vaccine are currently pumped into your child's body.
9: The order recommends separating the measles, mumps, and rubella vaccine into three different shots administered in separate visits. Trump has long said the number of timing of vaccines play a role in autism. Scientific consensus and decades of studies have firmly concluded there's no link. President Trump's former personal lawyer, Todd Blanche, has been sworn in as attorney general after a confirmation fight that exposed bipartisan concerns about the Justice Department. The Senate confirmed Blanche by the narrowest of margins on Saturday. He's been leading the Justice Department in an acting capacity, firing an pastors are projecting. Blanche by the narrowest of margins on Saturday. He's been leading the Justice Department in an acting capacity since Pam Bondi's firing in April. Congressional forecasters are projecting the federal deficit will top $2 trillion this year. NPR's Scott Horsley reports there's more. That's more red ink than forecasters were predicting 6 months ago.
12: With about a month and a half left to go in the fiscal year, the Congressional Budget Office predicts the annual deficit will grow to $2.1 trillion. Income and payroll tax collections are up this year compared to last, but government spending has grown even faster. Meanwhile, corporate tax receipts are down from a year this year because of higher interest rates and the ballooning federal debt. Scott Horsley, NPR News, Washington.
9: The U.S. stock market edged down from its all-time high today while oil prices rose on uncertainty about when the Strait of Hormuz could reopen again. This is NPR News from Washington. Food companies would have to notify the FDA before introducing new colors, flavorings, and other ingredients in a proposal announced today. The change would reverse a decades-old policy allowing companies to self-certify that new ingredients are safe. Health advocates blame that for allowing thousands of additives into the U.S. food supply. Polling shows most Americans believe young adults have a harder time financially than their parents did at their age. NPR's Jennifer Ludden says many parents are helping to support their adult children.
13: When Nicole Lego and her husband retired to South Carolina this year, they made sure there was room for their 39-year-old son who lives with them. His job paid low wages and no benefits, and Lego says rents are way too high.
14: The young people have really been shafted big time.
13: In the pricey Seattle area, one of David Zuccaro's 30-something daughters moved back home to cut costs, and the other wants to.
15: When I look at the salaries these kids make, I'm like, how can you not live on this? But they can't.
13: The share of adults under 35 living with parents has shot up dramatically in the past two decades, and AARP finds most parents also provide financial support to grown children, needed or not, though many say they give even when it hurts their own budget. Jennifer Ludden, NPR News.
9: A diver exploring a shipwreck off the coast of Dover in the United Kingdom has found a 162-year-old bottle of Guinness, and the bottle, date stamped from 1864, may still be drinkable. The diver says the bottle may have come from a case of 24, and there might be more cases in the area. 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
5: It's All Things Considered from NPR News. I'm Scott Detrow.
6: And I'm Juana Summers. We begin this hour with stories about how the Trump administration is responding to unexpected challenges. In a few minutes, we'll hear more about the administration's so far unsuccessful attempts to reopen the Strait of Hormuz 5 months into a war that was supposed to end quickly.
5: But right now, the fight around a smaller body of water, the reflecting pool for the Washington Monument and Lincoln Memorial in Washington, D.C., the one that was overhauled for July 4th, but then algae came back and the new protective coating started peeling under the water.
6: President Trump blamed vandals for the damage, and in the most high-profile case in June, the U.S. attorney in Washington announced a felony charge of destruction of property against a man named David Hearn. Worth pointing out that Hearn was a three-time U.S. Olympian in canoe slalom.
5: Last week, a federal judge formally dismissed that charge after the Department of Justice moved to drop the case, writing that a, quote, botched installation actually caused the damage. Yet President Trump continues to criticize Hearn, writing yesterday on Truth Social that a witness saw him, quote, violently rip the coating. Today, I spoke with Davey Hearn and his legal counsel, Norm Eisen, and I asked him about how this repeated rhetoric from the government is affecting him.
18: It's a hard position to be in as a regular private citizen. Went down to the reflecting pool on a bike ride and just was curious as a concerned citizen about what was happening down there. And, you know, this is just turned into an absurd, farcical situation in our nation's history, I suppose.
5: Yeah. Can you just explain in your words what it was that drew you to the pool, what you physically did or didn't do that day? Because many different interpretations exist out there.
18: Well, I had heard reports for several days, almost a week, I think, that there was a lot of algae blooming in the reflecting pool and that there was a lot of peeling blue coating. I'd been following the renovation project to some extent already because it's kind of right up my alley with the material science type of knowledge I have with my business that I ran.
5: You'd had a waterproofing business for a long time.
18: Everything you need to build your own canoe or kayak is one of the ways we would describe it.
5: Yeah.
18: And I'll probably leave it to Norm to take it from there.
19: The reason Davey is doing that, Scott, is because the defense team has filed motion after motion proving that the reflecting pool was the same before and after Davey touched it. Our very first motion, filed on July 10th, the day after arraignment, introduced photographic proof into the record that, including using the government's own evidence, that the pool did not change before and after. So we told them in our motions again and again and again on Davey's behalf.
5: Let's talk about U.S. Attorney Jeanine Pirro for a few minutes. I want to start with hearing a clip from that initial press conference when the charges were first unveiled. Let's listen to that for a moment. This is several weeks ago at this point.
20: Because one of the most offensive images that I hold in my mind are the images of national monuments that are being defaced, roped, torn down, graffitied, and damaged by individuals.
5: It was clear that this was taking a turn when you were initially arrested, but I'm wondering, Davey, how you sorted through how this became a top-tier presidential concern and how you sorted through the characterization this quickly turned into when you heard Jeanine Pirro talking about it in that scope, in that scale.
18: I've been a National Park Service volunteer in the Sienna Canal National Historical Park for almost 20 years now. I visited many, many national parks all across the country, traveling with my family over many years when I was young. My father's a field geologist in Northern California and Montana before that. And I am aware of, you know, you're supposed to leave nothing but footprints. That's all ingrained into my psyche from a very young age. So to be accused of damaging a national monument like this is completely outrageous for me.
5: Davey, the question I've been wondering the whole time, and I've wanted to ask you, is whether you personally feel like our government is working for you, whether our system of checks and balances is working for you. Because on one hand, you are charged with this crime that I think by all accounts is not tethered to reality.
0: On the other hand, it falls apart under the scrutiny of our federal court system, and it's dismissed. Yes. Is the system working?
18: Yes. Well, on the one hand, we've got a Kafka-esque, Orwellian situation here, but with the power of the law, the power of the courts, and my wonderful team, I feel very well-equipped to contest this, to bring democracy back to me.
0: Has the way you feel about this country that you've represented at the Olympic Games, has it changed at all this summer?
18: My confidence is being tested for sure here in what our nation can withstand. But I don't think people are taking this lying down. I've had so much support from all of my biking buddies, my paddling buddies, my neighborhood friends, of course, my family. It's been an overwhelming feeling. They have my back.
0: It's David Hearn, along with his legal counsel, Norm Eisen. Thanks to both of you for coming in.
19: Thank you.
18: Thank you.
21: Back now to the war with Iran. President Trump insists a deal that will end the war is imminent. But Iran said this weekend the Strait of Hormuz will not open for shipping until the U.S. corrects its behavior, meaning permanently ending the war, lifting the naval blockade on Iranian ports, withdrawing the military from the area, compensating Iran for damages, and lifting sanctions and frozen assets. Those are dramatic demands. So how might the Trump administration respond? Here to help us answer is Wendy Sherman, former U.S. Deputy Secretary of State with the Biden administration. Thanks for being here.
22: Good to be with you.
21: So, Wendy, I have to say, just listing all of those demands out, that seems incredibly steep. What's your read on what Iran's strategy is here?
22: I think Iran feels that it is holding all of the cards right now. President Trump has responded to those demands with demands of his own, saying that Iran owes the United States money for all of the harm it's done over so many years. And there's no question that Iran has been responsible for the deaths of many Americans and for damages around the world. But where we are right now, Juana, is really no war, no peace. The Strait of Hormuz remains closed. The United States is not likely to meet these new demands. Mm-hmm. The president has said he's going to wait for economic harm to finally get Iran to come to the table. I think he's got a long wait.
21: Yeah, you mentioned that. I mean, Iran itself is dealing with more severe economic distress, including severe inflation as a result of the U.S. blockade, as well as sanctions. How big of a factor are those domestic elements in further talks as we look ahead here?
22: Well, there's certainly a factor, and sanctions and economic pressure sometimes do bring people to a negotiating table. But one thing the Trump administration has never understood is that Iran is a culture of resistance. That's what created the revolution in 1979. It is now run by what I call the hardliners, mm-hmm. the Islamic Revolutionary Guard Corps. And they are not in any rush, nor do they particularly care about their own people. What they care about is control of the Strait of Hormuz, which they have. President Trump took us to war, a war of choice. The Strait of Hormuz was open before that war. It is now not only closed, but in the hands of Iran.
21: I mean, this war has been going on for more than 5 months now, and we've heard President Trump claim that a deal is imminent several times. Of course, there has not been one. And I know, Wendy, that you have sat across the table from Iranian diplomats in high-stakes bargaining situations like this one. So given that background and that experience, what do you think it is that's going on behind the scenes that is preventing a lasting deal?
22: Well, there's no doubt that Pakistan, even Turkey, Oman, are trying to get the parties through back channels to come to some agreement around the Strait of Hormuz, but I don't see it as imminent. In fact, the Iranians' leader, Mashtaba, has just appointed really hardline leaders of the Islamic Revolutionary Guard Corps and other high-ranking positions in the government, so I don't see Iran backing down. They can get enough of their own oil out through nefarious means, and they know they have the whole world hanging on what they're going to do. They are very tough negotiators. Sitting across the table from them is no easy feat. It took us 18 months to get to the Joint Comprehensive Plan of Action.
1: Yeah.
22: I don't see anything happening anytime soon. Sadly, I wish the president would find his way to get the Strait open for the good of Americans' gasoline prices and grocery prices, but I don't see him being willing to do what's necessary to make that happen and to bring this war to an end.
1: Wendy, we've got just about a minute left here. I won't note that you were the lead negotiator on the JCPOA under President Obama. What would it mean for U.S.-Iran relations to end this conflict without nuclear provisions?
22: It would be pretty devastating. It's true that the 60% highly enriched uranium is under rubble right now, but you can't bomb away knowledge. Iran knows how it knows what to do and is likely to put whatever economic means they have towards rebuilding their nuclear capability. And I think this hardline government will probably decide the only deterrent it needs is a nuclear weapon. So it's quite serious.
1: Wendy Sherman, former U.S. Deputy Secretary of State, thanks so much.
22: Thank you.

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1: This week on Stardate, Solar Eclipse. A solar eclipse plays out on Wednesday, with some of it visible from parts of the United States, and we'll have details. I'm Billy Henry. 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
3: 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And from the estate of Joan B. Kroc, whose bequest serves as an enduring investment in the future of public radio and seeks to help NPR be the model for high-quality journalism in the 21st century. 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
4: 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I'm Scott Detrow.
5: And I'm Juana Summers. Some voters in Alabama will be casting ballots for a second time in a congressional primary Tuesday. The special election is the result of redistricting pushed through after the U.S. Supreme Court removed race as a consideration for drawing district lines, but allowed for partisan gerrymandering. NPR's Debbie Elliott reports.
6: Willie Dixon and Mary Gatson are sitting in the fellowship hall of Beulah Primitive Baptist Church in Lowndes County, awaiting a congressional town hall and discussing the last-minute changes to Alabama's voting landscape.
7: I don't think once they draw the lines, it's going to be different.
6: Mary Gatson is right. Under new maps adopted by the Alabama legislature in May, Lowndes County is moving from the 7th congressional district to the 2nd. Dixon and Gatson worry the outcome will be to disperse and discourage black voters who tend to vote Democratic.
8: Create enough chaos, people will give up and go home.
7: I think it's very inappropriate. That's the wrong time. No. That's politics, though. That's the name of the game.
8: It's not fair by no means.
7: It's not fair. Never has been.
6: They say the fight is nothing new, pointing to Lowndes County's strategic location along the Selma to Montgomery Voting Rights March, a movement that led to passage of the 1965 Voting Rights Act. But in April, the U.S. Supreme Court dismantled a key section of the act when it ruled in a Louisiana case that it's unconstitutional to draw district lines based on race, prompting several southern states to rush to redistrict before midterm elections to consolidate Republican power.
9: This is not about no representation or some representation. It's about fair representation.
6: Democratic Congresswoman Terry Sewell is one of two black Democrats in Alabama's congressional delegation. The other five are all white Republicans. This in a state where black people make up a little over a quarter of the population.
9: It's unacceptable that we are living in an era where the Supreme Court has said that as long as a state articulates a legitimate partisan reason for redrawing a map or drawing a map, that it's okay, even if it discriminates against minorities.
6: The new map creates the most difficult path to re-election for the state's other black member of Congress. Shamari figures in the 2nd District. He was first elected in 2024 after black voters sued and federal courts ruled that Alabama's congressional map was discriminatory. Judges created a new district that included the mostly black cities of Mobile and Montgomery. But now the district no longer includes Mobile, Figure's hometown. Even with the odds against him, he's not giving up.
10: There's been a lot of efforts by some to paint this district as a lost cause, saying that we've lost a majority black seat in the state of Alabama. Well, neither is true. The seat was never majority black. It's currently about 47% black. The new district takes that down to about 40% black. And so we represent everybody.
6: Figures is uncontested for the Democratic nomination, but with the promise of a flipped

0: Hampton Harris.
1: I qualified for this district, got the Supreme Court ruling, qualified for the new district. I was running at one point in essentially half the state, so I was confused as the candidate. For the people that don't really pay attention to politics, I'm sure it's going to be extremely confusing.
0: He's also a little worried about turnout in the sweltering August heat on full display here in Eufaula, Alabama, where he's come for a candidate forum hosted by Barber County Republicans.
2: We're getting about ready to start. But we've got food in the back, if you will.
0: A big tent is set up behind a historic mansion, the tables adorned with red, white, and blue flowers. Before things get started, candidate Joshua McKee chats with local officials.
3: I'm glad that we've got maps that represent the people now.
4: Well, exactly.
2: Whoever would have thought? We don't have anything in common with Mobile, Alabama.
4: No.
2: It's the stupidest thing.
0: Barber County Commissioner Jerry McGilvray is referring to the fact that under the previous map, this East Alabama town on the Georgia state line was in the same district as coastal Mobile on the west side of the state near Mississippi.
3: Both of them.
2: Yeah, they don't want to hear about shrimp boats and deep sea fishing.
0: He says this region is more aligned with rural agricultural interests. The front runner in the contest is State Representative Rhett Marks, a businessman from Enterprise, Alabama, who has President Trump's endorsement. After redistricting, he switched from running in the first congressional district in May to this newly drawn second district. Marks calls it a great opportunity.
5: Well, this has been the way this district has been drawn for a long time, generations. And the fact that the Republicans have an ability to regain the seat is great. I love it.
0: It's not just for Alabama, Marks says, but control of Congress could be at stake. Debbie Elliott, NPR News, Eufaula, Alabama.
6: A powerful and deadly 7.4 magnitude earthquake struck Colombia this morning. Reports are still coming in from western Colombia. Authorities say dozens of buildings have collapsed, trapping people inside and forcing thousands to evacuate. NPR's Carrie Kahn reports.
7: The quake struck at 7:34 in the morning just as commuters headed to work. And as seen in this video posted on social media, students were filing into a school in the western Colombian city of Manizales. People scream and grab onto signs and light posts as cars and buses wobble on undulating streets. A large wing of a tall building teeters, then separates and crashes to the ground, sending a huge plume of dust into the sky. Alejandro Eder, the mayor of Cali, Colombia, says the situation is fluid right now, with rescue crews dispersed throughout the city of around 2 million residents. Speaking to Caracol TV, Eder lists the damages, including more than two dozen buildings collapsed. But he's interrupted by the local newscaster.
8: Alcalde, discúlpenos un momento. Se concretó el rescate.
7: Rescuers had just pulled an elderly woman alive from a crumbled apartment building. She had been trapped for 4 hours under the rubble. Videos throughout the day show large crowds gathering at sites in other cities, too, trying to remove survivors trapped under large piles of concrete and twisted metal. Colombia's new far-right president, just sworn into office on Friday, says he's personally overseeing the disaster. Secretary of State Marco Rubio posted on X that the Trump administration, quote, stands ready to support the people of Colombia and its new president. The disaster comes less than 2 months since Venezuela was hit by a deadly quake, killing more than 6,000 people. But Lucy Jones, a renowned seismologist at the California Institute of Technology, says the two quakes are not connected, just a random yet unfortunate coincidence.
9: So even though this is a 7.4, the maximum shaking was much less than it was in Venezuela.
7: That's because the Colombia quake struck some 65 miles deep, which Jones says can limit damage, but millions of people have been affected by it in some of Colombia's biggest cities. Carrie Kahn, NPR News, Rio de Janeiro.

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1: 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I'm Scott Detrow.
2: And I'm Juana Summers. Syria's long civil war inflicted brutal damage on many fronts,
1: including on the country's priceless ancient antiquities.
3: They have tanks here. They have the army. They can rogue. They did anything.
2: A year and a half after the fighting ended, new threats have emerged.
1: That story after this news.
4: Live from NPR News in Washington, I'm Linda Kenyon. President Trump has signed another executive order aimed at trying to upend the way U.S. children are vaccinated against dangerous infectious diseases. NPR's Rob Stein has the story.
5: Trump's new executive order calls for reducing the number of childhood vaccines recommended by the federal government. The executive order also calls for breaking up a shot that is now given as a single vaccination for measles, mumps, rubella, and chickenpox into separate shots, and for the Justice Department to pressure states to reduce the number of vaccines required for school. The moves will likely be challenged in court, like previous attempts to change childhood vaccinations. The executive order was welcomed by vaccine critics and denounced by many public health experts. Rob Stein, NPR News.
4: A new poll commissioned by supporters of election reforms finds voters are open to some big changes in how Congress is elected. NPR's Ashley Lopez reports.
6: The poll shows there's significant support for moving the U.S. toward proportional representation. It's a system used in most democracies that elects multiple representatives in a single district, according to a party's vote share. Lee Drutman with the liberal think tank New America partnered with the advocacy group Fix Our House to commission the poll of 1,000 voters. He says they found this idea was supported by a margin of 2-1.
7: So probably the most appealing aspect of proportional representation based on this polling is that it provides a solution to gerrymandering and it increases the competition for voters.
6: More than 90% of House elections this year are uncompetitive. Ashley Lopez, NPR News.
4: It's primary election day tomorrow in six states. Progressive candidates for governor in Wisconsin and U.S. Senate in Minnesota are making their final pushes between today and tomorrow. This is NPR. Employees in China displaced by AI have recently seen courts and arbitration panels rule in their favor, but workers remain anxious. NPR's Jennifer Pak reports from Beijing.
8: This summer, economics graduate Yilouwen Wu took an internship at an AI startup in eastern China and says she was shocked. I didn't know how advanced AI was already, she says. I feel very afraid. Several courts have ruled that employers adopting AI cannot shift the burden to workers. But China and the U.S. are locked in an AI race, says Eli Friedman, a professor of global labor and work at Cornell University.
9: You can't say that we want to dominate these industries in the future and then, start clutching your pearls.
8: Plus, it's tough to find a stable job in China's sluggish economy. Jennifer Pak, NPR News, Beijing.
4: The trial has begun for the man accused of orchestrating the 1996 killing of rapper Tupac Shakur.
10: Stardate, August 10th. A total solar eclipse is coming up on Wednesday. The moon will cover the sun, turning day to night across a narrow slice of the globe. Parts of Alaska and the northeastern United States will see a partial eclipse. The timing of the eclipse is known down to the second and has been for decades. Astronomers can predict eclipses far into the future, but making such predictions isn't easy. It requires a detailed knowledge of the moon's orbit around Earth, Earth's orbit around the sun, and even the shapes of Earth and the moon. Just when the first prediction was made is unclear. There's no doubt that people have been predicting lunar eclipses for thousands of years, but they're easier to forecast. Earth's shadow is roughly 35 times wider than the moon's, so you don't need to be quite as precise to get it right. There are stories that the Chinese were predicting solar eclipses more than 4,000 years ago, but no confirmation. An eclipse in 585 BC that stopped a war supposedly was predicted by a Greek scientist, but many present-day scientists doubt that. The first confirmed prediction was made by Edmund Halley, using the laws of gravity recently devised by Isaac Newton. Halley forecast that an eclipse would cross England on May 3, 1715, and he was right. So the event is known as Halley's eclipse, honoring the prediction of an astronomical spectacle. Today's program was made possible by Mercer Caverns in Calaveras County in California's historic gold country. More information at mercercaverns.net. I'm Billy Henry.

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0: This is All Things Considered from NPR News. I'm Juana Summers.
1: And I'm Scott Detrow. Today, President Trump signed a new executive order that once again tries to scramble how children are vaccinated against dangerous infectious diseases in the United States. The move is being welcomed by vaccine critics, but it's being condemned by many public health and infectious disease authorities. NPR health correspondent Rob Stein joins us now. Hi, Rob.
2: Hey there, Scott.
1: So the administration is trying to make drastic changes in childhood vaccinations since Trump returned to office. What does this latest order say?
2: Yes, so this order is essentially trying to once again rip up what's known as the childhood vaccine schedule, which is basically the Bible that pediatricians have been following for decades to protect kids against a long list of very dangerous infections. You know, that includes measles, mumps, tetanus, polio, and whooping cough. These diseases terrorized parents and children for generations, but had largely been vanquished by vaccines. But this executive order would upend all that. It would reduce the number of federally recommended vaccines from 17 to 11. Vaccines against diseases like measles, mumps, and whooping cough would still be recommended, but immunizations for potentially life-threatening diseases like hepatitis and RSV would only be recommended for kids who are at a high risk, and others, like for rotavirus, flu, and COVID-19, would be left to individual parents to decide with their doctors. But that's not all that this would do, Scott.
1: Okay, tell me what else it would be doing.
2: So it calls for breaking up the so-called MMR vaccine. That shot protects kids against measles, mumps, and rubella in one shot. This executive order calls for administering those shots separately so they can be spaced out over multiple visits. Here's what Trump said during the Oval Office signing today.
3: Large amounts of vaccine, large amounts of, like, vats of vaccine are currently pumped into your child's body. And we're doing 20% of that at each visit. And we'll let time elapse between visits so the body can handle this massive amount of fluid being pumped in.
2: This order would also call for steps to reduce state requirements for vaccines to attend school.
1: I mentioned the reaction at the top. Tell me a little more about what people are saying.
2: Yeah, so anti-vaccine advocates are thrilled, as you might expect. I talked with Brian Hooker. He's the chief scientific officer at the group Children's Health Defense.
4: I'm very happy with the change. I'm very happy that I believe that gold standard science is being done, and we need to, you know, leave no stone unturned. Our children deserve nothing less.
2: But the move is being condemned by most infectious disease and public health experts. They say the safety and effectiveness of vaccines has been proven beyond question, and what the administration is doing will just sow more doubt and confusion among parents. Here's Dr. Andrew Racine from the American Academy of Pediatrics.
5: What's going to happen tomorrow morning when parents walk into their pediatrician's office and ask, well, there's this new executive order, is there something that's happened that I don't know about? Is there some change that I'm not aware of? Is there something that is different today than yesterday? And the answer to that is no. The science about vaccines and their efficacy has not changed.
2: And Racine and others are especially worried because, you know, dangerous childhood diseases like measles and whooping cough are already

0: be resurging.
1: Given all of those questions, walk me through what happens next.
0: Well, first of all, I should say there's currently no way to break up the vaccinations into more individual shots. They just aren't available in this country, and it would take years to make them available. And chances are that this move will be challenged in court like the previous attempts to do this sort of thing. A federal judge in Boston blocked the last attempt, and that litigation is still moving through the courts.
1: NPR health correspondent Rob Stein, thanks so much.
0: You bet, Scott.
2: When Minnesota became the epicenter of the Trump administration's immigration crackdown, it changed the race for the state's open Senate seat. In the Democratic Party, it's another matchup between a progressive candidate and a more moderate opponent. But this one is shaping up to be less about affordability and more about immigration, as Minnesota Public Radio's Clay Masters reports.
3: About 50 volunteers for Congresswoman Angie Craig's Senate primary campaign gather at a backyard barbecue on Saturday afternoon. They're eating burgers and hot dogs before knocking doors in the Twin Cities suburb of Brooklyn Park. Craig shows up and someone hands her a beer.
4: Oh my goodness. Well, I've been waiting all cycle to say this.
3: She takes a sip.
4: Hold my beer.
3: Craig gives a fiery speech about pushing back against the Trump administration and how she continues to win the state's most competitive congressional seat.
4: Nobody thought a Democrat could win the second district. And to be fair, nobody thought a lesbian mother of four could win the second district. But we came running.
3: Craig's electability is one of the pitches volunteer Jerry Gale makes on voters' doorsteps.
5: One of the issues we have in Minnesota is the separation between the metro area and greater Minnesota. And Angie has shown that ability to reach across that area in her congressional district.
3: Craig talks about how she's better equipped to win in November over her primary opponent, Lieutenant Governor Peggy Flanagan. Craig says Flanagan is more vulnerable because Trump and his allies have targeted Minnesota because of widespread fraud in state and federal social services.
6: I haven't been running the state for the last 8 years, and so Republicans are going to have a really tough time getting that attack to stick to me.
3: The congresswoman does not bring up immigration in this backyard, which is front and center for voters, seeing ads on the issue constantly. Craig voted in favor of a Trump-backed immigration law, one she says she regrets. Flanagan brings that vote up regularly on the campaign trail.
7: We can stand with the immigrant community, and not just when it's politically expedient for us. And that should be the expectation we have of our leaders.
3: That's Flanagan speaking with campaign supporters Saturday at a St. Paul bar. This is a notable spot because it became a meeting place for concerned neighbors to get organized during the Trump administration's immigration crackdown here. Flanagan says many of those people are now campaigning for her.
8: A lot of those folks who've been part of responding to Operation Metro Surge, to looking out for their neighbors, have now hit the doors because I think that they know that that's a pretty significant contrast in this race.
3: Flanagan earned the endorsement of Minnesota's Democratic Party at its convention earlier this year. Craig did not attend. Many of the delegates were frustrated by Craig's vote on that immigration bill, like daycare center director Kylie Cooper.
9: I understand the value of wanting to kind of toe a line and not take a stance or upset certain extremes, but I had families that were in absolute fear, and to tell them, like, well, we're not going to take a stance on that, or we're not going to be brave, or whatever that was, just wasn't cutting it for me.
3: While the campaigns are talking about electability and immigration, Democratic strategist Abu Amara says it's all about the president in this historically blue state.
10: Donald Trump is the weather in this election, right? The atmospherics. Democrats are trying to figure out, am I going to bring my umbrella? Am I going to wear shorts? Donald Trump is the center of the universe in terms of taking him on, taking back the Senate, so that all of a sudden Democrats have power to do things moving forward.
3: The president is why Craig focuses on her past opposition to his administration. And it's why Flanagan keeps bringing up Trump's immigration policies that boiled over here last winter. For NPR News, I'm Clay Masters in St. Paul.

0: You're listening to All Things Considered from NPR News. Warnings about low T, low testosterone are all over social media, and the military plans to start screening service members for their hormone levels. NPR's Will Stone reports on who really needs testosterone therapy.
1: A few times, Jamin Brombot suspected he might have low testosterone, so he got his numbers checked. Turned out they were normal.
2: It was more my sleep and stress and everything else that was causing these symptoms. So
1: Brombot is a urologist at Orlando Health in Florida, so he knows what to look for. Depressed mood, fatigue, reduced libido, weight gain, trouble concentrating, all of these can be signs.
2: Most of the questions are so vague, so it can also be very situational.
1: That's why guidelines recommend that men get tested twice and evaluated by a clinician to consider all the possible causes. Unfortunately, Brombot says that's not always happening.
2: Testosterone has gotten a bad rap because you can just walk into these clinics, get testosterone. They don't even do all the testing. They don't do the follow-up.
1: In fact, one study published in 2022 sent secret shoppers to online clinics. It found most were ready to prescribe, even though the patient in question had normal levels. Social media is full of low T content. It's often framed as a crisis of masculinity, even for younger men. Some clinics tap into these fears and pitch testosterone for optimization, longevity, confidence, focus, and strength.
3: The goal of testosterone therapy isn't peak performance. It's not some drug to promise this fountain of youth.
1: Dr. Helen Burney is director of male sexual and reproductive medicine at Indiana University.
3: It is restoring normal physiology in men who have a true deficiency.
1: She says testosterone isn't just about sexual health either.
3: It's really, really important for our overall health, for muscle, for bone, for energy, for moods.
1: The underlying causes for testosterone deficiency vary. There are some relatively rare medical conditions, for example, related to genetics. For most men, it's not that. Testosterone declines with age, but Burney says in younger and middle-aged men, it's related to more than aging. Obesity, diabetes, sleep apnea, and other medical conditions can all contribute. And while you can try to correct those issues first, that's not always realistic.
3: Think of the 60-year-old guy who's got low testosterone. He's tired. He's overweight. You know, he feels terrible. And now I'm telling him, go to the gym, man. Go work out. Well, it's kind of like pushing a huge boulder up and up Battle Hill, right?
1: So she says sometimes a patient can start testosterone therapy while making these other lifestyle changes too. There are downsides. It suppresses sperm production and over time can lead to permanent infertility. About a decade ago, concerns about heart attack and stroke led drug makers to launch a big safety study. That ultimately did not find an increased risk of major cardiovascular events, though it did find some other harms like fractures. Dr. Steven Nissen is a cardiologist at the Cleveland Clinic who led that trial. He points out they used a gel, not injectables, and made sure testosterone levels did not go above the upper limit of normal.
4: We used the drug in a very specific way, and we have a very reasonable answer. But I would not feel good if our study resulted in the unrestrained use of testosterone in ways that we didn't study.
1: It's a message that can be tough to get across in a culture brimming with high T content. Will Stone, NPR News.

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1: 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Programming is also brought to you by the Murphy Foundation of El Dorado, Arkansas. 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
4: It's All Things Considered from NPR News. I'm Scott Detrow.
0: And I'm Juana Summers. During Syria's civil war, the country's archaeologists risked and sometimes lost their lives in an effort to save tens of thousands of ancient relics across the country from war. But as NPR's Emily Fang reports, since the end of that war more than a year and a half ago, cultural heritage experts are warning that Syria's antiquities are facing new dangers.
5: In times of old, the Syrian town of Marat al-Numan was famed for its colored stone, which went into its breathtaking Byzantine-era mosaics. Before the war, visitors from the world over came to see them. But by 2012 came Syria's civil war, and Marat al-Numan in northwest Syria became a battleground between rebels and government soldiers.
6: They did not care. No museum, no culture.
5: This is Abdelhai Kador, a guide who used to take tourists to visit the mosaics regularly before the war. He points to where a large floor mosaic once was, now trampled by tanks.
6: They have tanks here, they have the army, they did anything.
5: Majd Mazloom, one of the museum's caretakers, says local residents tried to protect the surviving mosaics afterwards. By removing them, wrapping them in mesh, and hiding them. But now that the war is over, these mosaics and Syria's enormous store of ancient treasures are at risk from something else. From looting. Drive across the Syrian countryside outside the ancient cities of Damascus and Aleppo, and you will see fresh holes, mostly dug by hand by Syrians who are treasure hunting. Kador demonstrates how looting happens. We're now on the grounds of Sirjilla, a city built in the 5th century but abandoned more than 1,200 years ago. And as we walk through the stone ruins, he pauses every few seconds to tap the earth with a wooden stick. He says for looters, that hollow sound means there could be an empty space underneath, perhaps containing pottery or gold. And soon we come across some haphazardly dug holes.
7: Here's one right in front of me now. Pretty shallow. They must have dug just a few days ago. It looks like they found a jar, broke it open, and took whatever was inside.
5: Heritage experts are worried about this looting.
8: I mean, looting, unfortunately, has exploded since the fall regime.
5: This is Amr al-Azim. He's a Syrian archaeology professor at Shawnee State University in Ohio and a longtime advisor to Syria's Museums and Antiquities Agency.
9: Looking at essentially Facebook and other social media platform.
5: Before arriving in Syria, he showed me public social media groups with hundreds, sometimes thousands of members, featuring artifacts touted as Roman, Byzantine, and Ottoman. These groups have posted more looted Syrian origin antiquities for sale in the last year than any year during the Civil War. That's according to the Antiquities Trafficking and Heritage Anthropology Research Project, or ASAR, a group Azam's part of that's tracking antiquities trafficking. In Syria, Azam says everyone essentially lives on top of an archaeological site, so looting is an easy way to make money.
8: The deterioration in the economic situation.
5: When the economy has stalled since the war ended, and there is little enforcement of long-standing anti-looting laws.
8: Still fairly, you know, fragile security conditions.
5: As the new government struggles to assert control over the country. Ayman Mustafa Nabo, deputy director at Syria's Museums and Antiquities Agency, said in response to an NPR request for comment that the country is making progress in controlling looting. Looting had skyrocketed immediately after the Assad regime collapsed, but Nabo said there's been a, quote, gradual but substantial decline in looting during the second year of the new government, largely because state security forces are working with the Interior Ministry to crack down. Azam disagrees that things are getting better, but he says Syrian authorities are doing what they can with limited resources. He argues cultural preservation is central to helping Syrians heal from a civil war that pitted communities against one another and ruptured society along multiple lines.
8: Social, economic, sectarian, ethnic. When so much has happened to us, the only shared common denominator I see today is our shared common history, our shared past.
5: But even antiquities in Syria's museums are at risk of theft and degradation from moisture and heat. This includes the tens of thousands of statues, cuneiform tablets, and other priceless antiquities saved during the war, an effort in part organized by Mamoun Abdelkarim.
9: In 2012, we preserved all the objects underground in the warehouses.
5: Abdelkarim was Syria's Director General of Antiquities and Museums in Damascus during the first half of the Civil War. He spearheaded an ambitious operation to ferry every museum's cache of ancient objects to the capital for safe storage.
9: Despite the war, the violent, we transported 24,000 objects to Damascus, Homs 15,000, Hama Museum 5,000.
5: And here in Damascus, all of those items remain in storage until the day Syria's museums are restored and their treasures can be safely displayed once again. But that day is likely years off.
8: These all have objects which are stored in them.
5: Azam recently gave me a tour of the subterranean depths under Damascus's National Museum. A lack of money to fix it means much of the museum remains closed to the public.
7: There are these green army ammunition cases stacked up along the sides of the hallway. But inside, it's not ammunition, it's artifacts.
5: Artifacts. Some of the 3 truckloads of statues, reliefs, and mosaics from the ancient city of Palmyra, evacuated by Abdelkarim the night before the extremist group ISIS captured the city for the first time in 2015. That same year, ISIS executed one of Abdelkarim's colleagues, a prominent archaeologist named Khalid al-Assad, because he refused to tell the militants where they had hidden Palmyra's antiquities.
8: Palmyra, there's one that's in here.
5: We lift the wooden lid of one of the ammunition boxes.
7: Oh, wow, there's just...
8: Yeah, just a stone...
7: Stone pillars?
8: Stone, no, it's a stone relief.
7: Stone reliefs and
8: carving,
7: stuff.
8: Yeah, of a face of a woman.
5: It's a funerary statue, taken from a Palmyran tomb built nearly 2,000 years ago. The likeness of this long-dead woman, bejeweled and in a headdress, looks up at us, nestled in foam. She's been locked away in this basement for more than 10 years, waiting patiently to be seen. Emily Fang, NPR News, Damascus, Syria.

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3: Ukraine can increasingly conduct airstrikes that hit far inside each other's countries.
0: We will hear from NPR correspondents in both nations.
3: It's Monday, August 10th, and this is All Things Considered from NPR News. I'm Juana Summers.
0: And I'm Scott Detrow. First to China, where courts in several cities have ruled in favor of workers displaced by artificial intelligence.
3: Even so, workers there have a lot to be anxious about.
4: If you compare to Europe, to the U.S., to some extent, it is even more protective for employees.
0: Also, monarch butterfly populations in North America have been on the decline.
3: But recently, there's been some good news.
5: Conservation does seem to be having an effect, although, you know, we still... It still doesn't look great for the monarchs in the future.
0: First, this newscast.
6: Live from NPR News in Washington, I'm Ryland Barton. A powerful 7.4 magnitude earthquake struck Colombia today, killing at least 111 people and damaging hundreds of buildings. Authorities are concerned about aftershocks, and flights have been suspended in several airports. Todd Blanche is now the 88th Attorney General of the U.S. NPR's Kerry Johnson reports Blanche took his oath in the Oval Office as President Trump watched.
7: Blanche started his legal career as a federal prosecutor in New York, but he came to national attention defending Donald Trump in several criminal cases after Trump finished his first term in the White House. Blanche says he loves the Justice Department. During his swearing-in ceremony, he pledged to support and defend the Constitution against all enemies, foreign and domestic. The Senate narrowly confirmed Blanche last weekend. Several lawmakers worried he'd be more loyal to Trump than the rule of law. But Senator Bill Cassidy of Louisiana, who cast the deciding vote, said Blanche would be better able to push back on Trump if he had the backing of the full Senate. Kerry Johnson, NPR News, Washington.
6: Voters in six states head to the polls tomorrow. Connecticut, Vermont, Alabama, South Carolina, Minnesota, and Wisconsin. The demands of massive data centers are casting a shadow over the elections, as NPR's Tamara Keith reports.
8: The giant windowless buildings use a lot of power and face growing bipartisan opposition.
9: It is able to cross partisan coalitions in a way that a lot of other issues can't.
8: Amanda Littman is the founder of Run for Something, which works with Democratic candidates for state and local office.
9: People are bringing it up to them, so they really are like responding to what they're hearing from voters. I think it is the most tangible physical representation of the threat that AI feels like it's making in people's lives.
8: A recent Gallup poll found 7 in 10 Americans oppose a data center being built in their community. Tamara Keith, NPR News.
6: Some voters in Alabama will be casting ballots for a second time in a congressional primary tomorrow. NPR's Debbie Elliott reports the special elections, the result of redistricting, pushed through after the Supreme Court removed race as a consideration for drawing district lines.
10: The map approved by the Republican-controlled legislature creates a more difficult path to re-election for the two black Democrats in Alabama's congressional delegation. Voter Willie Dixon of Lounsboro is in a new district now and says it's confusing.
11: Create enough chaos, people will give up and go home.
10: Six Republicans are vying to challenge Democrat Shamari Figures. State Representative Rhett Marks has President Trump's endorsement.
12: We have a chance to flip a Democrat seat back to the Republicans.
10: He says the stakes are high with control of Congress in the balance. Debbie Elliott, NPR News.
6: Major U.S. stock indexes closed down today. This is NPR News. The National Oceanic and Atmospheric Administration says the contiguous U.S. set a record for its hottest month ever. July averaged 76.89 degrees Fahrenheit across the lower 48 states, eclipsing the Dust Bowl's July 1936 by an eighth of a degree. Although it was unusually cool in Alaska, hotter than normal conditions blanketed the lower 48, with the most excessive heat in the Mountain West, Southwest, Northern Plains, and Southeast. Sky watchers will have a chance to witness a solar eclipse this week. NPR's Chandelise Duster reports.
13: A solar eclipse will be visible across Europe and parts of the U.S. on Wednesday, while people in northern Russia, Spain, and Iceland will see a total solar eclipse. Some parts of the U.S., from Alaska to North Carolina, and most of Canada, will see a partial one. NASA says the partial eclipse is expected to begin around 1:17 p.m. Eastern Time in Washington, D.C., where at least 4% of the sun will be blocked. But in Alaska, more of the sun will be blocked out during the eclipse. The American Academy of Ophthalmology says those who plan to watch a solar eclipse, even if it's a partial one, should wear special glasses for eye protection. Looking at the sun can cause significant eye damage, such as burns and even permanent vision loss. Chandelise Duster, NPR News.
6: The full-blown tanked season is no longer trending in Major League Baseball. After the Rockies lost 119 games last season, the White Sox lost a record 121 games in 2024. The worst teams have been much more competitive this year. There's a decent chance that no team will lose 100 games for the first time since 2017. It's NPR.
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3: Ukraine are both conducting punishing airstrikes that the other side simply cannot stop. Air offenses far outstrip air defenses, and there is no sign this huge gap will be closed anytime soon. For more, we're joined by NPR correspondents in the two countries. Greg Myrie is in Kyiv, and Charles Maines is in Moscow. Hi to both of you.
15: Hi, Juana.
3: Charles, I'll start with you and the view from Russia. What type of impact are all of these Ukrainian drone strikes having on Russians?
15: Well, let's start with this. You know, just today, 13 people, some Russians, some Central Asian migrant workers, died when Ukrainian drones struck an oil-producing town in the Russian Republic of Tatarstan. Meanwhile, sustained Ukrainian attacks on energy infrastructure, I mean, we're talking ports, refineries, fuel hubs, tankers, all across Russia have caused gas shortages that really peaked in July with long lines for drivers seeking gas. You know, the Kremlin has since managed this crisis by allowing the sale and import of lower-grade, dirtier fuel, but it's far from over. And driving in Russia today is like driving in the 1970s. Then we have these attacks on logistics centers and on Russia's largest online retailer, Wildberries, often referred to as Russia's Amazon in particular. You know, this is part of an open Ukrainian campaign to, quote, bring the war home to Russians. And in hitting Wildberries, it's doing so. Near daily strikes on warehouses have wiped out tens of thousands of small businesses whose owners seemingly have nothing to do with the war. And more broadly, these attacks chip away at this idea that life can still be pretty normal for a lot of Russians despite the war and Western sanctions. His services like Wildberries meant you could basically buy what you wanted when you wanted, and that no longer feels the case.
16: And Greg, over to you. Are Ukrainians feeling more vulnerable as the Russians step up these ballistic missile attacks?
17: Yes, absolutely. Charles noted the civilian deaths today in Russia. Well, Ukrainian civilians are also being hit. They say this has been the case throughout the war. And what's made it worse is they've now lost this sort of limited protection that they've had. In the past few years, when you heard air raid sirens go off, you knew Ukraine's air defenses were responding and could be reasonably confident they'd shoot down much, not all, but a lot of the incoming fire. And that's just no longer true. Now you hear the sirens, and you hear them most nights, you know Ukraine is out of the U.S.-made Patriot air defense missiles and is really helpless to stop these incoming Russian ballistic missiles. We've had several terrible nights recently. Russia has fired salvos of more than 20 ballistic missiles at Kyiv and other cities, and Ukraine has not shot down any of them, or at most one. And Ukraine isn't hiding this. The Air Force gives the figures every morning. President Volodymyr Zelensky constantly calls on the U.S. and Europe to send Patriot missiles to Ukraine.
16: I'll put this next question to both of you. The two countries have developed fearsome offensive air capabilities. Why haven't their air defenses kept pace? Charles, I'll start with you and Russia.
15: Well, the simple but honest answer is that Russia's big, the world's largest country by far. In fact, it makes up 11% of the Earth's total landmass. So it follows that its defenses can't be everywhere at once. Of course, protecting Moscow is a priority, so are military installations. But how do you defend gas and oil facilities scattered across the country? Now factor in commercial warehouses like Wildberries. You know, how do you protect Crimea, the annexed peninsula that Russia seized from Ukraine in 2014? You know, it's now out of electricity, fuel, supplies. A factor here, I think, is that Russia's underestimated Ukraine, which has really been a common thread throughout this war. The Kremlin planned this invasion as a three-day operation, and we're now in year five of the conflict. All that said, there is a genuine shock among Russians that these attacks are now happening daily. It's almost like Groundhog Day. You know, you wake up to learn what's the latest thing to go up in flames from these drones, and it doesn't seem to be much that the government can do about it, at least not so far.
16: And Greg, what about Ukraine then?
17: Yeah, the real frustration for Ukrainians is that they've had this partial solution with the Patriot air defense batteries. And of course, Ukraine still has them, but without the interceptor missiles, it's like having a gun but not have any bullets to put in them. And Ukraine has run out of defensive missiles just as Russia is ramping up its production of offensive missiles. Now, about 20 countries have Patriots, but the Trump administration is not sending any of them now. No other country is publicly pledging to help Ukraine. The U.S. stockpiles are way down because of the war in Iran. European countries have provided some previously, but have limited stocks and appear unwilling to part with them now. So Ukraine is talking about building a new anti-missile system with European countries, but this is complicated and will take time. There's talk about testing a new missile, but not until the middle of next year. And one final note on that, Ukraine makes its own drone interceptors and shoots down around 90% of incoming Russian drones. Ukraine is really a world leader in this field, but that doesn't help with the much more powerful ballistic missiles.
16: And Greg, many of these airstrikes, they're hitting civilians or economic sites rather than military targets. Are they likely to change the trajectory of the war?
17: You know, they may not. I mean, I've been to several sites that have been hit here in Kyiv, apartment buildings, warehouses. These attacks certainly instill fear in people and damage the economy, but they're far from the front line, and the attacks don't really seem to provide much, if any, military advantage for Russia. Still, the big concern is what happens this winter. Russia keeps hitting Ukraine's civilian power grid every winter. Ukraine keeps patching it together, but it's increasingly fragile, especially if Ukraine doesn't have defenses to protect it. And really, Juana, that's what makes the next few months very critical. Can Ukraine find a solution before winter starts to bite? And to what extent can Russia exploit this vulnerability right now?
16: And Charles, lastly, this rapid evolution in the air war seems to be in contrast to the ground war that is largely a stalemate. Are you seeing any movement there?
15: Well, the Kremlin continues to insist its forces are making progress on the ground, but to the degree that that's true, it's coming at a very slow pace and amid heavy losses. Russian President Vladimir Putin has long insisted it's just a matter of time before the Ukrainian lines crack under Russian pressure, and that belief seems to be driving his actions even now. You know, a telling moment came last month when Ukraine, with U.S. backing, floated this idea of a mutual pause on these long-range attacks that, as we've been discussing, have been damaging to both sides. Well, Putin, he rejected the idea outright. He said this would allow Ukraine to send reinforcements to the front lines. And besides, he added, whatever damage Ukraine can inflict on us, Russia can inflict far more on them.
16: NPR's Charles Maines in Moscow and Greg Myrie in Kyiv. Thanks to both of you.
15: Thank you.
17: Sure thing, Juana.
0: Texas has the fastest growing market for data centers in the country. It's on track to lead the nation in the industry. But Governor Greg Abbott recently announced a pause on new data centers until the state can conduct a thorough review of their impact on the state's resources. From member station Houston Public Media, Natalie Weber tells us more.
18: In the first few months of this year alone, nearly 200 data centers and other large energy consumers asked to join Texas's power grid. Large energy consumers are requesting five times the amount of energy used to power the entire state during record-breaking demand. About 90% of those requests are from data centers, according to the Electric Reliability Council of Texas, the agency that manages the energy grid. Governor Abbott wants state regulators to collect information about new data centers' water and energy usage, any government support they receive, and their impact on nearby communities. It's unclear how long the audit could take.
19: It absolutely is very disruptive, and frankly, that's probably the point.
18: That's Beth Garza, an energy consultant who previously served as the independent watchdog for Texas's power grid operators. She questions whether the governor and state agencies can enforce Abbott's latest directive on data centers without new state laws.
19: Unless he's willing to call a special session, which people are asking him to do, I'm not sure how you impose the requirements that his edict seems to want to impose.
18: The governor's campaign press secretary, Eduardo Leal, said in a statement that Abbott, quote, is taking the necessary action to protect Texans. President Donald Trump called the governor's decision a mistake in an interview with Punchbowl News last week. But Texas State House Representative Gina Hinojosa says Abbott needs to call a special legislative session. The Democratic lawmaker is running to unseat him in November.
20: The only way we can have any assurances that the people will be protected is if there is a moratorium until the legislature can meet and pass into actual law real protections for people.
18: The legislature only meets every other year, and its next regular session isn't scheduled to meet until January. In a statement, the Data Center Coalition, an industry group, called for state regulators to, quote, move swiftly to complete the audit. Rice University political scientist Mark Jones says even though there's controversy about the benefits of data centers, they contribute to the Texas economy.
21: The governor does have to balance the intense opposition of a small but vocal group of Texans combined with unease among a larger group of Texans with the actual economic benefits that data centers provide.
18: Data center opponents could face an uphill battle in the next legislative session, Jones says, as the industry hires top lobbyists. Still, he says, the governor's backing could give these communities a boost. For NPR News, I'm Natalie Weber in Houston.
16: 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Stay tuned for the story of the canoeist who touched the Lincoln Memorial Reflecting Pool, or check it out on today's episode of Consider This, the podcast where we go deep on one story every day. 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
4: 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I'm Scott Detrow.
5: And I'm Juana Summers. Van Newkirk has a very serious job at The Atlantic, where he's a senior editor, but he also just really loves butterflies. And we're talking about monarch butterflies, to be specific, so much so that he spent time with them in Mexico to get an update on the state of the monarch butterfly in 2026. And here's some big news. Those butterflies, they're back in a big way. Van Newkirk wrote about his trip for The Atlantic, and he's here with us in studio to tell us exactly what he found. Hi. So, Van, I mean, this trip sounds incredible. How did it come together?
6: So, I have been interested in the monarch butterflies for my entire life. So, I'd seen over the years, the numbers have been declining pretty dramatically. And I really wanted to go to see the overwintering grounds in Mexico sort of before they may disappear. But as it turned out, the year I chose to actually go, they were doing a little bit better than before.
5: When you think about the monarch population today, what are some of the biggest challenges out there?
6: So the populations have been, they've been increasing for the past 2 years, but that is from an all-time low. And the biggest challenges right now is climate change. So now climate change, even if you do replant the trees and all the milkweed, it might make milkweed unable to grow in some places, even in yards where people have planted it. And it may destroy the forest in Mexico. So we really have, everything seems to always come back to this one giant global issue. And I wanted to focus on one facet of it.
5: So, Van, for people who don't know as much about monarch butterflies as you do, why are they so important to the natural world, to our ecosystem?
6: Well, when you think about the monarch, they're sort of an indicator based on how well they are doing. So this is a species that can tell us about the conditions in Mexico, the conditions in the Midwest, and the conditions in Canada. That's a very important species. There are very few that give us that much range of information.
5: I know that you got to track three butterflies on your trip. Tell us about that.
6: So thanks to this new technology, these trackers that are about the size of a grain of rice,
5: okay,
6: they put them on the backs of the butterflies with eyelash glue.
5: Oh, wow.
6: So now we have another use case for eyelash glue. And Now, with these trackers, we can see almost exactly where the butterflies are going. And so I took the opportunity to follow three butterflies from the Sierra Chinqua Sanctuary in Mexico.
5: I love the names. I understand you may have had a little bit of a hand in helping name them. Is that right?
6: Yes. My daughter's 6 years old, and I asked her what we should name them. And so the first one was easy. That was Cinderella. Mm-hmm. The second, she thought for a moment, and she knows the Very Hungry Caterpillar by heart. And so she said Eric Carle.
5: Perfect. Is there anything you learned on your trip and in your reporting that surprised you?
6: One thing that really surprised me was the role of avocados. The forest where they go to winter, those are very tempting targets for people to burn or clear mm-hmm. in order to grow avocados. So if you've eaten avocados in the U.S., you've likely eaten avocados that were grown sometimes illicitly on the land where the butterflies need to come for the winter.
5: We have been speaking with Van Newkirk. He's a senior editor for The Atlantic and a known butterfly enthusiast. Van, thank you.
6: Thank you.
4: This summer, a court in the Chinese city of Guangzhou sided with a graphics designer who was replaced by AI and ruled the dismissal was unlawful. Similar court decisions have happened across several Chinese cities and are being hailed as victories for

0: No stranger to AI.
1: 我哪怕能使用 ChatGPT, 能使用 DeepSeek 这些。
0: I used Chatbot, she says, to help with my homework before. But when Wu got a recent internship at an AI startup in eastern China's Anhui province, she suddenly felt her AI skills were close to zero.
1: 对我来说是一个很大的冲击，因为
0: It was a huge shock for me, she says, because I didn't know how advanced AI was already. I feel very afraid. She's been documenting these feelings on the social media platform 小红书. Will I be replaced by AI? She writes. It's a similar concern in the US, but in China, the push to adopt AI comes from the top leaders, and firms here are deploying AI at a scale that far outpaces those in America.Now the courts are stepping in.
2: AI 替岗，替的是谁？怎么替？这中间的过程是。
0: Take this case in eastern China's Hangzhou City, as reported by state broadcaster CCTV.
2: 最大程度上保护劳动者的权益。
0: A tech worker identified by the court only as Mr. Zhou was a quality assurance supervisor working with AI large language models. Eventually, AI took over his work, and the company dismissed him, which the Hangzhou Intermediate People's Court deemed illegal.
3: 我们在司法实践中把握的客观情况重大变化
0: Judge Shi Guoqiang, who presided over the case, told CCTV, introducing AI to reduce costs is not automatic grounds for a company to end an employee's contract. Similar cases in China have seen courts side with workers. Legal protection is necessary, says student Wu, but thinks it'll take some time to get right.Overall, Chinese laws are very protective of workers, says Guang Li at the global law firm Taylor Wessing's Munich office. He specializes in Chinese employment and labor laws.
4: If you compare to Germany, to Europe, to the US, to some extent, it is even more protective for employees.
0: The issue is enforcement, says Eli Friedman, professor of global labor and work at Cornell University.
5: The state does not have the capacity or, frankly, the interest to rigorously enforce its own laws.
0: Chinese workers, he says, are vulnerable. Like Mr. Zhou's story. He may have won his case, but he's also 35. That's considered old for many Chinese tech companies. He might struggle to find work in China's sluggish economy.Nearly one in six grads couldn't find a job in June. Wu's now pursuing a master's degree. China's job market is already competitive, she says. AI just intensifies that competition. And it's only going to get worse as China and the US are locked in an AI race. Again, Professor Friedman.
5: You can't say that we want to dominate these industries in the future and then...start clutching your pearls when people use those things to replace workers.
0: As for Wu, every day she listens to a podcast or watches a video related to AI to keep on top of the latest.
1: Keep learning. 就是永远我们害怕的东西都是未知的。
0: Keep learning, she says. Experiencing AI and learning its limitations might make it less scary. It's keep up, she says, or get left behind. Jennifer Pak, NPR News, Beijing.
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7: 6 states hold primary elections Tuesday. Some Alabama residents are voting for a second time due to redistricting after the Supreme Court gutted the Voting Rights Act.
8: Just the plain confusion of seeing stuff and being told it's now, it's then, it's here, it's there, is really going to play into voter turnout.
7: Continuing coverage of primary season on the next morning edition from NPR News.

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2: In Los Angeles, I'm Kai Rizdahl. Monday today, this one is the 10th of August. Good as it always is to have you along, everybody. If you flip through the Rolodex of this economy right now, you will see a lot of things that are headline worthy. AI spending and related, what the markets are doing about that. Oil and the president's war. Trade and tariffs, those are kind of perennials at this point. Arguably, though, and with all respect to the other items I just mentioned, the two things most worthy of attention are inflation and the labor market. Which gets us to this week. We will get the July Consumer Price Index on Wednesday, wholesale prices on Thursday. That, of course, will be the Producer Price Index. And then how those two things feed into consumer behavior with the July report on retail spending come Friday. That all, as you know, follows the July jobs report out last Friday, in which we learned wage growth fell sharply, with average hourly earnings increasing at the slowest pace in 5 years. Still growing, but more slowly. Inflation, I do not need to remind you, isn't really slowing much at all. So, high inflation, slowing wage growth. Here's Marketplace's Mitchell Hartman.
3: 1 year ago, prices were rising by 2.7% year over year. Workers' average hourly pay was growing by 4%. Fast forward to now, prices are now rising 3.5% a year, but wage growth has slowed to just 3.2%. Real earnings, that's pay after accounting for inflation, actually turned negative back in April.
4: Consumers aren't, you know, going around doing that calculation.
3: Johnny Sawyer is at public opinion firm Ipsos.
4: But what they do know is that, and they feel like...
3: And employers aren't under much pressure to increase wages because work...
4: Oh, well.
3: And employers aren't under much pressure to increase wages, staying put even in the face of wages, because workers are staying put of anemic raises, says Amy Glazer, even in the face of anemic raiser at staffing firm Adecco. Raises, says Amy Glazer, at
5: employees are really looking for security. We've seen wages slow.
3: Staffing firm Adecco.
5: Employees are really looking for security. You're not seeing these huge security. We've seen wages slow on bonuses.
6: A lot of people have been forced to dip into savings and take on debt.
3: Ted Rossman is at nonprofit credit counseling firm Money Management International. He says it's not just low-income consumers. It's all
6: on debt.
3: Ted Rossman is at nonprofit credit counseling firm Money Management International. He says it's not just low-income income earners finding that consumers. It's also middle-income earners finding that rising prices have eaten up their entire paycheck. Prices have eaten up their entire paycheck before the end of the month.
6: This is
3: paycheck before the end of the month.
6: Often very practical debt. It's not usually a vacation or a shopping. Very practical debt. It's not a shopping spree. I mean, usually this is not usually a vacation or a shopping spree. I mean, usually this is medical debt, car repairs, it's groceries, it's everyday essentials.
3: Consumers are trading down, spending more frugally, says Joanne Hsu at the University of Michigan Consumer Surveys, but not everybody.
7: At the very top of the income and wealth spectrum, they're probably not adjusting their spending all that much. Consumers who have large stock portfolios may be feeling wealthier than they have felt in a long time.
3: And Chu says they generate the lion's share of consumer spending, meaning their outlays may mask declining purchasing power for the rest of consumers in the economy. I'm Mitchell Hartman for Marketplace.
2: Wall Street today, oil was up a little bit, stocks were down a little bit. Strait of Hormuz is still closed. All y'all know the drill. We will have the details when we do the numbers.

0: All right, here's a story about the power of a brand, about knowing your customer and hoping they will follow you. It's a story about technology and, in a way, throwing spaghetti at the wall and seeing what sticks. Bed Bath & Beyond, the parent company of, yes, Bed Bath & Beyond, but also Overstock and Bye Bye Baby, they're changing their name and a whole bunch more. Come Monday next, BB&B will henceforth be known as Neighborhood Intelligence. The plan is to move into services a bit more, flooring and insurance, maybe mortgages. It's buying a real estate platform called Fathom, and it's going to move from the New York Stock Exchange to the NASDAQ. Ticker changes from BBBY to NXH. Marketplace's Kristen Schwab explains it all.
1: Every year, Katherine Harrigan's turnaround management course at Columbia ends with an assignment where students study a troubled company of their choosing. And there is one name that has been popular.
2: Bed Bath & Beyond has been among the final projects that I've read for the last 3 years, okay?
1: BB&B is famous, and not for good reasons. There were the endless coupons, the cluttered shelves, the much too slow pivot to online retail. Now, its parent company wants to be known for wood floors and home loans.
2: I've never heard of one in the retail space that's done this.
1: Bed Bath & Beyond, getting into consumer loans, requires trust with consumers.
2: I don't think that the customers are going to be coming there, as they're going to be baffled by what they see.
1: Okay, but there are some dots we can connect here. Analyst Mike Piccolo follows companies in transition at Wedbush Securities. He says BB&B has lots of data on consumers and connection points with them. A couple might outfit their apartment at the Container Store, then shop for their newborn at Bye Bye Baby, then buy a home.
3: So the purpose of these three pillars is to be connected with the consumer on every stop of the home ownership journey.
1: Will it work? Piccolo isn't sure, but maybe investors will like the idea of the company really growing beyond bed and bath.
3: This is like 1 + 1 + 1 is going to equal way more than 3 when the full operating model is fully ironed out.
1: Honestly, it's not a great time to overhaul a company that depends on the real estate market. But Piccolo says the company doesn't really have a choice.
3: You either need to reinvent yourself and reaccelerate back onto a growth stage with a new story, or you need to liquidate.
1: Bed Bath & Beyond, or shall we say Neighborhood Intelligence, has chosen to reinvent. I'm Kristen Schwab for Marketplace.

0: Raise your hand if you can relate to this. You're in line someplace. It's probably the grocery store. And you get stuck behind somebody writing a check. A paper check. It is more common than you might think. We all collectively write something like 10 billion checks a year in this economy. And yet, there is a push to get rid of them. So we've called Professor Jay Zagorski. He's at Boston University. Also, full disclosure, he is pro-check. Professor, thanks for coming on.
1: Thank you very much for having me, Kai.
0: How does one start thinking about paper checks and maybe we ought to get rid of them? Where did this come from?
1: Well, in 2027, Germany has decided to get rid of paper checks and Australia is getting rid of checks by 2030. Plus, Donald Trump, in one of his first executive orders, basically said the federal government needs to stop writing checks. So we have a couple of major countries, Germany and Australia, plus the United States federal government saying no more checks.
0: Well, I mean, so how do you feel about that? How do you feel about the idea of getting rid of paper checks in this economy? Because, you know, my mom aside, there are millions of other people in this country who use paper checks.
1: Yeah, the Federal Reserve every 3 years tracks how people pay for things. And back in 2024, which is the most recent data, people in the United States wrote 9.2 billion checks.
0: Right.
1: 9.2, that's a pretty big number. Now, yes, clearly people are using fewer and fewer checks. Back in 2024, the typical person wrote about 2 checks a month, and that was way, way down from what happened in 2000. Back in 2000, people were writing about 27 checks. But there's still a small part of the society, primarily older people and primarily small businesses, that love using checks.
0: Yeah, the older people you get, right, force of habit. Small businesses, I imagine, is so they avoid, you know, that 3% you got to pay to Visa or whatever it is.
1: Three and a half, up to 4% is allowed. So, you know, 3 or 4%, if you're a small business and you're only doing, say, a couple of $1 million in revenue a year, that can really add up on the bottom line.
0: You said a minute ago that the Federal Reserve has been thinking about maybe getting out of the check game. They are a little known fact about the Fed. They process a huge number of the checks in this country. And also the president wants to get the U.S. out of the check game. Can they just do that?
1: Well, the Federal Reserve processes about a third of the checks in the United States. And they had a request for comment this past spring saying, should we get out of the check business or not? Because the checks that are processed by the Federal Reserve, they're cleared by machines, and those machines are getting a little bit old, a little long in the tooth, and they haven't released what the public comments were, but we'll see in a couple of months when the Federal Reserve releases what their results are.
0: Yeah, you must have given a public comment, right? You're a trained expert in this field.
1: As a matter of fact, I saw the request for public comments 1 week after it closed.
0: Oh,
1: and I was
0: no.
1: Like, ah. No, I missed the deadline.
0: Timing is everything. Do you suppose checks are just going to last? I mean, you know, there are still millions of people using them. There's an audience for them.
1: As a matter of fact, I think checks are going to continue to last. And a lot of people write checks that say, oh, I don't write any checks. And what I say is I ask people, do you use online bill pay? And many people are like, yeah. And I say, if the bank cannot pay electronically using something called ACH, the automatic clearinghouse, then the bank just cuts a paper check on your behalf.
0: They do not. Is that right?
1: They do. As a matter of fact, in general, if your bank doesn't say it's cutting a paper check, if it takes 3 to 5 days for a payment to arrive, you can be pretty sure that's being cut a paper check.
0: I had no idea. As I've said on this program before, my wife handles and is in charge of, and it's a good thing, literally all the money in our household. So I'm sure she's aware of this. I had no idea that that's actually what happens.
1: And that's part of the reason why 9.2 billion checks were being written last year.
0: For sure. Do you suppose maybe you're standing athwart history here screaming stop and you know, people are just, the government and the Fed, they're going to do whatever they want to do.
1: Oh, I fully expect that. I do feel that the tide of history is going against me, but it's important as an academic to point out that there are advantages of some of, we'll call it more the old fashioned ways. And especially some of the advantages are coming a little bit more forefront right now as we discuss the pluses and minuses of artificial intelligence.
0: Yeah. Jay Zagorski, he's at Boston University. Professor Zagorski, thanks for your time, sir. I appreciate it.
1: Have a wonderful day, Kai.
0: You too.

0: The long-term migration trend in this economy has been rural to urban, and it has been that way literally for generations. And while plenty of people are still moving to cities rather than out of them, the Economic Research Service, that's part of the Department of Agriculture, says that between 2021 and 2024, the rural parts of this country saw a net population gain of about 430,000 people. Remote work is a factor. More affordable housing, yes, definitely. Sometimes, though, it's just about finding the place that feels like home. That brings us to today's installment of our series, Adventures in Housing.
1: I'm Janet Kyle, and I live in a vintage trailer on a flower farm on 3.5 acres in Saluda, South Carolina. I am 65 years old and single. One thing I have figured out the older I've gotten is that I don't like living in the city. And I have found that I keep desiring country life. So I moved to Italy for a while. I looked at England for a little while because of its simple country life. And then I thought, instead of getting rid of everything, how about if I move west of the city and could still commute in? I just started looking to see what there was, and this Airbnb came up. I went and immediately fell in love with the place. And it's a lovely couple, and they started a flower farm because she's always loved growing flowers. And so when I came that very first weekend, I dug right in with her and helped her plant stuff and harvest stuff and weed. And I thought, I'm in heaven. And I said, I know you had just put this as an Airbnb instead of long term, but would you consider a long term renter? And they said, well, yeah, with the right person, and it seems like you might be the right person. And I said, well, you guys seem like the right people. I have my own little 320 square foot vintage park trailer that they redid and have made perfectly comfortable. There's a queen size bed, living room area, and then a big long front porch, which I start every day out on my porch looking at the bucolic setting I'm in and just feel kind of at home, really, for the first time. Is it my forever home? I don't really think in terms of forever. It is until this doesn't feel right anymore. Is that 6 months from now or 6 years from now? I have no idea and don't really care. So that's kind of how I approach things, I guess. It's, well, this looks interesting. Let's try this.
0: Let's try this. Janet Kyle in Saluda, South Carolina. You know, this series does not work without you. So whether you have found yourself a home or you're still on the move, share your story with us, would you? Marketplace.org/adventures in housing.

0: Coming up.
1: 200 data points every millisecond is now filtering into this computing device.
0: All in the name of the perfect Pringle. I promise that's the story. First, though, let's do the numbers. Dow Industrial's off about 60 points today, a 10%, 53,975. NASDAQ down 85 points, about 0.3%, 26,605. S&P 500 down 4 points. We'll call that flat, 77.53. So Bed Bath & Beyond, shares down almost 4.5% today. Now that it's moving into home services, it'll face off against retail giants like Home Depot and Lowe's. Home Depot saw shares drop more than 1.3%. Lowe's down more than 2% on the day. Speaking of rebrands, as we were, there are some household company names that once went by something very different. Google used to be known as Backrub. Seriously? Not making this up? Shares down. Oh, up today. Should have been down. Shares up almost 0.7%. Nike used to be known as Blue Ribbon Sports. Increased about 1%. Bonds down. Yield on the 10-year T-note rose 4.70%. 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
1: This is Marketplace. I'm Kai Rizdal. The beauty of the monthly unemployment report is that should you choose to keep digging, there are always interesting nuggets to be found. Digging we chose, and in the course of it, we found a reasonably bright spot in the data that we got last Friday. Temporary help services, the staffing agencies that companies turn to when they need to fill gaps. The temp industry added 3,400 workers in July. Over the past 7 months, has added more than 50,000. Marketplace's Stephanie Hughes has that one.
2: In the past year, lots of companies have laid people off. Sometimes they blamed AI, sometimes they didn't. But those job cuts weren't always a smart move.
3: They thought that they could go without workers, and that didn't always work.
2: Alexandra von Tiergarten with the staffing firm Robert Half says they've been bringing back some of those human workers by hiring temps. Other employers have lost workers, not because they laid them off, but because the Trump administration has stripped them of temporary protected status, says Ron Hetrick, a labor economist at the research firm Lightcast.
4: There's still a need, and this particular labor force was the one delivering, you know, on that need.
2: So companies have turned to temps to fill those jobs. Hetrick says that's particularly been affecting the logistics sector.
4: This whole supply chain side. So that's warehouses, transportation, truck transportation.
2: Data centers are also creating demand for temp workers. Chris Layden, CEO of Kelly Services, says the workforce company has hired over 10,000 people this year to work in and on data centers, including engineers and IT specialists.
5: Some of those data centers are in locations that don't support the talent supply that they need to run and operate and even build these data centers.
2: Some employers are turning to temps instead of hiring people outright because they feel uncertain about the future, says sociologist Aaron Hatton, author of the book, The Temp Economy.
6: They don't know what's coming down the pipeline with AI, with the war, with the economy. And so they're looking to temps first to get the job done.
2: Hatton says bringing in temps means companies can get stuff done without making any commitments to workers. I'm Stephanie Hughes from Marketplace.

0: We talk about optimization a lot. Efficiency in production leading to goods that are more uniform and thus more profitable. I need you to work with me on this one, but perhaps the ultimate optimized product out there is the humble Pringle. Perfectly formed, immaculately stacked, each exactly like the other. The company that makes them, though, wants them to be even more perfect. So they're piloting an AI program to make sure each and every chip is the iconic saddle-shaped platonic ideal. Isabel Busquet is a reporter at the Wall Street Journal Leadership Institute, where she had the scoop on AI Pringles. Thanks for coming on the program.
1: Yeah, thanks for having me.
0: Can you help me understand, please, why we need AI to make a better Pringle?
1: Yeah, that's a great question. You know, Pringles production is by no means perfect.
0: Are basically the perfect chip. They all come in that little stack.
1: Yeah. You could make that argument for sure. But I think what you don't see behind the scenes is there's a lot of times in the factory when the dough will crack and will have to be thrown away, or the chips get too sticky and they're stuck in the fryer. And there's all these different production challenges that are happening behind the scenes. And so the company that makes Pringles was basically looking for a better way where they, you know, could reduce their waste, and every single Pringle in the factory would be the perfect Pringle.
0: All right. So how does it work?
1: Great question. So they basically decided to create what they're calling a digital twin of the Pringle dough as it moves through the production line. And you would think that the dough would pretty much be standard. You know, it's the same recipe, it's the same ingredients, but there will be slight differences, things like small tweaks to the machinery, maybe a little more water here, maybe a little more oil here. Uh-huh. And so all this data, you know, more than 200 data points every millisecond is now filtering into this computing device they have at the edge. And from there, an AI model is running a simulation to decide, you know, is this batch of raw materials going to result in the perfect batch of Pringles, or are there adjustments we need to make, and what are the adjustments? And then it tells the operators how to make those tweaks.
0: Who knew making Pringles was so hard? And it does it in real time, right? Is that the deal?
1: Yeah, basically, you know, it can preemptively tell you where the issues are going to be, which is a big deal, because in the past, they call them dough makers in the Pringles factories would, you know, basically just grab chunks of dough off their production line or grab Pringles once they came out of the fryer and weigh them and then make those tweaks afterwards, which resulted in more waste.
0: Is this going to be another story of AI replacing humans?
1: Well, at this point, the company was pretty firm on the fact that the AI is working alongside the humans. Okay. You know, there could be a future with this kind of technology where the AI model decides what kind of tweaks it needs to make and then autonomously tweaks the machines itself, makes those updates itself. But we'll have to wait and see.
0: But the future is what the future is going to be. Here's the payoff question then. Is it working? Is the company that makes Pringles actually saving money as it you know, makes these investments, right? Because it's spending money too to make the perfect Pringle.
1: Yeah, great question. No, the company's been working on this effort for 4 years. They've put in, you know, between $4 and $5 million. This is a lofty investment for them. This was a limited project on one production line in Poland. They're seeing a 10% improvement in the quality of the Pringles. They're seeing a 13% reduction in waste. Wow. They said they're seeing a more than 40%, you know, return on the millions they put into this project. And so they are planning to scale it out to Belgium and Tennessee next year.
0: Now, does this mean that when I pop open a can of Pringles and I eat my way through the stack, that there aren't going to be those crumbled little bits on the bottom? I mean, are they taking care of that too?
1: Yeah, I don't know. That's a good question. I think we'll have to grab some cans of Pringles see for ourselves.
0: That's it. Right. That's the only way to figure it out. Isabel Busquet, she's at the Wall Street Journal Leadership Institute. Isabel, thanks a lot. I appreciate your time.
1: Yeah, thanks for having me.
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0: This final note on the way out today comes to us from Axios, an occasional guest on this program, Neil Irwin. Guess who is the Federal Reserve's biggest fan of artificial intelligence? If you said Chairman Kevin Warren...
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0: 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Today, I'm excited to welcome a dynamic guest, Sophia Wolf of Shreveport, Louisiana. She's a marketing manager at Sarah Kirk State Farm Agency, where she's built a reputation for creative strategy and intentional branding. But her work goes further than that. Sophia also serves as the president of a B&I group here in Shreveport, Louisiana, a powerful business networking group focused on helping entrepreneurs thrive. We'll be diving into her journey today. Welcome to Visions and Ventures, Sophia. It's great to have you here today. How are you doing?
1: Thank you guys for having me. I've been doing well, thank you.
0: Well, that is great. I tell you, you have come a long way, and I've seen it, kind of watched your career, and I tell you, I'm very excited for you to be here today and tell us more about everything. So let's start a little bit learning a little bit about you. Where you come from, and how did you get here? Were you born in Shreveport?
1: I was not. I was actually a Navy brat. I am from Jacksonville, Florida. A lot of people ask me what I'm doing here, and it's just where God placed me. And so I've learned I love Shreveport.
0: Great, great. Well, I was born and raised here, so we like having our people move in. So how old were you when you came here?
1: I was 18. I was just finishing school. Yes.
0: Okay. So what led you into the world of business?
1: Well, I didn't know if that's where I was going to go, but I did have a third grade teacher that told me I was going to start World War III just because I was always trying to come outside of the box, and you know, I always challenge the box mindset, and so it's just something that's branded in me. I love business, but it kind of just fell into my lap, to be honest with you.
0: So you were not going to be one that was going to be sitting on an assembly line doing the same thing every day. You kind of had more of an active mind to do bigger things, correct?
1: Absolutely. I cannot sit still.
0: That's true. And when you get in business, you kind of have to be that way. Nothing against the assembly line worker. It's just some of us are not made for that. So would you say that third grade teacher was your inspiration and got you started your drive to where you are today?
1: I do feel like it gave me definitely a pathway of thinking that I wanted to make a difference. I wanted to make a difference in the world, and I wanted to make a difference in anything that I was involved in, because everybody has a purpose, and I feel like that definitely gave me motivation toward my purpose.
0: That is good to know. And I tell you, it does help us when we get that inkling and we get that support behind us, especially in the early years, because that is a defining time. And I'd say third grade starts that. What are some things that people might be surprised to know about you?
1: I was actually a DA teen court attorney. And so I actually wanted to be a litigator as I was growing up. I loved to argue. You could ask my mama or anybody around me. But as I've gotten older, and because I can't sit still, I don't like really reading laws too much, is what I found out. But you know, I definitely loved being part of teen court. So if you guys have kids that want to do anything like that, I know they have those programs around, and would definitely encourage anybody in that high school, middle school background to be able to take advantage of it.
0: That is interesting. I wanted to be a litigator too. Of course, I wound up in real estate. And it does give you a drive to, when you have that personality, you're a little bit different. You're willing to take the risk, because when you kind of start going this direction, a lot of times you got to go beyond the 9 to 5. You got to get out of the box to get there. And so that's a great attribute to have. Now, tell us, how did you become a marketing manager for an insurance agency? I mean, you wanted to be a litigator, and that's not a too far throw to be in insurance.
1: Sure. So I actually worked for another State Farm agent for 12 years, who I loved and who helped to build me and who I am. I wore a lot of hats, so I had a lot of aliases. I was her manager, office manager, and ran a crew there. But I came to a point in my life where I kind of wanted to focus on more things that I loved, and that was really sitting across from customers in the community and really diving into a holistic view of what their insurance program looked like so that I could help better protect them, identify gaps that they may have, but also provide strategies that we can help them and their families be able to achieve goals. And so I actually was going to get out. I tried to divorce State Farm several times, but I guess our commitment to each other just a little bit stronger than what it's supposed to be. I say it's a God thing. So Sarah reached out to me, and she really just didn't want me to give up what I had worked so many years for, and so with less responsibilities, but also to dive into some things that I, you know, just really had just my hand in a little bit, and that's the branding part of it. So now working with her, I'm coming into my third year next month. I really wanted to help brand who Sarah is, who our company is, and really our culture at our office, because we're different. There are a lot of State Farm agencies that are in every corner of our cities, and I wanted to be able to offer a different perspective on what we do different in our office. And so she let me take the reins in that. So whether it is online presence or it's community outreaches or our community presence there, I definitely have two hands in that now. And it's been very fulfilling. And I believe that it is making a difference.
0: What's been the most rewarding about helping people protect what matters to you?
1: What would it be? I would say that the most fulfilling part is when somebody tells me, thank you, nobody has ever taken the time to explain what my insurance does. I just can't believe, really, you have your 50 or 60 or 70-year-olds that have never had that conversation before. So when they shake my hand and they tell me thank you and they leave my office or get off the phone with me, I feel like I've done my job, and it is super rewarding because I had the conversation, they were educated, and then they get to make the choice if they're going to do something about it or not.
0: That is really neat. So tell me, what's a typical day in your role look like?
1: A typical day. There is no typical day. The phone's ringing. You just never know what you're going to get. So whether it's you're on the phone answering a phone for a customer, you're making marketing calls for me, you know, making a Facebook post to engage in maybe something that's going on within the office, the community that we're involved in, or maybe a product that we're trying to get information out there for our customers. You know, today I had a networking group, so I left a little early to go and do that for lunch. I do that every Tuesday. And so every day looks different. I might come back and there may be 3 appointments on the books that I'm going to sit down with a customer, or it may be I'm on the phone trying to earn that potential customer. So it all just looks different. That's a good thing.
0: That's exactly what I was about to say. That's what makes the day fun. That's what makes people that like this entrepreneurship, that's what drives them, is you never know what the day is going to bring. But there's another part of you. There's another facet of you, and you just kind of mentioned a smidgen of it right there in that last couple of sentences. But I want to bring that up, and it's your leadership in the BNI group. And you're currently president of a chapter here in Shreveport, and you're welcome to I want you to talk about that. And what led you to join BNI in the first place?
1: That's a great question. So I am president of the LANGNAP. We're a little something special. We have a little bit something special about us. We meet on Tuesdays at Casa Humidor on Lina Avenue at 12 o'clock. What brought me to BNI is because I was trying to look outside that box on how I could grow my business and my influence within the community. With insurance, I was just like everybody in the business world, we're trying to get more business. And so BNI was brought to my attention by somebody who was in the group in 2016. And so when I heard about it, I just went for a visit, just one visit. And I absolutely fell in love with the philosophy of BNI, which is your Business Networking International, which isn't just national, but it is actually worldwide.
0: Okay, so you're connected with other BNI groups across the United States. I did not know that it was that large. Mm-hmm. And so what makes BNI a little different than other networking groups?
1: So it is the one networking group is going to be, they're based on their core values. But BNI was started by Ivan Meisner in 1985. He was in the middle of getting his doctorate business degree. And he was like, man, I'm discovering that there is no classes in college that teaches you about networking. And so he started to partner with some other older, wiser, more successful business owners because he thought that they could teach him. But then they got involved thinking because he was a business consultant and getting his doctorate in the business world that he could teach them. But what they both discovered was they knew nothing about networking. So he started to educate himself, and he created BNI, and they actually started their first meeting in his garage until they outgrew it. And so really their culture and their foundational core values is what makes BNI the most successful networking organization, referral networking actually, in the world. So not just the United States, but they have them in China, they have them in Europe, they are everywhere.
0: Well, and that is interesting because he's absolutely correct. When you go to school, we take business courses, but it's like everything else. You got to get out there, and you really don't know till you get out there and start working it. So it's good to know that there are groups, because I can tell you I was in real estate for years, but we had groups we had to be members of. So that was kind of our networking group. But this is something different. This is, from what I'm seeing, and tell us how important it is for a business person or even a person, a salesperson, or anybody in business. They don't have to own the business. They can just work there. What networking does and how it grows your business. Tell us a little more about that.
1: Sure. Well, I'll start with the question. Okay. Is it easier for you to get on the phone and call 50 leads, or is it easier for me to call you and say, hey, Shannon, I've got someone who wants to purchase a home. Can you help them?
0: B.
1: Right. It's going to be B, right?
0: Right.
1: So this organization is created for that. Is created so you're not having to go out there and farm all your stuff all the time. You've got 30 other people out there that is marketing for you. And so you can't go wrong with that. Our goal is to meet every week, not just once, because we're not just meeting inside the meeting time. We're actually meeting each other also outside that meeting time, learning about each other's business, building relationships, because it's all about helping others. So you're going to be successful in this organization and in your chapter if your mindset is, how can I help others in my chapter grow their business? Not what can it do for me, but what can I can help do for others. And in return, it's like sowing and reaping, right? So what you're sowing into, you're hoping to reap back that, right? So I believe you get it in return. We've seen it. It's successful. You know, just last week, I have another guy that's in the insurance business with me, and we go and pass referrals back and forth. So though he does the same thing I do, there's some clientele that I can just not help in that he could just be a better fit for that. So it's a win-win for my customer, and it's a win-win for the member of my chapter who then in return gets closed business. So I just put more money into his pocket. And so building those relationships so that I trust the members of my chapter, I know what kind of business that they do, and that they're going to take care of my customer is really all the foundation of the core value of BNI.
0: But, okay, so you and I are both, I just discussed real estate. You just discussed the insurance, but BNI is much more than just real estate and insurance. It's all different businesses.
1: Absolutely,
0: correct?
1: I've got a chiropractor, I've got a plumber, I've got a restoration company. We have a mortgage lender. There are some other groups that have window cleaners and pet groomers and. Let me see, I've got an HVAC person in my group. We have somebody who does marketing material. So you need some business cards made, you can go to that person. And look, you can even do cross-chapter referrals. So like maybe they're not in my chapter, but they're, Sarah's in it too. She's also president of her group. And so I can go to her member who does marketing materials because I don't have that in my group. And I can say, hey, I need some business cards made, and she can make that for me, and she gets closed business on that. So you're not just even confined to your chapter. You can use the other chapters and the members of there to be able to help you.
0: Okay, you just said something interesting. Sarah, the lady you work for, is the president of another group, and you're president of a group.
1: That is correct.
0: Okay, I think y'all got the market cornered.
1: We're trying. And look, it took me a minute to get her convinced to do it, me and some other ones, because they actually just started their chapter after a year of trying to build, which says so much on their leadership team that they were able to do that. They do theirs in the mornings. We have ours at lunch. So around town, the different chapters have different days and different times that they meet. And that helps others that maybe not fit for a lunch meeting go to a morning meeting. Okay. But yes, we're trying.
0: So really, you may be meeting at a different time, or this may be when I meet with you. But you're really all together. It's BNI. Yeah, you have your own little groups, but y'all cross, you're really all under one umbrella, correct?
1: We really are. And look, we love friendly competition. So, of course, we want to win, and we want to be green light members, which means we're doing everything we're supposed to as a member in a chapter to be able to get those green lights, because there are some things that are imperative that you do to make your seat successful. And so, you know, one of those things may be meeting with the members of your chapter and having more of those in-depth conversations. It is giving a referral out to a member or member of another chapter.
0: Well, you just mentioned something about a little event, not a little event, but a nice event that y'all are going to have very soon. Called Connect and Grow. Is that
1: Okay. It's Connect and Grow.
0: And I want you to tell us a little bit about what that is. And it's on your Visitor's Day. And I want you to explain more about all of that.
1: Sure. So we are going through a rebuilding process. Our group has been around since 2016 is when it started. It's a little over 10 years. And we are rebuilding. So we've changed our location. We are at a different location on Thursdays. We just moved to that Tuesday spot at 12 o'clock to meet for lunch. And we are doing a visitor's day. This is a day that gives business owners or someone that works for them an opportunity to educate us about what they do well in their business, what kind of product that they have, and really giving introduction to other business owners there. So it's like a mass networking party is what I would call it. It's structured, but it doesn't look like your typical Tuesday meeting. And so we are inviting business owners who can benefit from having 30 or 40 other people out there advertising for them. I believe it's the cheapest way to grow your business. But we have all different facets of companies coming in, and some may not think B&I is going to be good for them, but they needed to, they want to network and they want to get to know other businesses in town. And so that gives them an opportunity to do that as well.
0: So this event's for anybody or everybody. They don't necessarily have to be in a group right at this
1: nope.
0: moment. But that's why it's called a Visitor's Day, I guess.
1: That's right.
0: You know, so it's for any of our listeners that are listening to us tonight, that they can come. What about, what can they kind of expect?
1: Sure.
0: I mean, tell us.
1: Absolutely. So you're going to learn about the foundation of B&I. You're going to learn how it can help grow your business. You're going to learn about what makes us successful as an organization. So we have core values: giver's gain, lifelong learning, traditions and innovation, positive attitude, building relationships, accountability and recognition. And those we build our foundation to become successful in this referral networking group. You're going to learn about other businesses and their testimonies on why they still are in B&I and how it's actually grown their business. My chiropractor just told me today he's made over $2 million in the time that he's been with just referrals from B&I only. And so we love that number, right? So we're going to teach you a little bit more about that. We're going to teach you about how if you put all these principles into practice with meeting with your members and being able to educate us more and building those relationships, how your business can really be successful if you have a seat in B&I.
0: So any business, any professional, it would benefit anybody, anybody. So there's no. Now, for someone that's a little nervous or new to networking, what advice would you give them for making the most of this and coming?
1: Be yourself. Bring your business cards. Look, if we don't have a seat available for you, because that will say we there's only going to be, this is what's great about B&I, there's only one seat for your industry. So if I come in as property casualty under my insurance, then I'm not going to have another property casualty insurance agent in that seat. It's locked in. So that's the great thing about B&I and you not having to compete with others. But if when you come, you build relationships with those around you. There will be lunch. There will be a smaller menu for those. If you don't want to eat lunch with us, there will be a door fee and we'll have that posted on our website closer to that time. You can expect a bunch of smiles and a bunch of hugs. I will say that because we are super friendly. There will be some door prizes for you guys as well. But it's really just being who you are, being able to build relationships with others in the room, and hearing about how B&I has been successful for those already in our chapter.
0: Well, I'm going to add a little bit of some of the verbiage that I got.
1: Okay.
0: Step into a room full of opportunity. 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
1: Yeah, it sounded a lot better there.
0: What time and the day?

0: event at Casa Humidor off of Line Avenue. That's 4801 Line Avenue on the 19th of August at lunchtime. So that's at noon. Come a little early so that you can get your seat. You can RSVP myself, and that will also be on our website as well, or you can go to BNI LingNap and you can actually register yourself for Visitor's Day.
1: And you can also get that information here at Red River Radio on our website. Again, that day is August the 19th, not 12th. We had some dates changes. Now, hopefully it'll be changed by the, everything will be changed by the time this airs, but it is August the 19th at 12 p.m. And yours truly will be there also. So I did get invited to come, so I'm going to be there, and I'm really looking forward to it. As we close this time out, I want you, Sophia, to tell us what all you have learned through this journey that you've been on, and how you can share a little bit of what you've learned to inspire somebody else.
0: Sure. Think outside the box. Think outside the box on how you want to make a difference in this world, and how you can help others in your community. We're better together, is one of the biggest things that I've learned in my career. Don't ever give up. We fail, but we have to get back up. When you feel like you've hit a wall, you need to find out how you can overcome that wall, and you can climb it, and you can thrive in whatever you're passionate about. Don't stay somewhere stuck. Ask for help if you need to. Continue to grow. Educate yourself, because that's how we get better. And for me, I look at the big picture, and I love people, and I want to help them, whether that's in my career, whether that is with their career, or whether it's growing an organization where I see it's been successful to help our community grow as business owners, as people, and our community involvement.
1: Wow. Thank you, Sophia, for being here. I've really enjoyed it. Thank you for sharing your insight, your passion, and your commitment to helping others grow.
0: Thank you.
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0: Have Teresa Stewart, who is Senior Contracts Administrator with LifeShare Blood Center. Welcome to the show, Teresa.
1: Thank you.
0: Can you tell us a little bit about your organization?
1: Sure. LifeShare Blood Center has been around for 80-something years. We collect units of blood and plasma and platelets, process it, test it, and provide it to our local hospitals to support our patients.
0: Awesome. How does that work? Do blood drives, blood donations?
1: So we do have mobiles and we do blood drives, but we also have a brick and mortar on 8910 Linwood. And so we have it's all crazy hours on a mobile. We go wherever. If we were to do a drive here at LSUS, we would ask whoever our drive chair is, what's the best time for you? When are you going to have more people on the campus? Those kinds of things. So the blood mobile will probably have different hours, but we do have a brick and mortar that is like 8 to 5:30 every day that you can come in. You have to answer a little questionnaire. We do like a mini health screen on you. Then if you pass that, we'll go ahead and, depending on your blood type, we will collect a whole blood, a platelet, or plasma from you.
0: Wow. Okay. And is there certain types that you're in need of more than others right now, or just everything?
1: So it's summertime. And we don't have a lot of donors in the summertime because everybody's on vacation. They're busy. Kids are out of school, all those things. We are always in need of O positive and O neg, always. AB plasma is very popular, or not popular, but something that we need a lot of. AB plasma and platelets are great for our babies and our traumas. And as we know, we got LSU down the street. Mm-hmm. And goodness, they can have 3 to 4 traumas in a day.
0: Wow.
1: It can get very busy. And if someone has a massive transfusion, that means they've used over 20 units in a 24-hour window. Mm-hmm. And so they need tons of blood, and that's the traumas that take those.
0: Wow. Mm-hmm. So can you tell about the founding of the organization, how it came about, and how long you've been involved?
1: So it started in 1942 as Louisiana Blood to support World War II. I don't know all the history, but I do know we've evolved and grown because now we have 8 LifeShare Blood Centers in the Louisiana, Arkansas, Texas area.
0: Wow.
1: So we probably support 80 to 90% of the hospitals in Louisiana, Southeast Texas, a little Northeast Texas, South Arkansas. And we reach all the way to Mississippi. Mm-hmm. So, because it's needed. I can't order it from Amazon. Mm-hmm. You can't produce it in a lab. Mm-hmm. And these doctors won't blood. Well, and it's not the doctors. They need it for their patients.
0: Yeah.
1: And if you've ever talked to anybody that's maybe needed blood or their family member has needed blood, you don't realize how important it is until you need it. Mm-hmm. But when you need it, you need it. So now we are also working with ambulance services. In fact, I'm going to go to Baton Rouge next week and meet with them so they can do pre-hospital transfusions.
0: Oh, wow.
1: So we will be putting blood on ambulances. We already have them in Mansfield and DeSoto.
0: Okay.
1: So they carry blood all the time.
0: So do you donate the blood, or the hospitals pay for the blood?
1: So yes, they donate, and we do not pay for products. It's against FDA regulations. Mm-hmm. We have FDA and AABB regulations we have to meet, so we cannot have paid donors. But, you know, we have overhead employees. We have to process it, test it, and then, yes, the hospitals do pay a nominal amount for the blood for their patients.
0: And so how do you generally cover your overhead?
1: By selling to our hospitals.
0: Okay. So do you have other fundraisers or events or things?
1: We don't really have fundraisers, but we do special blood drives, special things. Like for Mardi Gras, we always give out king cakes. There's a week that we will give out king cakes to any donor that comes in. In July, we have United We Give, and we'll have a special T-shirt or special giveaways for those times. So anytime there's a holiday, we do generally do special gifts, handouts. Mm-hmm. Like, you know, most of the time it's a T-shirt, or we always have something. So you donate, we're always going to give you a snack. So if there's anybody out there that donates and says they don't want their water and their snack, listen to your donor tech, because you need that sugar, and mm-hmm. you need to sit a minute, because mm-hmm. we don't want you passing out, because mm-hmm. it has happened.
0: Yeah.
1: Not often, but it can happen.
0: Yeah.
1: So you'll get a snack and a T-shirt, a gift, some sort of little tchotchke to take home with mm-hmm. you.
0: So having all those different facilities in Arkansas and here in Louisiana, this is you're a pretty big operation.
1: Oh, yeah. Yes.
0: So tell me a little bit about, so it started in the 1940s. How it's run. I'm assuming you have a board of directors.
1: And we
0: then
1: do.
0: Is each facility separate, or is it part of?
1: Okay, so yeah, sorry, I didn't mean to interrupt you, but yeah, we do have a board of directors, and then we have a CEO, COO, CFO, and then we have Shreveport is our corporate offices, and we do everything across the board the same. It's one entity, one life share. So we have executive directors and directors out at other centers, and we have regular meetings. But if we're giving away a blue T-shirt in Shreveport, you're going to get the same thing in Baton Rouge mm-hmm. or Alexandria. And we all the blood comes up to Shreveport for us to process.
0: Mm-hmm.
1: And we have reference labs, so we also do patient care. That's where I started with life share. I'm a med tech. So mm-hmm. I started as a med tech on the bench at LifeShare and did that for 10 years. And that's all they do is patient care for our hospitals, our local hospitals.
0: Okay, awesome. So can you talk about like a success story? I know you can't share with HIPAA rules or anything, but like where a client or a hospital story that's really benefited from your services of your organization.
1: So there's one, she was asking me about that earlier, and there's one that really stuck out in my head, and it's a gentleman when I was still on the bench, and it's been over 10 years since I was on the bench, but he needed a liver transplant, but he also needed a heart surgery, and he had a rare blood type.
0: Mm-hmm.
1: So we knew it was coming up. They were trying to get him stable and healthy and find his liver and all those things. So we froze blood for him to make sure we would have plenty of blood. Because if somebody's doing a liver transplant, they can go through 20 units of blood like that. Because there's a lot of blood in that liver. So we were in they got their liver. It's time to go. Mm-hmm. There's three of us that came up to the center at 2:00 in the morning, and we're washing blood. To get it to the hospital to him so they can do all his procedures. And he's still alive today.
0: Wow.
1: And we weren't sure. We were very worried about him.
0: Wow.
1: So that was like one of our huge success stories because, I mean, that's a lot on a body.
0: Mm-hmm.
1: A heart surgery and a liver transplant, that is a lot on a body. But he survived and he's, as far as I know, he's still doing great.
0: Great. Wow. Thanks for sharing that. Can you describe like maybe a challenge or some challenges you've encountered over the years in doing this work?
1: Our biggest challenge is getting donors because everybody's like, you know what, I'll catch you next time. I don't like needles. I don't have time right now.
0: Mm-hmm.
1: And it's just difficult to get people to understand the absolute need. Like I said, you can't order it from Amazon.
0: Mm-hmm.
1: We can't produce it in a lab.
0: Mm-hmm.
1: We need donors to come in to give that life-saving blood for our patients.
0: Mm-hmm. Yeah.
1: So.
0: Well, my good friend, she had a lupus or blood disorder really when she was in college and required a lot of blood donations.
1: Right.
0: So she's been an advocate ever since. So yes, it is very important.
1: We do find that there are, once you realize, because I've even had friends that said, you know, my mom had cancer and she was so sick and didn't feel well, and the doctor said she needs a unit of blood, and once she got it, she said, I couldn't believe the difference, the energy, and she just felt better because you need that oxygen carrying capacity
0: mm-hmm.
1: throughout your body and stored mm-hmm. it. And your red cells need those red cells to carry that oxygen.
0: Yeah. So tell me about the organization. What's its plans for the next few years?
1: We're going to try to build our centers
0: mm-hmm.
1: and continue to service our hospitals. We don't have any major plans other than to continue doing what we're doing to service the community.
0: Are there centers like in specific areas that you're targeting, or do you know of like in rural areas? Like how do you how do you get blood to the really rural areas? I know that that's often an issue.
1: So it's not really. We have a department that we call hospital services. So once the blood is processed and we have it in the refrigerator or stored appropriately, we have a hospital services team that we have. I don't know if you've seen the little LifeShare cars. That's what those little cars are doing. They've got coolers of blood and I'm taking them to the hospitals all around, because I've been visiting hospitals, and goodness, I was up in little small towns in Arkansas and Jonesboro, Louisiana, and Winnville, Louisiana. I was all over the place because those are hospitals that we service.
0: That you would do. Are you the only one that does this, or is there other nonprofits that provide blood?
1: We are the in Shreveport, Louisiana area. There's a couple down south that do, but there's blood centers all over.
0: Yeah, because I was wondering about that. Like, if you run out, like...
1: So we work together. Yes, yes. We partner with other blood centers. If we have a big trauma or a hurricane, we're going to get a hurricane down south. We try to, you know, we do all the organizing, but we will call our friendly blood centers in Texas, or some are in Florida. A couple of years ago when Florida had that terrible hurricane, we drove blood from Shreveport all the way down to like the Florida line, and somebody met us because you couldn't fly into it to get blood for them.
0: That's great that you do that. Collaborative support. Is there a need for volunteers? Like, I mean, it sounds like you have techs that do the blood donation. Like,
1: right? Volunteers would be great in the front. It's kind of difficult unless somebody just wants to stand out in front of our buses and try to get people on board. That's great. What we need is partners in the area that would love to have blood drives, that will help support us. That would really be helpful. We can do the majority of the work. It's just getting your team or anybody that you work with to know that we're going to be there, and we can organize it so that it's flawless for you.
0: And I know that we've had it at the university. The bus has come.
1: Right.
0: Which has been great.
1: It is. So, and we need to, so that's really what we need from our community, is that kind of support. That would be so helpful. Simply because everything we do is very technical, requires competency testing and a lot of training. And it would be hard to train a volunteer to do that. However, if somebody wants to come, you know, like I said, let us have a drive. Work with us in the community that way, that is what we really need, is that type of volunteering.
0: So, you know, there's a lot of smaller nonprofits in our sector. And there's actually 2,000 in our region.
1: I don't doubt
0: it. And 23 in this 1,000 in the state. And so as you work for a larger nonprofit, and a lot of the hospitals, they're the largest nonprofits in the state as well. Can you talk about some of the best practices that you've seen in your organization over the years that has helped it be successful, sustainable, and grow?
1: So our marketing team will, you know, postings on Facebook and plan our big drives. For instance, the Mardi Gras cakes or the King cakes and the United We Give, and then we usually do turkey vouchers or something for Thanksgiving and Christmas. We try to do something, like I said, for every holiday. That really helps. And then talking to people, education, trying to get out there and talk to different groups to educate them.
0: So you have a whole entire marketing team. Do you have like a HR department too? And like a finance department? So managing that. Do you know how many employees that you have overall?
1: 390-something this time.
0: That's amazing. That's great.
1: Well, again, we're spread. We're all over Louisiana.
0: Yeah.
1: And South Arkansas, and Northeast and Southeast.
0: So, like, at a blood share center, what is the typical staffing, or how is it set up?
1: So, in Shreveport, we have, of course, more staff because that's where your HR departments, finance departments, all the leadership, or most of the leadership is in Shreveport. We do all of our processing in Shreveport. So it is a larger center and probably has the most, and does have the most employees. The other centers probably to make it work, because it depends on what area you're in, right? Like Alexandria is a larger area, so we'll probably have 50 to 60 employees there. Because we do have to keep people 24/7 available, because our hospitals, just because it's 5 o'clock doesn't mean they may not need blood at midnight.
0: So they'll be distributing the blood to the hospitals.
1: Those are usually staffs when they're having emergencies and things. Our teams will get on the road at whatever time.
0: Wow. So let's just say someone comes to Alexandria, they donate blood, right? They'll come and see someone in the front office. And it has to be between the hours of, you said, 8 and 5.
1: Every center is a little different. We do have one late night at each center, but they... Okay. And I don't have them memorized.
0: Okay. And then they would come and they would have the tech person take their blood. And then you said clean the blood. Is it cleaned at that facility or is it taken to Shreveport?
1: So it's brought to Shreveport to be processed.
0: Okay. And then you've got blood that's also being... brought back down to Alexandria.
1: We do a rotation every night. So everything collected at Alexandria, Baton Rouge, Lake Charles, Beaumont will come in to Shreveport tonight via courier with coolers. They'll drop that blood off. Then we'll have blood in Shreveport packed. So they'll also, it's a rotation, so they'll take coolers back with them. Then the team will process the blood in Shreveport. We get all the testing done. Once we get it labeled and know it's safe, we just do that rotation every night.
0: Okay. Yeah. Wow. That's great. So you have a really efficient...
1: We have a lot of moving parts.
0: an efficient system going on. So I know you've been with the organization for many years, different roles. Like, what type of training... do like new employees get?
1: So it depends on the department. Like I was a med tech, so I learned how to do all the patient testing, and I came from another hospital, but the patient testing done at our reference lab is can't be touched. It is the supreme lab of blood banks. If we can't figure it out, there's not, we have rare cells, we have rare units, we have frozen serum. It's very interesting. So if anybody wants a tour, I'll give you guys my information and we can give them a tour to see all the really cool stuff we have in Shreveport.
0: Yeah.
1: If you're a donor tech, you're going to, of course, understand how to do the physical, that kind of training, collect the units. Because we do on-site training. You don't have to have a phlebotomy license. We will train you, and after a year, you get your phlebotomy certificate. That you've been with
0: That's
1: us.
0: That's a great service or great mentorship. That's
1: right.
0: Great.
1: Yeah. Now, we do have a phlebotomy school for anybody that wants to come in and learn phlebotomy, and then they can go to a hospital, because collecting blood at a blood center and the phlebotomy they do at a, you know, when they go draw the tubes off of you, two different animals. So, but it's learnable. I didn't mean it that way. So it just depends on which department you're in as to what kind of training you would require. Everybody has their own SOPs, standard operating procedures, and guidelines that we have to follow. We also have a quality department to keep us in line, so the FDA doesn't get mad at us.
0: Yeah. That's a lot of infrastructure. So, and I mean, I'm sure that that's evolved over time.
1: It changes all the time, yes.
0: With the regulations also from the government as well.
1: Exactly. Yeah, y'all should have been around for COVID. That was terrible.
0: That was challenging.
1: It was a lot, because, you know, you could only, when they were doing, in the beginning, they were doing convalescent plasma. So in 48 hours or 72 hours, we had to get all the rules from, everybody was making the rules and trying to figure, because it was new to all of us. But we did it. We worked long hours and got licensed by the FDA. Well, it wasn't a licensed product. Anyway, it was a lot of process. But we provided convalescent plasma to all of the hospitals in our area, all over Louisiana, all over.
0: Wow.
1: It had to be babysat, because it was very strict. The rules were very strict for convalescent
0: plasma. Well, and also, like, imagine that. So was the blood need increased during COVID then?
1: It was really different, and I'm trying to think back, because when you say COVID, I only think of convalescent plasma, because it was had to be so babysats. It was so, the rules were so strict, and we had to be very careful. You know, they stopped doing a lot of elective surgeries then. So only really sick people were in the hospital. So we did have donors, and we did still provide blood for the hospitals, but usage went way down because they had, you know, the elective surgeries had stopped.
0: Wow.
1: So it was only in emergencies.
0: Yeah. So you don't have special events. You have outreach days or you have blood drive days. You mentioned about those in July.
1: Well, we do blood drives every day.
0: Oh, you do?
1: Yes. Okay. We have our buses that go out of our center every day and we'll be somewhere collecting blood. We just have special promotions certain times of the year.
0: Oh, okay.
1: But it's not like we close. We're open every day.
0: Yeah. Do you list where the blood drives are on your website or social media, like with the daily ones? So if people want to know more information,
1: go to lifeshare.org and look to see where our blood drives are going to be.
0: Lifeshare.org.
1: We have blood drives seven days a week. The centers are only open 6 days a week, usually once. The Shreveport Center is open one Sunday a month.
0: Mm-hmm.
1: So,
0: okay, well, hopefully you'll get more people going to the centers and the...
1: Because even if we have a blood drive here or at another company, if you're driving by, you're welcome to come on the bus. Don't think that it's just for LSU.
0: Mm-hmm.
1: Anybody, if you've got that time, and it usually takes about 30 to 45 minutes to donate a red cell. Real quick, I want to add one more thing.
0: Okay.
1: We do have a thing called donor pass.
0: Mm-hmm.
1: So all those questions that you have to answer prior to donating, you can do that and it'll give you a QR code. So when you do go in to donate, they can scan that QR code and it will expedite it a little bit.
0: And what is your recommended, so for people who donate regularly, how often?
1: So you can donate every 56 days for a whole blood, every 14 days for a platelet, and if you do a double red, which is two red cells, and it takes probably a little bit longer, like it takes 45 minutes for whole blood. Platelets take substantially longer, but they are replenishing your red cells as you do the platelets.
0: Mm-hmm.
1: For a double red, it takes another 10 or 15 minutes over and above the red cells, so let's say an hour, and they can donate 100 every 112 days.
0: So you said there's a weight requirement. Do you know that off the top of your head?
1: Like no,
0: in general?
1: Ma'am.
0: Okay, that's okay.
1: Yeah.
0: I was just curious.
1: Yeah, and it's probably changed since I knew it.
0: Okay.
1: But they know, that's why we have our donor techs who are our specialists, and they can definitely let you know if you're qualified for that.
0: Well, great. I've learned so much about your industry, your giving blood. It's definitely, and other cities and states I've lived, it seemed like, was it the Red Cross would do that? But I've noticed that it's a separate nonprofit, which is really great.
1: Oh, yeah, yes, yes.
0: So that you're very good at the marketing.
1: Yes, thank you, yeah.
0: And your buses and everything like that. So, again, the website?
1: Lifeshare.org.
0: Okay.
1: And the number is 222-7770.
0: Okay, and that's 318, right?
1: 318, yes, yes.
0: So thank you so much. You've been listening to Community Connections with Teresa Stewart, who's the Senior Contracts Administrator at LifeShare Blood Center. I'm Heather Carpenter, and please join us next time on Community Connections.
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Welcome to this episode of Community Connections. I'm Dr. Heather Carpenter, Executive Director of the Institute for Nonprofit Administration and Research at LSU Shreveport. 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
2: Okay, so we're going through the gate here into the park.
3: Yeah, we're going. This is our morning. This is the morning walk into the park. So everybody will split up into their different sections and get the park open, and we'll start putting out prizes and getting
1: 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We're at an amusement park in Kansas City, Missouri, called Worlds of Fun. We're going to be spending the entire